0: decades. Tehran must stop enriching nuclear fuel for at least 2 decades, and it must allow international inspectors to go anywhere and see anything to verify the country is not producing a bomb. On Wednesday, Mr. Trump took the reverse approach to Saudi Arabia, its close ally in the region. To seal a deal for Westinghouse and other American companies to seize a big piece of the business in building 2 nuclear reactors on Saudi territory, and more to come, it opened the door to allowing the kingdom to begin enriching its own nuclear fuel after 2 years. And it gave in to the kingdom's demand that it not have to abide by an inspection agreement that applies to more than 140 other countries. Those rules, the Saudis said, are just too intrusive. Now Mr. Trump will have to make the case to Congress and to allies throughout the Middle East that in loosening the nuclear standards for one close ally, he is not ushering in a new age of proliferation, especially in a region of the world already on fire. If the daily missile exchanges with Iran finally give way to resumed negotiations, there is no question Iran will seize on the concessions made to Riyadh and insist on the same. Already on Wednesday, administration officials were arguing that there was nothing to worry about and that the United States will be so engaged in Saudi Arabia's nuclear future that there is no way the kingdom could divert its nuclear fuel and know-how to a secret bomb program. They may prove right, but nuclear history is littered with examples of countries that pledge to obey the rules and surreptitiously race for a bomb. Iran's first research reactor was provided by the United States to the Shah of Iran, complete with weapons-grade uranium, technology that fell into the hands of the mullahs who took over the country in 1979. India's first nuclear test used plutonium from a heavy water reactor that had been a gift from the Canadian government in the 1950s. Pakistan stole its centrifuge designs from a European firm that hired A.Q. Khan, now celebrated as the father of the Pakistani bomb. Taiwan and South Korea, stalwart American allies, had secret bomb programs of their own until American intelligence agencies discovered them and quashed the efforts. Mr. Trump has many reasons to solidify the American relationship with Saudi Arabia these days. He can argue that if the United States does not provide the country with its best reactors and nuclear technology, Russia or China will. At a time when tensions have flared with the Saudis, for a while, Crown Prince Mohammed bin Salman prohibited the United States from launching attacks on Iran from U.S. bases in Saudi Arabia. Anything that draws the Saudis deeper into the American technology stack makes sense to the White House. Rest assured, these agreements uphold the highest standards of nuclear safety and non-proliferation, Chris Wright, the Secretary of Energy, said in a statement on Wednesday announcing the deal, while relying on the world's best nuclear technology and scientists designed right here in the United States. Mr. Wright signed the deal with the Saudi Minister of Energy, Prince Abdulaziz bin Salman, but the White House did not immediately release the text or the 2 secret letters accompanying it. All of those will now go to Capitol Hill for congressional review. But as a practical matter, Congress would have to assemble a veto-proof majority to override Mr. Trump's initiative. It is a process that has been used many times under the Atomic Energy Act of 1954, a key element of Dwight D. Eisenhower's Atoms for Peace program. The idea was to spread nuclear energy with safeguards to assure that fuel is not diverted to bomb projects. But Saudi Arabia poses a particular kind of problem, hard to imagine in Eisenhower's time. It is a country that is racing to shed its petroleum-based past and eager to embrace nuclear energy to build data centers and power a future driven by artificial intelligence, yet fearful of what might happen if the Iranians get the bomb. Saudi officials have made no secret of their determination to keep pace with Tehran's apparent efforts to build a nuclear weapon and to match them if they do. In 2018, Prince Mohammed pledged that his kingdom would try to develop or acquire nuclear weapons if Iran continued its work toward a bomb, despite the fact that Saudi Arabia signed on to the Nuclear Non-Proliferation Treaty in 1988 after delaying for 18 years. Other Saudi officials have issued similar warnings in recent years or talked about the need for Saudi Arabia to become a threshold nuclear state, a few screwdriver turns away from building its own weapon. I find this decision incredibly short-sighted, said James M. Acton, a nuclear analyst at the Carnegie Endowment for International Peace. It appears to provide a pathway to a country that really might want to proliferate. You cannot exclude the possibility that Saudi Arabia would nationalize this facility and use it to make a bomb. It is hardly a new problem. President George W. Bush negotiated a similar deal with the United Arab Emirates, finalized by President Barack Obama in 2009, whose terms were so restrictive that it became known as the gold standard of nuclear agreements. In return for the technology, the UAE agreed to forgo producing nuclear fuel forever, and it signed the additional protocol, as the International Atomic Energy Agency calls an agreement allowing intrusive inspections. The UAE now has 4 civilian nuclear reactors built largely with the help of South Korea, and there is little worry that the country is interested in anything other than electricity production. When South Korea went down the same path, the United States won a 10-year moratorium on its making its own fuel. But when President Lee Jae-myung came to Washington late last year, he got an agreement from Mr. Trump to lift the restraints. It appears that these restrictions are still in place, at least for now. It was clear Saudi Arabia was going to be different than the Emiratis, said Robert Einhorn, a nuclear expert at the Brookings Institution, who negotiated many of the toughest nuclear agreements of the past few decades as a State Department official. They felt the inspections were just too intrusive and they weren't going to renounce enrichment forever. While the Saudis agreed to a 2-year study of whether it was economically feasible to produce their own nuclear fuel, they seemed determined to pursue an enrichment capability, even if they had to wait a while. Once the terms of the Saudi deal are made public, other nations may well insist on the same treatment. The UAE has a proviso in its own accord that allows it to demand consultations with the United States if a neighboring country gets a better deal. Heather Williams, director of the Project on Nuclear Issues at the Center for Strategic and International Studies, a Washington think tank, said the Saudi Accords puts more pressure on the Trump administration to decisively eliminate Iran's ability to build an atomic bomb. Preventing a Saudi nuclear weapon now means getting a concrete and hard-hitting resolution on things like inspections, what to do with the stockpile, and the status of nuclear sites, including Pyxax Mountain, she said, referring to a complex of deep tunnels in Iran thought to harbor atomic bomb-making gear. Failure to do so, Dr. Williams added, would raise the risk of a proliferation cascade in which many nations might race for the ability to make a bomb. The Saudi push for a nuclear accord with Washington, she added, echoes a hedging strategy we are seeing with other allies and partners. Their neighborhoods are increasingly dangerous, in many cases because their old guarantor of security, the United States, isn't as reliable as it once was. The result is that they seek alternative deals and arrangements to bolster their security. Dr. Williams said the Saudi Accord can be seen as a victory for the United States because it maintains U.S. partnerships in the region when China is competing for them. The problem, she added, is that its terms are weak. We got the partnership, but not the guardrails. But to those who worry that the world is on the cusp of a new nuclear breakout, what John F. Kennedy warned about just before his assassination, the Saudi deal is a step toward that danger. Kennedy was wrong when he predicted there would be more than 24 nuclear-armed nations by the 1970s. Today, there are only 9, but it may turn out he only got the timing wrong. There's no happy ending if Saudi Arabia gets within several weeks or months of making a bomb, said Henry D. Sokolsky, a nuclear policy official in the Defense Department from 1989 to 1993, who now heads the Nonproliferation Policy Education Center, a Washington-based nonprofit organization. Everyone worries about a proliferation chain reaction. Granting the Saudis the right to make nuclear fuel after what Iran has done is like trying to put out a fire with kerosene. It's a sad situation. It should never have gone this far.
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0: The next article from the front page of today's edition is entitled, A Soldier's Death Overseas Stuns a Neighborhood in Queens. Sergeant Angel Rampersad, age 28, is believed to have been killed in an Iranian attack on Jordan last week. In Ozone Park, where her family lived, neighbors mourned and remembered her, by Ed Shanahan and Nate Schweber. It is accompanied by a photograph of a President Trump saluting a flag-draped coffin escorted by an Army honor guard. The caption reads, Sergeant Angel Rampersad of Queens was honored in Delaware, along with three other U.S. soldiers killed in the war with Iran. An American flag fluttered at half-staff on Wednesday near a white picket fence outside the neat two-story house in Queens, where Sergeant Angel Rampersad stayed with her mother when not on active duty with the U.S. Army. Sergeant Rampersad lived in the house in Ozone Park before enlisting at age 21. She had hoped to join the Army sooner when she was 18, but her mother, fearing for her daughter's safety, had not let her, Carlos Garcia, a friend and neighbor, said. The mother, Carol Acevedo, was not home on Wednesday. She had traveled to Dover, Delaware, Mr. Garcia said, for one of the U.S. military's most solemn rituals, the dignified transfer of the remains of a service member killed in action. Military officials said on Tuesday that Sergeant Rampersad, age 28, was believed to be one of three U.S. soldiers killed last week amid an Iranian attack in Jordan. A flag-draped transfer case delivered to Dover Air Force Base on Wednesday held her remains. She was assigned to the 10th Army Air and Missile Defense Command in Ansbach, Germany, and was supporting overseas operations when Iranian forces attacked Muwafaq Salty Air Base on Friday, officials said. She had initially been listed as missing. Today we mourn the loss of Sergeant Angel Rampersad, said Brigadier General Glenn Henke, the commanding general of the 10th Army Air and Missile Defense Command. We extend our deepest, most heartfelt condolences to her family and all those who are navigating this unimaginable loss. Sergeant Rampersad's death was a tragic loss for our country, our neighborhood, and especially the family, Mr. Garcia, a member of the Ozone Park Residents Block Association, said in an interview. He also shared a statement from Ms. Acevedo, who described her daughter as a gentle giant and a defender and a friend. She will live on in the hearts of the people she touched, Ms. Acevedo said. Sergeant Rampersad was born in Trinidad and moved to New York when she was about five with her mother and an older sister, Mr. Garcia said. She taught herself to play drums as a child and played them enthusiastically as she became more proficient. She also sang in a church choir, ran track, and played softball at Forest Hills High School. An uncle who served in the military inspired her to enlist, but her mother insisted that her daughter go to college, Mr. Garcia said. Sergeant Rampersad's father was in Trinidad, Mr. Garcia said. Sergeant Rampersad had attended John Jay College of Criminal Justice in Manhattan before enlisting around 2019, Mr. Garcia said. She re-enlisted last year, he added. In the Army, she met the woman who would become her wife and who, Mr. Garcia said, joined Ms. Acevedo for the dignified transfer on Wednesday. The couple adopted a black and white terrier named Rio, Mr. Garcia and another neighborhood, John Myers, said. American flags flew from many porches and telephone poles in the blocks around Sergeant Rampersad's home on Wednesday. The house itself had a glittery red, white, and blue star on the front door. Scattered in the front yard were pinwheels with stars and stripes and a heart-shaped garden ornament. Two small signs were taped to a side window. Faith makes all things possible, said one. Hope makes all things work, said the other. Down the block, a neighbor, Brenda Graham, bought a flag on Wednesday to fly from her front porch as a tribute. Any parent should never have to bury their child, she said. Sergeant Rampersad's military awards included the Army Commendation Medal, the Army Achievement Medal with two oak leaf clusters, the Army Good Conduct Medal, the National Defense Service Medal, and the Army Service Ribbon, officials said. Ms. Acevedo and her husband, Sergeant Rampersad's stepfather, traveled to Germany last year to visit her while she was stationed there, Oswaldo Ordonez, a neighbor, said. They came back very excited, and they got to spend time with her, he said, adding that Ms. Acevedo and her husband had not expected Sergeant Rampersad to be transferred to Jordan. They could never imagine she'd be one of the ones sent on to the middle of the Wolf's Den, he said. Mr. Myers, who got to know Sergeant Rampersad as they walked their dogs, slipped a mass card into the family's mailbox on Wednesday. She was a very sweet, very polite, very friendly, he said. I can't believe this happened in my own neighborhood. Governor Kathy Hochul, in a statement, said Sergeant Rampersad had lived a life of courage and selflessness. She added, New York and our nation are safer because of brave Americans like her who answer the call to serve. Mayor Zohran Mamdani also weighed in. For so many New Yorkers, wars overseas are never distant, he said in a statement. They are felt here at home. The sacrifices made by service members and their families are a constant reminder of this. Two other soldiers killed in the attack on the Jordanian base, Private Isabella Gonzalez, age 19, of Carrollton, Texas, and First Lieutenant Tyler James Feehan, age 25, of Iwa Beach, Hawaii, were also honored with dignified transfers, as was Sergeant Michael Emmanuel Swinton, age 30, of Fayetteville, North Carolina, who died on Saturday during the disposal of an Iranian drone in northern Iraq. President Trump and other U.S. officials attended the event. The deaths bring the total number of U.S. troops killed in the war with Iran to 18.
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0: The next article from the front page of today's edition is entitled, South Carolina and Nevada Fight to Kick Off Democrats' 2028 Presidential Calendar. The calendar order could be hugely important to the 2028 presidential primary race. Democratic insiders will try to sketch out a schedule this week, and rival states are sniping at one another, by Shane Goldmacher. South Carolina and Nevada have emerged as the two frontrunners to begin the 2028 Democratic presidential nominating calendar, but their jockeying has grown acrimonious and pitted Black and Latino party leaders against each other, according to interviews with more than a dozen party officials involved in the discussions. A powerful panel of 49 insiders of the Democratic National Committee is set to meet this week in Washington to sketch out the order of the early state calendar. The full party body would then vote next month to finalize the choices. The order of primary states is deeply consequential. Different states have different upsides and downsides for the party's potential 2028 contenders and require the constructing of different political coalitions. The calendar is likely to play a significant role in deciding who ultimately emerges as the next Democratic presidential nominee. And months of private lobbying, backroom discussions, and brass-knuckle racial politics are bursting into the open on the eve of the gathering. It's almost like we're running against Nevada. Cristale Spain, the chair of the South Carolina Democratic Party, said in an interview, that's what it feels like. If Nevada gets elevated over South Carolina, it would be because of their Latino vote, added Ms. Spain, who is Black. So you would then be telling Black voters that you matter less than brown voters. And I refuse to believe that our party wants to send any type of message like that. Other new states that are jockeying to jump into the influential early window, including Virginia, which also has a sizable Black population. If you have the right calendar, you can have the right nominee to prepare you for the general election, said Terry McAuliffe, a former Virginia governor and DNC chair. Worries about influence for Black Democrats. For decades, the nominating calendar for both Democrats and Republicans had begun in Iowa and New Hampshire, two overwhelmingly white states. But former President Joseph R. Biden Jr. put South Carolina, whose many Black voters helped make him the nominee in 2020, first in 2024. Now, South Carolina is fighting to keep its premier slot. At the same time, Nevada argues that its status as a diverse and growing battleground state with a large Latino population and a strong tradition of organized labor would better position Democrats to win the general election. Nevada is a swing state that Democrats have won in recent years. They currently hold both of its Senate seats, while South Carolina is reliably Republican both in presidential years and at the state level. Prominent Latino leaders and groups have been instrumental in Nevada's lobbying charge, including the campaign arm of the Congressional Hispanic Caucus and recently Xavier Becerra, the Democratic nominee to be the first Latino governor of California in modern times. Governor Michelle Lujan Grisham of New Mexico sent handwritten notes to every DNC Rules Committee member lobbying for her state. In an interview, she argued that putting New Mexico in the early window would push Democrats to hone their message to Latino voters who drifted away in 2024. It's pretty critical because we don't talk to Hispanic voters until the end, no matter what we commit to do, she said of past races. At the same time, the Supreme Court's recent decision in Louisiana versus Calais, which further hollowed out the Voting Rights Act, has heightened anxiety among many Black leaders. The ruling allows the erasure of majority Black seats in the U.S. House that were once protected across the South. Danielle Monroe Moreno, the chair of the Nevada Democratic Party, framed the choice of her state as essential because it would elevate a presidential battleground. The bottom line is the best way to beat back the Trump administration's assault on Black voters is to elect a Democrat to the White House in 2028, period, she said, adding, and choosing Nevada to go first is a strategic decision. Ms. Monroe Moreno sought to diffuse any tensions along racial lines, noting that she and Ms. Spain are both Black women and friends. I'm a Black mama whose children are Black and Latino, Native American, Ms. Monroe Moreno said, adding, with a reference to Asian Americans and Pacific Islanders. My grandchildren are Black, Latino, Native American, and AAPI. That's who Nevada is. Behind the scenes maneuvering. The DNC has laid out some loose rules to guide the calendar selection. The party will choose at least four states to vote in February 2028 before Super Tuesday, which usually falls in early March, with the likely addition of a bonus fifth state. One state will be chosen from each of four regions: the West, the South, the Midwest, and the Northeast. A dozen states applied and are still eligible, though some have Republicans in power who are unlikely to shift primary dates for Democrats. There are other complications. New Hampshire, for instance, has a state law that says the state must hold the first nominating primary, and it did so in 2024, even though the party had formally changed the order. Democrats stripped delegates from the state, but they were ultimately restored before the convention. Iowa, whose 2020 caucuses had a counting meltdown, has applied to move back among the early states, but Michigan is seen as a bigger presidential battleground in the Midwest. Before the 2024 election, legislators there moved the state's primary to February. The 49 members of the DNC Rules and Bylaws Committee have approved stiff penalties for states that try to jump ahead of the official calendar and on candidates who campaign in such places. Access to party debates and delegates will serve as cudgels. The horse trading and negotiations have accelerated before the Rules Committee's meeting. If South Carolina is dislodged from the opening position, for instance, some are hoping to add a second southern state with a sizable Black population, such as Virginia, to the early mix. And if Nevada does not win the prize of kicking off the contest, some have discussed adding New Mexico, another state with many Latinos, to an early spot on the calendar. Multiple officials said that support on the Rules Committee for allowing New Hampshire to go first had sagged, but that the state was still heavily favored to land an early slot and could still form alliances with others. New Hampshire serves as a critical testing ground for whether candidates can attract independent voters, Raymond Buckley, the state's longtime party chair, said in a statement. On Tuesday, the chair of the DNC's Black Caucus, Virgie Rollins of Michigan, urged the Rules Committee members in an email to put South Carolina first, noting its larger African-American population than any other state currently under consideration to be first. She called for her own state to also stay near the start of the calendar. Choose us, not them. Then there are the whisper campaigns about drawbacks for various entrants. Nevada, for instance, allows the counting of mail votes that arrive after Election Day, meaning the winner of an especially tight contest might not be immediately clear. South Carolina, some say, is so solidly red that it would be a waste of grassroots energy. Both New Hampshire and Iowa have been criticized as too white. And a presidential primary in Michigan, some worry, would shine a light on the party's divisions over Israel, which are currently on display in the Senate contest there. Both Nevada and South Carolina have mobilized key supporters. Gwen Mills, the president of Unite Here, a major service workers union, has been calling members of the Rules Committee to lobby for Nevada, where the culinary union affiliated with her union is influential. "It skews heavily working class," Ms. Mills said of the state. "You've got to talk bread and butter economic issues in Nevada in order to be able to win, and that's important for the Democrats nationally." Notably, Representative James E. Clyburn, the longtime Democratic kingmaker in South Carolina, said recently that he was open to having his state go later in the early window as long as it was first in the South. Drawing a baseball analogy, he said at an event this month, "I learned that the best batter on the team is the cleanup hitter, fourth place. And so South Carolina will be okay continuing being the best batter on the team, the cleanup batter." Hoping for a speedy resolution. It is also possible that the DNC Rules Committee could delay a final decision. The full party committee is set to meet next month in Austin, Texas, but at least some party officials prefer to wait until after midterm elections to choose the early state order lest they disappoint anyone in the middle of elections. Others believe that waiting could cause a mangled mess because it would probably mean that candidates would announce their bids before a final calendar had been set. Ken Martin, the party chairman, has not yet taken a heavy hand in pushing for a particular outcome, officials said, though he is involved and party aides have been regularly monitoring development. Mr. Martin has spoken openly in the past about how important it is for the Democratic Party to expand its competitiveness in the South. Outside South Carolina, Virginia is seen as the likeliest entrant to the early state window, though some complain that its size and the high cost of campaigning there could be prohibitive. Many in the party are hoping that a resolution comes soon and with relatively little rancor. It is terribly unfortunate this process has been allowed to come down to black voters versus brown voters, said Jay Parmley, the executive director at South Carolina Democratic Party, who is white. "And I think that it is very dangerous for our party, and I would hope the Rules and Bylaws Committee is adept enough at not letting it go there." The next article from the front page of today's edition is entitled, "How to Abandon Your Climate Commitments and Get Away with It."
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0: Big business made big promises about saving the planet. Following through hasn't been easy, by David Gellis. Not so long ago, many of America's biggest companies were making bold promises about saving the planet. They pledged to stop polluting, get off fossil fuels, and use recyclable materials. Some even promised to reinvent their core business practices, speaking aspirationally about new, more sustainable economy. These goals were set and trumpeted by the companies making the phone in your pocket, the shoes on your feet, and the food in your fridge, and others. Coca-Cola, a company that produces as much plastic trash as any in the world, even began talking about a world without waste. Over the past few years, however, many of these environmental commitments have evaporated. Some companies have changed the way they measure progress. Others postponed their deadlines for making change. One company said its customers simply didn't care about the issue anymore. Under President Biden, there was extraordinary pressure for big business to address climate change. The Trump administration is now pushing companies to abandon climate goals and encouraging the use of more oil, gas, and coal, claiming that environmental initiatives are woke distractions that hamper economic growth. But the waning climate ambition across corporate America often has an even simpler explanation. Many companies have concluded it is simply too difficult and too expensive to drastically reduce planet warming emissions, especially at a moment of rising energy demand. A number of big corporations are still working to reduce greenhouse gas emissions and become better stewards of the environment. Even some of the companies that have retreated on certain fronts continue to make progress in other areas. Yet, after years of ambitious corporate pledges, the business world is now confronted with a quiet retreat by some of the very companies that only recently boasted about their efforts to combat climate change and help the environment. Here are the ways some of the biggest companies across industries did it. Abandoned targets. Many companies have simply acknowledged they've missed the targets they had set for themselves. In 2020, Walmart said it would slash its greenhouse gas emissions by more than a third within 5 years and by almost two-thirds within 10 years from a 2015 baseline. But in December 2024, the company acknowledged it would miss the first target. From Walmart's fiscal year 2025 Environmental, Social, and Governance report, although we anticipate missing our 2025 emissions target, our absolute emissions and emissions intensity are down meaningfully from our 2015 baseline. The company's emissions had actually risen the year before, and Walmart said that achieving its goals would require innovation and technology that is not available or economically viable or fully scalable today. Walmart also said it would miss its recycling goals. From the 2025 Walmart report. Without a breakthrough in the cost and availability of recycled content, we do not anticipate meeting our recycled content and virgin material reduction goals. Progress is not always straightforward or linear, the Walmart Chief Sustainability Officer, Kathleen McLaughlin, said at the time. JBS, the world's largest meat packer, in 2021 said it would eliminate or offset all of its emissions within 20 years, saying that anything less is not an option. But last year, the Attorney General, Letitia James of New York, sued the company, accusing it of making misleading statements about its climate goals. JBS had a new message. It described its emissions targets as an aspiration, and in an interview with Reuters, the company's chief sustainability officer, Jason Weller, said it was never a promise that JBS was going to make this happen. JBS, which settled the lawsuit last year, is now targeting a 70% reduction of emissions by 2050. Other companies said they simply were no longer trying. In 2021, Tractor Supply Company, which sells farm products, announced it would redesign its operations, though it stopped adding greenhouse gases to the atmosphere by 2040. But in June 2024, the company backtracked, saying its customers opposed its involvement in social and environmental issues. "We have heard from customers that we have disappointed them," the company said in a statement on its website. "We have taken this feedback to heart." From a June 2024 statement by Tractor Supply Company. "Going forward, we will ensure our activities and giving tie directly to our business. For instance, this means we will withdraw our carbon emission goals and focus on our land and water conservation efforts." Walmart, JBS, and Tractor Supply declined to comment for this article. Shifted goalposts. When it seemed like ambitious targets might not be met, some companies just moved the goalposts. In 2021, Pepsi said it would gradually reduce emissions with the goal of no longer adding greenhouse gases to the environment by 2040. "The severe impacts from climate change are worsening, and we must accelerate the urgent systemic changes needed to address it," Pepsi's chief executive officer, Ramon Laguarta, said at the time. But last year, it extended that deadline by a decade. It also changed the year by which its emissions reductions would be measured to 2022 from 2015. This change was subtle, but since it set a higher baseline, emissions were higher in 2022 than in 2015, it meant the company would have to do nearly 20% less to meet the goal. "Our goals must evolve with us to keep our ambition," Mr. LaGuardia said upon announcing the change. Pepsi's biggest rival did something similar. Coca-Cola, the world's biggest soda maker, once aimed to reduce emissions by a quarter by 2030 using a 2015 baseline. But in December 2024, the company reset the clock, It is now using 2019 as a baseline to measure its progress and is no longer aiming for a specific percentage. The new target is based on calculations about what the world needs to do to keep average global temperatures from rising more than 1.5 degrees Celsius above pre-industrial levels. That's the threshold beyond which scientists say the catastrophic effects of global warming would be unavoidable. The planet has already warmed 1.4 degrees. From Coca-Cola's sustainability page, we are taking action to help mitigate the impacts caused by climate change, so we set a target to reduce the company's emissions in line with a 1.5 degrees Celsius trajectory by 2035 from a 2019 baseline. Coca-Cola also walked back its packaging commitments. The company's World Without Waste goal initially said its packaging would contain 50% recycled material by 2030. That was recently downgraded to 35 to 40% by 2035. Another food and beverage giant, Kraft Heinz, has also reset its benchmarks. In 2017, the company set an emissions reduction goal for the end of 2020. From Kraft Heinz's 2017 Corporate Social Responsibility Report, reducing our environmental footprint, currently defined as reducing greenhouse gas emissions, energy, water, and waste to landfill by 15% by 2020 versus a 2015 baseline per ton of product, across our global manufacturing network is a priority for Kraft Heinz. But after a couple years, its emissions had actually increased, so Kraft Heinz restarted the clock. The company now is targeting a 50% reduction in emissions by 2030, compared with a 2021 baseline. From Kraft Heinz 2021 ESG report, we previously set 2020 intensity targets in water conservation, energy use, greenhouse gas emissions, and waste reduction to reduce by 15% per metric ton of product made against a 2015 baseline that we failed to meet as we contended with former supply chain challenges. We recognize the shortcomings in our execution in these areas, and we have both identified and learned from the gaps. And in 2021, ArcelorMittal, the world's second largest steel producer and one of the biggest industrial emitters on the planet, introduced an ambitious target. In just 9 years, it aimed to reduce emissions in Europe by 35% and overall by 25%. It aimed to achieve net zero operations by 2050. But in the years that followed, progress was slow. This year, ArcelorMittal significantly lowered its global 2030 target and dropped the Europe-specific target altogether. From ArcelorMittal's 2025 sustainability report, we now expect to reduce emissions intensity by up to 10% by 2030. Policy is essential to accelerate and enable the economics of decarbonized steelmaking, which realistically are likely to remain challenging in the next decade. Pepsi, Coca-Cola, Kraft Heinz, and ArcelorMittal declined to comment. New metrics. Walmart, America's largest retailer, is among the companies that has used another tactic, including new measurements that make it easier to claim progress. In addition to focusing on its absolute emissions, which continue to climb, Walmart also emphasizes a concept known as emissions intensity, or emissions per $1 million of revenue. At a growing company like Walmart, where annual revenues have risen 25% over the past 5 years, to $713 billion, that means more sales lead to a lower emissions intensity. Starbucks has also used this approach. In 2020, the coffee chain said it aimed to halve its emissions and waste sent to landfills by 2030. But with those targets looking out of reach, Starbucks quietly dropped that goal and introduced new metrics. On packaging, for example, it began to focus more narrowly on how much of its customer-facing packaging was reusable, recyclable, or compostable. The company also restated its emissions goal, but with a hedge. From Starbucks' 2025 Global Impact Report, we are actively reassessing our 2030 emissions reduction goal stated on page 6 of this report while we evaluate the implications of emerging regulations ongoing updates to relevant standards and other developments, including headwinds that impose significant challenges for the achievement of the goal. Starbucks declined to comment. Over the moonshot. 6 years ago, Google put forth an ambitious plan to run all global operations on carbon-free energy 24 hours a day by 2030. Sundar Pichai, the company's chief executive, referred to it as a moonshot and said, "We are the first major company that set out to do this, and we aim to be the first to achieve it." But in the years since, it has become clear just how far away Google is from achieving that goal. Rising energy use from artificial intelligence upended the tech giant's plans to reduce emissions. In 2024, Google stopped claiming it was carbon neutral after it stopped buying some carbon offsets. Instead, it said it was focusing on accelerating an array of carbon solutions and partnerships and began focusing on a longer-term goal of becoming net zero, meaning that it was not adding emissions to the atmosphere. Yet in its most recent report, Google acknowledged its emissions continue to rise. Over the past few years, the rapid rise of AI has reshaped global infrastructure and placed new demands on the grid, the company wrote. While our growth has widened the gap between our continued progress and our ambitions, our moonshots have energized our work. Other tech companies with ballooning energy use are confronting similar challenges. Amazon, in 2019, co-founded the Climate Pledge, a voluntary agreement among companies to achieve net zero emissions by 2040. But Amazon's emissions have gone up each of the past several years, and the company recently acknowledged that rising emissions from data centers could get in the way of its climate goals. The path is changing in ways that no one quite anticipated even just a few years ago, driven largely by the increasing demand for generative AI, the company said in 2024, noting that it would need to be nimble and continue evolving our approach. Margaret Callahan, an Amazon spokeswoman, said in a statement that the world looks different now than when we co-founded the Climate Pledge, but our commitment hasn't changed. She added that Amazon was transparent about the challenges, investing in innovation and delivering measurable results. Microsoft also declared a climate moonshot in 2020. The company announced its intention to become carbon negative, meaning it would be removing more carbon than it emits each year by 2030 and to remove all of its historical carbon emissions by 2050. But emissions have risen sharply since then, and last year, it acknowledged that those goals were becoming harder to achieve. In 2020, Microsoft leaders referred to our sustainability goals as a moonshot, the company's chief sustainability officer, Melanie Nakagawa, wrote. Nearly 5 years later, we have had to acknowledge that the moon has gotten farther away. Google and Microsoft declined to comment. The next article from the front page of today's edition is entitled, "A Mother's Crusade to Rid South Africa of African Immigrants." As immigration surges in the country, activists are going to extreme lengths to expel foreign nationals, often taking the law into their own hands, by John Elegon and Zamasa Matuwane. The article is accompanied by a photograph depicting a woman with a child standing beside her hip and an infant in her arms in blanket, standing in a doorway. The caption reads, "Sandra, a legal resident from the Democratic Republic of Congo, was forced from her home." On a clear morning last October, Nazi Koza and her brigade of self-proclaimed patriots stood at the entrance of a public health clinic in Johannesburg on a quest to shape South Africa in their image. When the gate opened at 7:30, the group demanded to see IDs from everyone seeking to enter, saying that only South Africans would be allowed inside. "You belong to Nigeria, sweetheart," Bonji Nomganga, one of Ms. Koza's allies, told a young woman, turning her away because even though she had a South African ID, her last name was Nigerian. "It smells like fraud," another one of Ms. Koza's associates said of a young woman's South African ID after the woman told them her parents were from Mozambique. Ms. Koza, a 39-year-old mother of two, had no authority to determine who could enter the public clinic. Rather, she is a foot soldier in a highly organized network of activists going to extreme lengths to harass immigrants in South Africa, most of whom come from other African nations in search of opportunity in the continent's largest economy. Polls show a growing number of South Africans share hostility toward immigrants and want the government to do more to thwart the heavy flow of migrants entering the country. There have been nationwide protests and violence. Immigrants have been attacked and even killed, chased from their homes and businesses. Despite a lack of evidence, many South Africans blame immigrants for crime, for stealing jobs, and for taking up valuable public resources in a nation with high unemployment and growing inequality. They say they have lost faith in the government and have taken the law into their own hands. This wave of anti-immigrant furor echoes movements seen in the United States and Europe. But only 5% of South Africa's 65 million people are immigrants, according to government statistics. Foreigners accounted for just 3% of arrests over the past 5 years, according to police data. They accounted for just 1.2% of arrests for violent crimes over the same period. Still, officials have ramped up workplace inspections, punishing employers who hire undocumented foreigners. More than 53,000 foreign nationals have been deported or repatriated from South Africa since June, the government said last week. Cyril Ramaphosa, the president, has announced new investments to secure the nation's border, and he has repeatedly warned South Africans not to engage in vigilante justice. But the police have not always intervened when citizens harass foreigners. It's only South Africa that is experiencing such an influx of foreigners every day, Ms. Khoza told those waiting outside the public health clinic in Rosettenville, a neighborhood in southern Johannesburg. The schools are full of your kids. Healthcare is full of you. Workplace is full of you. Restaurants full of you. There's going to be a war, she said. We are sorry. Ms. Khoza was born and raised in Durban, the epicenter of much of the recent anti-immigrant unrest in South Africa. But it wasn't until she moved to Johannesburg at 23 to work as a television extra in production that she developed her grim view of immigrants. She said she watched as the city deteriorated over time and blamed the urban blight on immigrant street vendors. She blamed foreign landlords for not taking care of dilapidated properties. A construction company she owns stopped getting business. She claims it was because Zimbabweans were underbidding her for contracts. She also says she had to send her daughter to private school because the public schools nearest her home were at capacity. She blamed this on immigrant children overcrowding the school system. Ms. Khoza's frustration led her to become an outspoken member of the national anti-immigrant group called March and March. The group targets all foreigners, not just those in the country illegally, and wants them gone. On a Saturday in May, Ms. Khoza joined a group of about 50 people who marched down a residential street near her neighborhood. Their goal was to raid a home they said had been overrun by illegal Congolese immigrants. They stopped at a house in the middle of the block to carry out what the group called an eviction. It did not matter that the Congolese family living inside was there legally. The mob used bolt cutters to break through the driveway gate. They banged on the doors and jostled the burglar bars on the windows. The house was dark and seemed empty. A few minutes later, the mob breached the front door. Teary-eyed children emerged from a dark corridor, hustling out of the house, shivering. "We are sorry," some of them squealed. Their mother, Sandra, an immigrant from the Democratic Republic of Congo, shuffled out in shock as she cradled her youngest child in a blanket, a two-week-old baby. Tall, with her hair braided in cornrows, Sandra's eyes welled with tears as she confronted the angry crowd out of the house. While all the banging was going on outside, Sandra, age 38, had been hiding inside with seven of her eight children. She called her husband, Pierre, who was out at the time, and he went straight to a police station to report a break-in. Both she and her husband asked that their last names be withheld for their safety. Having lived nearly half of her life in South Africa, Sandra knew how dangerous situations like this could be. In 2008, the year she arrived after fleeing civil war in Congo, South Africa experienced its first major spasm of xenophobic violence after apartheid, the era when many black citizens were forced to flee the country's violent white-led regime. Vigilantes killed dozens of immigrants and destroyed many foreign-owned shops, leading tens of thousands of foreigners to flee the country. Violence spiked again in 2015 and 2019. Other African nations have watched these waves of anti-immigrant violence in disbelief, shocked to see that so many South Africans turned their backs on people from countries that provided refuge during apartheid. Nigeria has demanded that South Africa compensate its citizens who have been forced to leave their homes and businesses. Over the years, Sandros, whose house was raided, had learned how to survive as a foreigner in South Africa. She knew not to answer her cell phone in a crowded taxi so no one would recognize her accent. She knew not to play Congolese music too loudly at home or in the hair salon she owned. She knew how to dress like a South African. She and her husband said they always kept their immigration paperwork up to date and have legal status as asylum seekers. None of that seemed to matter to the angry mob shoving its way into her house. The group stormed the family's home and dumped their belongings on the street. Pierre, age 47, was incredulous when he arrived with the police. He had migrated from Congo in 2008 and met Sandra in Johannesburg. He tried to pacify the crowd by speaking Zulu to them and showing photos of a traditional Zulu wedding ceremony he had with a South African woman he called his second wife. The mob still wanted them oust. ICE envy. Ms. Koza has been watching with envy clips of U.S. immigration agents raiding American streets to capture and deport illegal immigrants under the Trump administration. The government here should be doing exactly what Trump is doing, she said, so that South Africa can have order and South Africans are put first. While they wait for the government to act, groups like March and March have asked organizers like Ms. Koza to be as loud as possible and to make a scene wherever they go. At Pierre's house, neighbors flocked to the street to gawk. The block was jammed with police vehicles, a heap of furniture, and the mob shouting. Pierre called his landlord, Dermot Connors. When Mr. Connors arrived, he explained that Pierre and his family were lawful tenants and he begged the mob to let the children back inside. They refused. Mr. Connors asked the police to intervene, but a police captain told him he was concerned about a potential standoff. I don't want to promote violence, the captain said, adding that the best solution was for the family to find somewhere else to stay for the night. Sandra stood anguished over her family's scattered belongings. The keyboard that their eldest child plays at church, the colored pencils that their younger children use for schoolwork, the framed certificate Pierre received from a former employer praising his commitment and dedication. As the invaders lounged on the family's furniture, Sandra spotted a familiar face in the crowd. It was Ms. Koza, whom Sandra said had blocked her several times from getting care at the public health clinic at Rosettenville. I am a victim. Ms. Koza later said she did not recognize Sandra, but felt remorse about what Sandra's children endured. I felt bad a bit, she said. I don't want to lie. Ms. Koza said the defense of her own children went hand in hand with her effort to rid South Africa of immigrants. Last year, she explained to her eldest daughter, Owethu, that foreign nationals were taking over their country. I am a victim, Owethu, age 17, said in an interview, adding that she sees her mother and others like her as being on a noble pursuit. I think they're brave because they're fighting against police. They're fighting against the government, she said. That battle continued the day after a recent nationwide anti-immigrant protest on June 30th. The organizers had given that date as a deadline for all undocumented migrants to leave the country, and Ms. Koza hoped to see fewer immigrants on the streets of Johannesburg. Instead, she saw many immigrant street vendors selling goods just as before. It's no longer allowed to sell here, Ms. Koza told a man selling vegetables. There are people coming here to check the situation. Pack quickly. We told you to leave by yesterday, and you are still here, Ms. Nomgenga, her associate chimed in. As the women went from one stall to another, the vendors were rattled and hustled to pack their onions and cell phone cases and socks. I have papers, one of the vendors said, holding up a plastic bag with her passport. Mama, we don't want your permit, Ms. Koza said. The only thing we want is only South Africans in our country. The woman packed up her goods and walked away. The next article from the front page of today's edition is entitled Government Overhauls Teen Pregnancy Program to Focus on Marriage and Starting Families. The administration canceled federal grants to organizations across the country accusing them of encouraging premarital sex. New criteria say programs should stress abstinence, by Jan Hoffman. A few weeks ago, Rena Dixon, the head of Fact Forward, a South Carolina nonprofit that offers

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1: Use of pornography. A video, it said, contained a scenario of adolescents engaging in sexual activity. That information was just not true, said Dr. Dixon. The organization had never used the lesson specified, she said. The video is about one teen telling another that she had had sex and her friend responding, "That's a big no-no." This is all the time we have and concludes the reading of the New York Times for today. Your reader for today has been Julie Shaw. If you have any questions, comments, or suggestions concerning this program, please feel free to call us at area code 859-422-6390. 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
0: 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Partly cloudy skies tonight. We'll see a low of 54. Partly cloudy again tomorrow with a high of 81. Mostly sunny on Saturday, a high of 83. Cloudy on Sunday with scattered thunderstorms in the morning, a high of 89. 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
3: Hello, it's time for the Rolling Stone Hour. I'm Kathy, reading from the June 2026 issue. We'll start with the random notes section. Gigi Perez is Living Out Loud by Brenna Ehrlich. The Sailor Song singer-songwriter talks about manifesting her dreams and collaborating with a queer hero. It was the last day of Pride Month in 2024, and Gigi Perez was going through it. Her label at the time, Interscope, had just dropped her. She was living at home, trying to get back on her feet, and she was still grieving her sister Celine, who died 4 years earlier. Then, as she sat at a friend's bar at closing time, she got an alert on her phone. Her idol, Hayley Kiyoko, had followed her on Instagram. "I jumped out of my chair," Perez, 26, says now, like totally freaked out. "I followed her back immediately and sent her a message. Something along the lines of, 'Hey, you've impacted me so greatly.'" Kiyoko responded right back with a message of her own, telling Perez how much she loved Kill For You, a deep cut off Perez's debut EP, How to Catch a Falling Knife. Perez was gobsmacked. Not only did the woman she'd looked up to since she was 15 listen to her music, she was a fan. "I was like, things are turning in my favor," Perez says. "At this point, I'm living at home. I'm learning how to record and produce. I found a lot of wonder in that time, that you can be going through a really great time and also a really bad time at the same time. It's very hard to accept. Hayley following me was like this ray of light." A month later, Perez dropped Sailor Song, an introspective track about grappling with faith, and her career exploded. The song was eventually streamed more than 2 billion times on Spotify, and she got a new deal with Island Records for At the Beach in Every Life, a 2025 album that she dedicated to her late sister. "Gigi and I have a lot in common, but what stands out most is that we've both created music out of a place of necessity," Kiyoko tells Rolling Stone. "I remember listening to At the Beach in Every Life for the first time in the car, my eyes welling up with tears, this very specific feeling washing over me that struck me to the core. She processes the deepest emotion through her voice in a way I find really rare." This spring, Perez reunited with Kiyoko on stage at Coachella, where they sang Kiyoko's 2015 song Girls Like Girls, a pivotal track from Perez's youth. "Hayley coming out with Girls Like Girls was literally an earthquake," she says. "She truly is a pioneer of queer music, of gay music, of lesbian music. She didn't have a trampoline to fall back on. That was her truth. I feel like..."

0: Before that, I didn't even see a future that I could accept myself, let alone ever have the fucking honor of singing Girls Like Girls with her. Acknowledging our roots. A closeted teen from Florida who grew up Christian, Perez felt isolated and scared back then, and Kyoko was a balm. I don't even think gay marriage had been legalized when Girls Like Girls came out, she says. In fact, the single was released the same week as the U.S. Supreme Court's historic Obergefell versus Hodges decision. Around that time, she recalls being terrified to read about the Pulse nightclub shooting in Orlando. I had a wave of emotions, fear, the feeling that people are out to get you. Perez found solace in a group chat of similarly closeted online friends she'd met on Tumblr. I look back to those times when we were talking to each other late at night when we should be sleeping, like sending pictures of Selena Gomez to each other, she says. Girls Like Girls was a hot topic of conversation. An ode to stealing a girl from a guy, with a music video featuring teen stars Stephanie Scott and Kelsey Ebsilie. The video went viral, racking up more than 100 million views. It seemed impossible for such a thing to exist to a girl who cowered in church pews, worrying for her immortal soul because she had a crush on a Disney star. I was living so much music, always lost in my headphones, Perez says. But I didn't have any gay perspectives. I could relate to the unrequited love, but never who they were speaking about, you know? It makes you feel alone. Then Haley came out with Girls Like Girls. So naturally, Perez was blown away when she heard recently that the song that meant so much to her was being adapted into a movie. Kyoko co-wrote and directed the film version of Girls Like Girls, out June 19, and asked Perez to collaborate on a song for the soundtrack. Of course, she agreed. I remember when she asked me if I'd be down to write something. I was like, "You kidding me?" "Absolutely," Perez says. After we finished the song, we were so happy that we allowed the song to take the course that it needed to take. Collaboration, other people's perspective, stretches a different part of me. The resulting track is called Collide, a woozy song brimming with longing and bittersweet romance, co-produced by Yves Rothman. It's already connecting with fans in a big way. This song collab implanted a nuclear explosion in my ribs, and I ascended to heaven, never to return again. Thank you, O lesbian goddesses, went one characteristic comment on Reddit. The full soundtrack, out June 12, also features Young Miko, Chelsea Cutler, Joy Olodokun, Snow Wife, August Ponthier, and Tegan and Sarah. Fast Facts. Together again. Perez's Coachella set also included a guest appearance from Noah Cyrus, who took her on her first tour. We picked up right where we left off, she says. Poetry in Motion. The festival performance brought Perez's art to life as animations from her debut LP played behind her on stage. I look forward to continuing to expand that world, Perez says. Perfect Harmony. Perez sang on a track from Mumford & Sons' latest album after opening for them. They were so lovely, she says. That's just one highlight of what's shaping up to be a big summer for Perez. Starting in mid-June, she'll be playing stadiums across North America as an opening act for Noah Kahan. She's also joining the Vermont singer-songwriter and this issue's cover star, Noah Kahan, in the lineup for Rolling Stone's first stateside festival in Kingston, New York, on July 4. Perez thinks that Girls Like Girls is especially important in a climate of attacks on trans rights and freedom of speech in America. When I was 15, it was very hard for me to imagine that life would ever get better, she says. I feel like acknowledging our roots and where we've come from is so important. We cannot take this for granted, these rights that we have. We have to remember who fought for us to get to this place. As for those online friends who supported her late into the night, talking about Kyoko's music and their secret crushes, Perez still thinks about them sometimes. I have this one group chat on WhatsApp, she says. We grew up together. We don't speak as much anymore, but we're always going to be there for each other. When she played Coachella this year, she checked her messages on the app and saw that one of those old friends had posted a live stream of her performance to the group chat. I texted them right after. Thanks, you guys, for getting me through. How to Get the Most Elusive Stars on Film by David Fear. Director Morgan Neville talks Chasing Paul McCartney and Lorne Michaels for his most recent documentaries. How do you profile someone who wants to remain a mystery? Oscar-winning documentarian Morgan Neville has some ideas. The 20 Feet from Stardom filmmaker has made many types of movies over his career, but is probably best known for his portraits of men who can be enigmatic, reluctant to open up, and hard to pin down. Keith Richards, in Keith Richards Under the Influence, 2015. Fred Rogers, in Won't You Be My Neighbor, 2018. Rick Rubin, in Shangri-La, 2019. Anthony Bourdain, Roadrunner, 2021. Pharrell Williams, Piece by Piece, 2024. And Steve Martin, Steve, 2024. Already this year, Neville has released two such docs. The first, Man on the Run, tackles an era in Paul McCartney's career that's been long in need of a deep dive. Macca's post-Beatles breakups reset, first as a farmer and family man in the Scottish countryside, and then as the leader of a new band called Wings. The second documentary, Lorne, attempts to get to know the producer and comedy kingmaker responsible for the institution that is Saturday Night Live. In the first, you hear present-day McCartney in voiceover, but you never see him. In the second, Lorne Michaels frequently and amusingly ducks the crew as it tracks the process of putting together a typical episode of SNL. Here, Neville shares what he's learned from these projects about gaining the trust of some of the most private public figures in the world. No ass-kissing, no hot takes. My attitude going in is, I am not here to praise someone or to bury someone. I'm just here to understand. Help me understand why you would do this, or what happened at this point here, I'd say, and I push them when I have to push them. Meet them where they are. Lorne is not like McCartney or Steve Martin, where they really walk you through what they were feeling and seeing. With Lorne, that was just not going to happen. And when I showed up with the camera, well, you see what happens. He kind of vanishes. I thought he was doing a bit. Then I realized it was not a bit, and the whole process was slowly trying to acclimatize him to the fact we're there. It was a little like doing a nature documentary. Find untested waters. McCartney has probably been interviewed more than almost any human alive. We've heard all his stories about all those records. My strategy was to go very big and very small. I came into one of our sessions talking about painting. He knew Willem de Kooning because they were neighbors, and Linda McCartney's dad was de Kooning's lawyer. I found out that de Kooning had given him painting supplies, and that inspired Paul to start painting. So we talked about that, and parenting, and other things other than music. You're just trying to talk in ways where he's actually having a new conversation. The other thing I would do is get really specific. Like, what do you like about the tone of the Rickenbacker bass rather than the Hofner? And he'd be like, well, it comes down to this. Just really geek out on the micro stuff. Don't put them in a box. Steve was giving an art talk a few years back. He had written a catalog of paintings for an exhibition, and somebody had asked him to come and give a lecture on it. So it was a serious talk. And people were angry that he wasn't being funny. All these years later, it was still, where's the guy with the arrow through his head? I don't think he understood the expectations people still had of him. I think McCartney didn't understand the expectations that people put on him. These are questions I think about all the time. People think you're the dancing monkey, and they don't know why the monkey doesn't just want to dance, you know? Hedwig and the Angry Inch Goes on Tour by C.T. Jones. A glitterpunk musical starring a genderqueer glam rocker cements its audience 2 decades after its premiere. It's been 25 years since Hedwig and the Angry Inch made its transformation from award-winning off-Broadway musical to a genre-defying film. Directed by and starring John Cameron Mitchell, Hedwig was a critical success during its 2001 release, but flailed at the box office, leaving theaters shy of its $6 million budget. But that wasn't the end of its story. Once the film was released on DVD, interest slowly grew, eventually turning Hedwig into a cult classic and arguably one of the most important queer musicals in the Broadway canon. Now, for the film's milestone anniversary, Mitchell is giving his glam rocker superstar something she deserved from the very beginning, her very own tour. Starting June 14, Mitchell will bring a 4K restoration of Hedwig to more than a dozen cities across North America. In addition to a screening and an audience Q&A, each night will feature an acoustic performance of one of the musical's famed songs, written by composer Stephen Trask, and what Mitchell calls his stoned director's commentary, where he vapes as he offers insights into the film. It's a celebration of Mitchell's most well-known role, one many fans never got to see in theaters or during its 2014-15 Broadway run. But it also comes in the midst of a queer and punk Broadway renaissance, one that most likely wouldn't exist without Hedwig's influence. Hedwig, when we first did it, Broadway was not welcoming, Mitchell tells Rolling Stone. We knew we would never be accepted on Broadway, just like the film wouldn't probably be up for an Oscar, because it's too queer, too punk, but that didn't dissuade us. Hedwig's tale is not a simple one. The rocker is born Hansel Schmidt, a gay teenager stuck in East Germany with his mother, desperate for what freedom could look like on the other side of the Berlin Wall. When he meets Luther, an American soldier, sparks fly. Luther persuades the young Hansel to marry him, but the only way they can legally wed is if the teen undergoes a, quote, sex change operation to become a woman. They use his mother's passport and name, fudge the paperwork, and choose the doctor. But the operation goes wrong, leaving Hansel in her new life as Hedwig, finally out of Germany but traumatized, and with only a, quote, angry inch between her legs. So she turns to music as a way to cope. Hedwig is a place where anyone is welcome. She's such a weirdo that she doesn't judge, Mitchell says. Hedwig doesn't fit with any existing label. It's really a plea for the naturalness of androgyny. The origin of Hedwig. The majority of Hedwig takes place on a stage within a stage, with her band performing punk rock screeds. But the real driver of the show is betrayal. After her move to America with Luther ends in a fast divorce, Hedwig works as a babysitter for a Christian family, where she meets troubled teenager Tommy, whom she teaches about punk rock. The two begin dating, but when Tommy steals her songs and becomes a rock star, Hedwig swears a vendetta, all while wearing increasingly gravity-defying hairpieces. Large aspects of the show are inspired by Charles Ludlam and Charles Bush, avant-garde playwrights who performed off-Broadway in drag. But the show also relies on a framework of rock adoration. Hedwig comes from a deep queer tradition of rock and roll that began with two performers who invented rock and punk the way we think of it, Little Richard and Sister Rosetta Tharpe, Mitchell says. Tharpe was a dyke, a church lady, but rocked and played that guitar. And Little Richard, He was a drag queen when he was young. A black drag queen invented punk rock. While Hedwig's legacy is singular, the show's impact on Broadway has had a ripple effect. Just this year, the Tony Awards nominated multiple queer shows that have Hedwig to thank for their own mainstream recognition. Like The Rocky Horror Show, Cats the Jellicle Ball, and Titanic. Starting in February, Mitchell got to experience one of Hedwig's children firsthand when he starred in the Tony Award-winning play Oh Mary, Cole Escola's story of a drunken, horny, and borderline psychotic version of former First Lady Mary Todd Lincoln. Mitchell joined a long list of stars who have donned Mary's skirts, including Jane Krakowski, Jinx Monsoon, and Maya Rudolph. But Mitchell's own history makes him even more aware of the similarities between Mary and Hedwig. They're both crushed by closet cases. Hedwig ends up with Tommy, who can't deal with the fact that he's attracted to, in effect, a trans woman, Mitchell says. They're both women who didn't get their due, and they're shitting on other people because of it. They're both angry, funny women who are trying to be seen. It's hard to imagine how Hedwig's legacy might be different if the film had been exalted during its initial release. But Mitchell says he's grateful that it took a while for Hedwig to find its people. Now the show is staged at colleges and indie theaters around the world. The slow burn keeps it real, because when you ram it down someone's throat, you have a different relationship to it. When it's not mass-produced, when it's not capitalism ramming it down your throat, it stays. It sticks longer. It lasts your whole life, he says. The sun never sets on Hedwig. Animals Are Crashing Out. Is It Our Fault? By Rachel Brodsky. The story starts with an illustration of a dog lying on a picnic table surrounded by bottles of beer and wine. The caption says, "Anything we can do, animals can do cuter." Vaping squirrels, drunk raccoons, coked up sharks, critters are struggling with late-stage capitalism, too. Animal behavior has long been a societal barometer to measure, well, vibes. Is it about to rain? Listen for loudly croaking frogs. Or look to the nearest pasture of cows, who apparently lie down in the event of a coming storm. Weather proverbs like squirrels gathering nuts in a flurry will cause snow to gather in a hurry aren't exactly scientific, but they do speak to the way humans look to wildlife to get a sense of what's happening in the world. We even made it an annual late winter ritual to ask a rodent if he thinks it'll warm up soon. That's all to say, we're a bit hardwired to hold up animal behavior as a mirror. And you know what? The animals are comporting themselves more strangely than usual right now. Squirrels in London were spotted vaping. Scientists found sharks in the Caribbean tweaked on cocaine. Birds have been building nests out of cigarette butts. Last December, a drunk raccoon nearly broke the internet when pictures went viral of the masked bandit collapsed drunk on the floor of a liquor store bathroom. In short, the animals are completely crashing out, which raises the question, are they now reading us? It would be the understatement of the decade to say that humans aren't doing so great right now under late-stage capitalism. Thanks to social media, this term gets thrown around a lot, perhaps to the point of meaninglessness, but here's the gist. Primarily characterized by extreme wealth inequality, late-stage capitalism is the sense that the system is rigged to favor monopolies and oligarchs. In action, it looks like commercial airlines adding more premium seating and investing less in economy class. It's major corporations consolidating to the point of absurdity, looking at you, Ellison family. It's big tech mining user data for targeted advertising and surveillance. It's the average citizen needing to make a GoFundMe to pay for catastrophic health care, even with insurance. And It's most workers having to juggle a series of gigs without benefits just to pay for basic necessities, and then paying for those necessities with credit cards. It's so many families living on the brink that they rally behind populist leaders who campaign on matters of affordability, even if they have no workable plans to achieve that goal. Stressed out of our minds. Does this really have anything to do with animals getting drunk, high, and nibbling on fruit-flavored e-cigs? Well, yes, because actual substance use among humans has been ticking up in recent years, as have reports of loneliness and isolation and political division. In short, we're all stressed out of our minds. According to a new study by the firm Talker Research, stressful is the top word Americans would use to describe the year so far, citing existential anxiety and an ongoing affordability crisis. It's not a big leap from there to a rise in substance abuse, which is bound to trickle down to our animal friends. And when it does, some very online humans bring things full circle by posting about how much they personally relate to a face-planted drunk raccoon. Data from a 2024 survey conducted by the National Center for Drug Abuse Statistics indicated an upward creep in illicit drug use over the prior year. Overdose deaths have increased in the 2020s. While substance abuse is low among teenagers, rates are rising fastest among adults over 40, you know, the population most saddled with responsibility. There's a similar trend with alcohol. Gen Z is drinking less than ever, but drinking in older adults is on the rise, according to the Centers for Disease Control and Prevention. And perhaps you've read about the cocaine comeback. According to Pura Vida Recovery, it's currently the fastest growing illicit drug market in the world, which could explain why Caribbean sharks recently tested positive for the substance. Scientists attributed the incidences to drug packets falling into open water. Back on the Gen Z front, younger adults are smoking more cigarettes, which Newsweek recently said are enjoying a, quote, cultural renaissance. In 2024, the CDC published data finding that nearly 1 in 20 adults in the U.S. between 18 and 24 used cigarettes in 2022. And the numbers were nearly 3 times higher for those ages 25 to 44. It's all over our screens, too. Think Sarah Pigeon puffing away as Carolyn Bessette Kennedy in the FX series Love Story, or the party kids of I Love LA on HBO. As for vaping, the CDC reports that 25% of the younger population that indulges does so every day. No wonder squirrels are picking up vapes. All this being said, animals finding their way into substances is hardly a new phenomenon. In 2013, a feral pig in Australia stole 3 six-packs of beer before getting into an altercation with a cow. Don't forget New York City's cigarette-toting cockroach in 2019, or the brown bear cub that was found to have consumed the mildly hallucinogenic mad honey in Turkey in 2022. Sure, it's all pretty amusing. Then again, as the headlines pile up like white powder packets in the Caribbean, maybe the animals are trying to tell us something. A Q&A with Jay Belvin and Ryan Castro. It's about family and taking care of our people, by Maya Georgie. Two Colombian titans double the star power on their joint LP, Omerta, and dream up reggaeton's future. J Balvin and Ryan Castro have been awake since 5 a.m., but if they're tired, there's no way you'd be able to tell. By mid-morning, the two Colombian stars are dressed in impeccably tailored suits, dancing to reggaeton. They're getting ready to talk about their joint LP, Omerta, and they've made the occasion an impromptu family gathering. Their large crews have joined them, milling around the set, while the guys dive into what this project means to them. We have a beautiful relationship that became family, Balvin says. It's been nearly 5 years since they first connected, but their friendship seemed inevitable. For the past decade, Balvin, whose real name is Jose Alvaro Osorio Balvin, has been one of the most prominent voices in Latin music, helping elevate heavyweights like Bad Bunny and Karol G. He's often credited for one vital move, turning Colombia into another hub for música urbana and showing the world Medellín's more romantic, melodic take on the genre. Since then, he's paved a path for new acts from the country. One of those rising artists is Ryan Castro, the 32-year-old singer whose bold timbre has taken over música urbana since he broke onto the scene in 2020. As a fellow Medellín-born musician, Castro has always used Balvin as a roadmap to success. I've always looked up to him as a benchmark, a true role model here in Colombia and for Latinos everywhere, he says. Omerta feels like a natural progression of their close friendship. Over a collection of 10 tracks that moves through rock, dancehall, and, of course, reggaeton, the LP takes its title from the Italian phrase for a code of silence. And while the Colombian musicians have leaned into the mafia aesthetic for their project, the main tenet is not about glorifying mob life. We call this album Omerta because it's about family and taking care of ourselves and our people, Balvin says. You guys describe each other as family, and your son even calls Ryan Uncle Ryan. I'm interested to hear how you guys first connected. Balvin says, it took time because in my career I have seen a lot of things, good and bad. It's not easy to find pure souls. When I met Ryan, I was like, this guy, he reminds me of where I started. He did what he had to do. He started rapping on buses and then going to perform at schools and universities. He has what it takes to be a hustler in this game because nowadays people want to just go viral. But he has the foundation, the credibility of the streets in Colombia. He still has a lot of things to do, which is really exciting, Castro says. Jose and I talked over Instagram and we linked up after that. I remember we went to the label offices, and it turned out that the guys on Jose's team were actually listening to my music. We hung out for a while there. Balvin says, they were super fans. Rolling Stone, how did you get Sofia Vergara to star in the album teaser? Balvin says, Sofia Vergara is a really close friend of mine. She's a person that I love and admire. It was just perfect to cast her as Ryan's wife in the mini-movie that we made. The energy between both of them is really fun. She's super loud, and he's more serious and laid back. She has got to be the most Latina actress that has made this huge statement around the world, being so true to herself. You don't see the difference between Modern Family when you are with her. With her, it was basically like, open that mic and turn on the camera and just be you. She's one of the biggest icons in entertainment, period. Castro says, with the music industry moving so fast, people are shooting music videos in just 2 or 3 hours. We shot each video over the course of 15 hours. Balvin says, now, with the AI world, which I love, by the way, as a tool we can use, we cannot lose that human touch. To have a camera in front of you when you express yourself is the way it should be, valuing the lighting and the DPs and every detail. I think people are going to start valuing real videos even more again. You can see when it's AI, and it's cool. I'm not hating it, but the whole experience of making a video, it's an art. I've been watching a lot of videos lately from the 90s and 2000s too. I want to keep doing videos like this because I think kids are going to understand and see the difference between AI and art. Rolling Stone asks, Karol G, another Medellin star, was just on a huge stage headlining Coachella. What did you think about her weekend one set? Balvin says, I stayed up late because I was in New York and I watched the whole show. I'm proud of her. I saw every step that she took to get to where she is now. I have a lot of respect for her discipline and courage. Kestrel says, Carol is a great representation for girls, for us too, and for the city and the country. She did an incredible job, and I know that everyone is going to enjoy Weekend 2 as well. That is going to be awesome. Editor's note, days after this interview, Belvin and Castro were special guests during Carol's Weekend 2 Coachella set. Rolling Stone asks, both of you were at the 2026 Grammys for Bad Bunny's Historic Album of the Year win. What was it like to be in the room? Castro says, it's a source of pride just to see him, but to be there, that was something else. It was such a pleasure to be there with Jose for such a special moment in Latin culture, in Musica Urbana culture. To be able to say hi to Bad Bunny and show him my respect, it's a moment I know I will never forget. Belvin says, I saw him from the beginning, and it was beautiful to collaborate and do an album together like Oasis. So then to go to the Grammys and see him win Album of the Year and be with Brian, it was full circle. Rolling Stone asks, did you guys talk to him after he won Album of the Year? Belvin says, yeah, I talked to him after he won. I was really proud of what he did at the Grammys and also at the Super Bowl, too. We're in the best moment of our relationship. We're more mature, and we talk about things that we didn't before. Castro says, I had already met him at another opportunity. He had invited me to his concert in Puerto Rico. I enjoyed the show. He's honestly a chimba representation of Puerto Rican culture. Whenever I have talked to him, he has treated me very well and with great respect. Rolling Stone asks, Jose, you and Bad Bunny recently squashed your beef in Mexico City. What was that experience like? Belvin says, actually, there was no beef. I think it was just the energy was flowing differently, but we never had beef. I was never that if we were to see each other, something would happen. We both are not like that. I was vibing with another energy, and he might have just been in his own vibe too. But now it feels great because you don't feel any pressure on your shoulders. It just feels like now we can really cheer for what he's doing and what our people are doing. Rolling Stone asks, you've also made peace with Puerto Rican rapper Residente after a 2021 feud. What's the biggest lesson you learned from past controversies? Belvin responds, well, the only thing you can control is yourself. You cannot control other people's decisions and how they move and how they act. It wasn't a bad moment, it was a lesson. You got your ups and downs, and I feel great because we overcame all those moments, and now we're in this beautiful era where everything's flowing. We're playing all these stadiums in Colombia. Time is always the answer. Rolling Stone asks, Ryan, what's the biggest lesson you've learned from Jose? Castro, the one that has always stayed top of mind is not to rush things. If it's now, it's now. And if it's for tomorrow, so be it. Trust the process. Jose has already lived through the process and experienced all of his eras. So when he tells me that, it sticks. If you keep working, at the end of the day, things will come. I enjoy every bit of my career. I enjoy what is happening today because I know that tomorrow, with God's help, will be something different. Turning to Rolling Stone reviews, Rolling Stone gives 4 stars to Paul McCartney, The Boys of Dungeon Lane, on MPL Capital. Paul McCartney's Memories of a Legendary Life by Simone Vozic Levinson. The storied artist's latest solo album is a richly nostalgic trip that proves he's still as creative as ever. Paul McCartney wants to tell you a story. Have a seat and listen as he paints the scene in soft-spoken words. I used to walk past your house, he begins, his voice a little hoarser these days, but no less tender. Every night, I'd look up at your window. The light was on. I saw your silhouette on the blind. It's a bittersweet memory from long ago, something like the Beatles' No Reply, but with all the resentment replaced by gentler feelings. Do I ever cross your mind as you lie there? He asks that ancient crush. Then the band kicks in. Actually, it's mostly just Sir Paul himself, playing at least 9 instruments. And there it is. All these years later, there are still few greater pleasures in pop music than hearing this one guy rock out. As You Lie There is the first song on The Boys of Dungeon Lane, McCartney's first studio album in 6 years, and it sets the tone for this warm, nostalgic, late-career masterpiece. There are several songs about his early years in Liverpool, including a good old days duet with his buddy Ringo Starr. The album's title references a street in the neighborhood where both he and George Harrison grew up. Overall, there's the sense of a legend looking back on a life well spent. This isn't necessarily a new theme for McCartney, who's been singing about what he once called his ever-present past for years now. But the autumnal vibe is more pronounced than ever, and there's an unusual poignance to songs like Days We Left Behind, where he shuffles through some old black-and-white photos and finds only smoky bars and cheap guitars, but nothing built to last. It's one of the most moving acoustic ballads in a canon that's far from short on them, a yesterday with 6 more decades of experience behind the quiet sadness. That's not to say that this album is a downer, by any means. The joy McCartney finds in making music comes through in every chord change. On Mountaintop, the eternally youthful 83-year-old recalls a pleasant hike amid magic mushrooms and butterflies, with harpsichord, bongos, and tape loops adding to the trippy atmosphere. While Life Can Be Hard and Ripples in a Pond are romantic tributes to the woman in his life, reminders that love isn't silly at all. All these songs benefit from simple, elegant arrangements where McCartney plays nearly everything, his second album in a row in that style, after 2020's one-man band triumph, McCartney 3. Co-producer Andrew Watt, who's become this decade's chief classic rock whisperer through his work with the Rolling Stones and Ozzy Osbourne, adds synths and guitars here and there. Mostly, though, he's smart enough to get out of the way and let one of the most naturally gifted musicians in history do his thing. It's a refreshing contrast to 2010's efforts like New and Egypt Station, where McCartney brought in multiple pop-oriented collaborators with varying results. He seems to have learned that what we really want from a new solo album at this stage in his career is more McCartney. The Boys of Dungeon Lane closes with a pair of thematically linked songs about parenthood under difficult circumstances. Salesman Saint evokes his real-life father and mother, Jim and Mary, and their choice to start a family in wartime England. They couldn't take any more, but they had to carry on, he sings. So they learned to carry on, with laughter and a song. Even more impressive is Mama Gets By, where he imagines a couple whose life might look like misery to an outsider, but who love each other all the same. She's a working mom, perhaps an acquaintance of the woman he wrote about in Lady Madonna and Another Day. Her husband is too busy getting high to lend a hand. Even though he's complicated, she takes it in her stride, McCartney sings. What are his silly faults compared to what she feels inside? His voice strains slightly to reach the high note. Then a woodwind part comes in, light and airy, and with it an overwhelming feel of grace. A rock band both God-fearing and ass-kicking. Rolling Stone gives 4 stars to Red Clay Strays, Grateful, on HBYCO/RCA. Last year, the Red Clay Straws found themselves fully embraced by the country music establishment, winning the CMA Award for Vocal Group of the Year. chalk up their Nashville acceptance to the band's Mobile, Alabama roots, maybe, or the southern drawl of chiseled lead singer Brandon Coleman. But on Grateful, the Strays' third album, they reveal themselves to be not country's next great group, but a bona fide rock and roll band, and a God-fearing one at that. Reuniting with Grammy-winning producer Dave Cobb, who oversaw the Six Pieces 2024 effort made by These Moments, the Strays deliver an urgent, timely record that stands toe-to-toe with anything coming out of the rock world. There are slippery slide guitar jams about cheating kinfolk, like Don't Wanna Know, chugling Ronnie Van Zant homages like Down South, and even whip-smart indictments of those who co-opt religion for nefarious means in Demons in Your Choir. Christian imagery and faith itself form the band's bedrock. Listen to Revival, which seems ripped out of a hymnal. Come spark revival and be filled with glory. Through his power, your broken heart story. It'll be made stronger. Amen, Coleman sings. It's a blast of gospel rock with a message that doesn't come across as cheesy lip service or, even worse, cringy Christian rock. The band does admit to having a good time on tour in Down South, its most Skynyrd-sounding offering yet, but brush off clamoring female fans who may have more on their minds. It can be tempting to assume the Strays are red-pilled evangelists, but Coleman and his frequent co-writers, brothers Matthew and Dakota Coleman, and guitarist Drew Nix, aren't afraid to cast a critical eye toward a false prophet. Demons in Your Choir is a cautionary tale about following wolves wearing the shepherd's clothing, complete with a choir to drive home the drama. The best of rock and roll has always had a message. On Grateful, the Strays make the case that theirs is worth listening to, or at least playing really loud. The critics weigh in. What's your favorite song of 2026 so far? Preezy Brown says, "The family ties are stronger than ever on Baby Keem and Kendrick Lamar's Good Flirts, as the cousins reconnect for a syrupy groove about romantic fallouts, regret, and liberation." Maya Georgie says, "Casey Musgrave's comeback single, Dry Spell, is a class act in wit and honesty that gets better and more clever with every listen." Jonathan Bernstein says, "Lucinda Williams' Low Life has all of the vivid sensuality of her greatest early records, mixed with the hard-won perspective she could only have gained in her 70s. Leah Liu says, "Fuckers, Play Me has a mid-track breakdown so frosty you'll feel like you're bounding down the block, hovering 3 feet above the ground." And Angie Martocchio says, "Olivia Rodrigo's Drop Dead is a propulsive pop joyride with sugary synths and a reference to The Cure. What's not to love?" Rolling Stone gives 3 stars to Isaiah Rashad's It's Been Awful on TDE Warner. Southern rap with a raw, honest edge. At the center of Isaiah Rashad's third album is Act Normal, which addresses a viral 2022 incident when tapes of the Chattanooga, Tennessee-raised artist making out with men leaked on the internet. He tells us that he grew up in a house full of secrets and says the whole family was sex addicts. Now, as a 34-year-old rapper, he declares himself a porn star and shrugs, "Some girls come with a dick, some with the child support." In a recent interview on The Breakfast Club, Rashad came out as bisexual. "War is living, yet at war with yourself. Don't trust a boy or a girl," Rashad raps. "Act normal." There are other stray lines amid It's Been Awful's 16 tracks that further illustrate a rap musician who belies stereotypes. "Then I could be your boyfriend, and if that doesn't work, then I'll just be your girlfriend," he harmonizes in a crusty whisper on Boy in Red, a duet with fellow TDE artist SZA. Rashad isn't the only mainstream male rapper to publicly explore his fluidity, so to speak. Tyler, the Creator, immediately comes to mind. But this album, and Act Normal in particular, are as concise a statement about men in rap struggling with their sexuality as has ever been made. For listeners who survived the 1990s and the likes of Brand Nubian claiming they'll, quote, fuck up a F-word, it's an extraordinary development. Rashad spends most of his time on this album rapping about substance abuse, even though he said that he's gotten sober. All my heroes are junkies, yeah, he affirms on Happy Hour, which doesn't sound as cool as he probably thinks it does. Then he ends with 719 Freestyle, where he boasts with palpable energy before asking, what's the cage for? Any pop psychologist can draw connections between Rashad's tormented sexuality, fraught family memories, complicated feelings about being a rap star, and a reliance on pills, powders, alcohol, and sex. Ultimately, it's easier to praise him for being so honest and detailed about his troubles than wonder why he can't offer us resolution. I know I'm flawed, he raps on Superficial, but stay with me. Heading down a familiar dirt road, Rolling Stone gives 2 stars to Jason Aldean's Songs About Us on BBR Music Group Makin' Music. In 2023, Jason Aldean rode the culture war to the top of the Billboard Hot 100 with Try That in a Small Town. The song, a, quote, resentful of the big bad city anthem with a violent dog whistle laden video, was the biggest mainstream hit of his career. What happens after going from reliable country hitmaker to cultural flashpoint? Songs About Us gives a clear enough answer, refuting the idea his music will be a platform for his conservative worldview. There's nothing explicitly political here. Instead, there are John Deere erotics, lots of bar stools, boots rhyming with roots, hair metal guitars, a charming ballad or two, ample drum loops, and at least a half dozen songs that sound like future country radio staples. Aldean digs his boots in so hard into singing about rural pride and small-town virtue that it can feel like he's about to slip, churning out lines about mud and dirt and dust. Little Hometown Left summarizes his concern. I know I'm gonna end up right where I'm supposed to be, long as I got a little hometown left in me. Aldean seems so hell-bent on proving his point, it's hard not to be curious what's underneath all of the shouting. Pop albums are getting more ambitious. Can audiences keep up? By Larisha Paul. Artists like Ray and Rosalia are releasing LPs that challenge fans' emotions. This Music May Contain Hope, the latest album from British singer Ray, makes great demands of its audience. Most of the songs on the 17-track project feel like they could soundtrack an epic film, and there's a moment that plays out like credits rolling on the last song. Ray thanks everyone who helped create the LP, concluding a gloriously disorienting listening experience. For most of the album, Ray is asking the listener to come along as she fights and prays through despair and self-criticism to keep hope alive. Sometimes that battle is filtered through songs that sound like show tunes or gospel hymns. In the case of Click Clack Symphony, they crescendo into a dizzying Hans Zimmer composition. There's a level of patience the album requires from its listeners. At once confrontational and confessional, This Music May Contain Hope isn't meant for detached, easy listening, and it's one of several releases that show how pop stars are creating strikingly ambitious, crushingly intimate projects that encourage intentional engagement. Last year, Hayley Williams released Ego Death at a Bachelorette Party as 17 individual singles, inviting fans to sequence the record in whatever way spoke to them most. A few months later, Rosalia released Lux, a captivating 18-track album performed in 13 languages. It shares a musical complexity with This Music May Contain Hope and an interrogative spirit with Hemlock Springs' recent debut, The Apple Tree Under the Sea. These projects tackle themes like mental anguish, faith, and religion, and internal and interpersonal implosion. Ray includes the voices of her grandparents at the start of the song, Lifeboat. In it, you can hear her grandfather say, "I'm living, not giving up," something that was recorded just days before his death. More voices flood in across the next 4 minutes. They all repeat some variation of, "I'm not giving up yet," some with more desperation than others. "Say it," Ray says, stern and direct. "Say, I'm not giving up yet." There's something transcendent about the contours of her voice. That kind of vocal power is something Rosalía speaks about often. Duende, a flamenco term that refers to the emotion sparked by an especially evocative vocal experience. It's not about technical prowess or precision. It makes the listening experience feel targeted and personal, and it's especially striking on Lux. The music unravels in a way that transcends language. Rosalía introduced Lux with the first single, Bergain, which splinters across German, Spanish, and English. When Eve Toomer's voice cuts through on the song's outro, the repetition of "I'll fuck you till you love me" is harsh and abrasive against the music's preceding moments. Rosalía chases that friction across Lux, which features the London Symphony Orchestra, the Escolania de Montserrat Choir, and arrangements that go from erratic to hypnotic. She tests the listener with existentialism and ruminations on the afterlife. It might turn some fans away, but the ones who stay are rewarded. Most of the LP was inspired by saints, like Teresa of Avila or Joan of Arc. The history adds a third layer to the depth of Lux. Hemlock Springs similarly fixates on religious motifs on the apple tree under the sea. She weaves in medieval tales and impulsive adventures made for a storybook. Positioning herself as a character in her fantastical stories gives her audience someone to root for while creating distance between fiction and reality. In that sense, The Apple Under the Tree shares a theatricality with This Music May Contain Hope. Ray's cautionary tales about traitorous South London men play into the same spectacle as Spring's Head, Shoulders, Knees, and Ankles, and Moses. Springs adds a prelude toward the end that features a man's distant preaching about sin and final judgments. It gets harder to hear him when the sounds of running horses cut through and the suspense builds into an orchestral outro. William's Ego Death at a Bachelorette Party also brings listeners into an excruciatingly vivid reality. The most honest moment is Good Old Days. It features an appearance from her grandfather, who tells her midway through, "I just had to call you first on my new phone. I love you. Y'all have a blast. Bye." The interlude emphasizes the interiority of the LP, made up of real moments, people, and feelings. All these projects, as different as they are, challenge the perception in pop music that the best way to connect with the masses is to keep things broad, and that vague generalizations are easier for people to understand. There's also a sense of bravery in how these artists are driven by conviction. These feel like the kind of records that have the power to endure over time. We've been reading from Rolling Stone, June 2026. Thanks for joining me.
1: Who owns the sky? I'm Randy Simon, and this is Earthwise, a look at our changing environment. The starry night sky has fascinated humanity for countless millennia. For most of that time, it was an untouchable, immutable, and vast expanse that was beyond the influence of anyone. But the present-day commercial space race has created new threats to the relationship between people and the celestial expanse by crowding the night sky and polluting the atmosphere. Recent research has found that accumulations of metal particles from satellites disintegrating in the upper atmosphere can alter temperatures and wind flows, ultimately affecting surface climate patterns. There are more than 15,000 active and inactive satellites orbiting the Earth. 25 years ago, there were fewer than 1,000. At any given hour, there are hundreds of them overhead above North America and Europe. Several companies plan to launch additional

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2: Partly cloudy skies tonight. We'll see a low of 54. Partly cloudy again tomorrow with a high of 81. Mostly sunny on Saturday, a high of 83. Cloudy on Sunday with scattered thunderstorms in the morning, a high of 89. 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
3: This is Renee Osborne with the first reading of Major Pettigrew's Last Stand by Helen Simonson, published by Random House. In the small village of Edgecombe, St. Mary, in the English countryside, lives Major Ernest Pettigrew, retired, the unlikely hero of Helen Simonson's wondrous debut. Wry, courtly, opinionated, and completely endearing, the Major leads a quiet life, valuing the proper things that Englishmen have lived by for generations: honor, duty, decorum, and a properly brewed cup of tea. But then his brother's death sparks an unexpected friendship with Mrs. Jasmina Ali, the Pakistani shopkeeper from the village. Drawn together by their shared love of literature and the loss of their spouses, the Major and Mrs. Ali soon find their friendship blossoming into something more. But village society insists on embracing him as the quintessential local and regarding her as the permanent foreigner. Can their relationship survive the risk one takes when pursuing happiness in the face of culture and tradition? Major Pettigrew's Last Stand, Chapter 1. Major Pettigrew was still upset about the phone call from his brother's wife, and so he answered the doorbell without thinking. On the damp bricks of the path stood Mrs. Ali from the village shop. She gave only the faintest of starts, the merest arc of an eyebrow. A quick rush of embarrassment flooded to the Major's cheeks, and he smoothed helplessly at the lap of his crimson clematis-covered housecoat with hands that felt like spades. "Ah," he said. "Major? Mrs. Ali." There was a pause that seemed to expand slowly like the universe, which he had just read was pushing itself apart as it aged. Sentence, they had called it in the Sunday paper. "I came for the newspaper money. The paper boy is sick," said Mrs. Ali, drawing up her short frame to its greatest height and assuming a brisk tone so different from the low, accented roundness of her voice when they discussed the texture and perfume of the teas she blended specially for him. "Of course, I'm awfully sorry." He had forgotten to put the week's money in an envelope under the outside doormat. He started fumbling for the pockets of his trousers, which were somewhere under the clematis. He felt his eyes watering. His pockets were inaccessible unless he hoisted the hem of the housecoat. "I'm sorry," he repeated.

0: Oh, not to worry, she said, backing away. You can drop it in at the shop later. Sometime more convenient. She was already turning away when he was seized with an urgent need to explain. My brother died, he said. She turned back. My brother died, he repeated. I got the call this morning. I didn't have time. The dawn chorus had still been chattering in the giant yew against the west wall of his cottage, the sky pink, when the telephone rang. The major, who had been up early to do his weekly house cleaning, now realized he had been sitting in a daze ever since. He gestured helplessly at his strange outfit and wiped a hand across his face. Quite suddenly, his knees felt loose, and he could sense the blood leaving his head. He felt his shoulder meet the doorpost unexpectedly, and Mrs. Ollie, quicker than his eye could follow, was somehow at his side, propping him upright. I think we'd better get you indoors and sitting down, she said, her voice soft with concern. If you will allow me, I will fetch you some water. Since most of the feeling seemed to have left his extremities, the major had no choice but to comply. Mrs. Ollie guided him across the narrow, uneven stone floor of the hallway and deposited him in the wing chair tucked just inside the door of the bright, book-lined living room. It was his least favorite chair, lumpy, cushioned, and with a hard ridge of wood at just the wrong place on the back of his head. But he was in no position to complain. I found the glass on the draining board, said Mrs. Ollie, presenting him with the thick tumbler in which he soaked his partial bridge work at night. The faint hint of spearmint made him gag. Are you feeling any better? Yes, much better, he said, his eyes swimming with tears. It's very kind of you. May I prepare you some tea? Her offer made him feel frail and pitiful. Thank you, he said. Anything to get her out of the room while he recovered some semblance of vigor and got rid of the house coat. It was strange, he thought, to listen again to a woman clattering teacups in the kitchen. On the mantelpiece, his wife, Nancy, smiled from her photo, her wavy brown hair tousled and her freckled nose slightly pink and sunburned. They had gone to Dorset in May of that rainy year, probably 1973, and a burst of sunlight had briefly brightened the windy afternoon, long enough for him to capture her, waving like a young girl from the battlements of Corfe Castle. 6 years she had been gone. Now Bertie was gone too. They had left him all alone, the last family member of his generation. He clasped his hands to still a small tremor. Of course, there was Marjorie, his unpleasant sister-in-law, but like his late parents, he had never fully accepted her. She had loud, ill-formed opinions and a North Country accent that scraped the eardrum like a dull razor. He hoped she would not look for any increase in familiarity now. He would ask her for a recent photo and, of course, Bertie's sporting gun. Their father had made it clear when he divided the pair between his sons that they were to be restored in the event of death in order to be passed along intact within the family. The major's own gun had lain solitary all these years in the double walnut box, a depression in the velvet lining indicating the absence of its mate. Now they would be restored to their full value, around 100,000 pounds, he imagined. Not that he would ever dream of selling. For a moment, he saw himself quite clearly at the next shoot, perhaps on one of the riverside farms that were always plagued with rabbits, coming up to the invited group, hearing the pair of guns casually broken over his arm. "Good God, Pettigrew, is that a pair of Churchills?" someone would say, perhaps Lord Dagenham himself, if he was shooting with them that day. And he would casually look as if he had forgotten and reply, "Yes, matched pair. Rather lovely walnut they used when these were made," offering them up for inspection and admiration. A rattling against the door jamb startled him out of this pleasant interlude. It was Mrs. Ollie with a heavy tea tray. She had taken off her green wool coat and draped her paisley shawl around the shoulders of a plain navy dress worn over narrow black trousers. The major realized he had never seen Mrs. Ollie without the large, stiff apron she always wore in the shop. "Let me help you with that," he began to rise from the chair. "Oh, I can manage perfectly well," she said, and brought the tray to the nearby desk, nudging the small stack of leather books aside with one corner. "You must rest. You're probably in shock." It was unexpected, the telephone ringing so absurdly early. Not even 6 o'clock, you know. I believe they were all night at the hospital. It was unexpected? Heart attack. Quite massive, apparently. He brushed a hand over his bristled mustache and thought, funny, somehow you expect them to save heart attack victims these days. Always seem to be on television. Mrs. Ollie wobbled the spout of the teapot against a cup brim. It made a loud chunk, and the major feared a chip. He recollected, too late, that her husband had also died of a heart attack. It was perhaps 18 months or 2 years now. "I'm sorry, that was thoughtless," she interrupted him with a sympathetic wave of dismissal and continued to pour. "He was a good man, your husband," he added. What he remembered most clearly was the large, quiet man's restraint. Things had not been altogether smooth after Mr. Ollie took over old Mrs. Bridges' village shop. On at least 2 occasions, the major had seen Mr. Ollie, on a crisp spring morning, calmly scraping spray paint from his new plate glass windows. Several times Major Pettigrew had been in the store when young boys on a dare would stick their enormous ears in the door to yell, "Pockies, go home." Mr. Ollie would only shake his head and smile, while the major would bluster and stammer apologies. The furor eventually died down. The same small boys slunk into the store at 9 o'clock at night when their mothers ran out of milk. The most stubborn of the local working men got tired of driving 4 miles in the rain to buy their national lottery tickets at an English shop. The upper echelons of the village, led by the ladies of the various village committees, compensated for the rudeness of the lower by developing a widely advertised respect for Mr. and Mrs. Ollie. The major had heard many a lady proudly speak of "our dear Pakistani friends at the shop" as proof that Edgecombe St. Mary was a utopia of multicultural understanding. When Mr. Ali died, everyone had been appropriately upset. The village council, on which the major sat, had debated a memorial service of some kind, and when that fell through, neither the parish church nor the pub being suitable, they had sent a large wreath to the funeral home. "I'm sorry, I did not have an opportunity to meet your lovely wife," Mrs. Ali said, handing him a cup. "Yes, she's been gone some 6 years now," he said. "Funny, really. It seems like both an eternity and the blink of an eye all at the same time." "It is very dislocating," she said. Her crisp enunciation, so lacking among many of his village neighbors, struck him with the purity of a well-tuned bell. "Sometimes my husband feels as close to me as you are now, and sometimes I'm quite alone in the universe," she added. "You have family, of course." "Yes, quite an extended family." He detected a dryness in her tone. "But it's not the same as the infinite bond between a husband and wife." "You express it perfectly," he said. They drank their tea, and he felt a sense of wonder that Mrs. Ali, out of the context of her shop and in the strange setting of his own living room, should be revealed as a woman of such great understanding. "About the house coat," he said.
1: "House coat?"
0: "The thing I was wearing." He nodded to where it now lay in a basket of National Geographic's. "It was my wife's favorite house cleaning attire. Sometimes I have an old tweed jacket that my husband used to wear," she said softly. "Sometimes I put it on and take a walk around my garden. And sometimes I put his pipe in my mouth to taste the bitterness of his tobacco." She flushed a warmer shade and lowered her deep brown eyes to the floor as if she had said too much. The major noticed the smoothness of her skin and the strong lines of her face. "I still have some of my wife's clothes, too," said the major. "After 6 years, I don't know if they still smell of her perfume or whether I just imagine it." He wanted to tell her how he sometimes opened the closet door to thrust his face against the nubby suits and the smooth chiffon blouses. Mrs. Ali looked up at him, and behind her heavy-lidded eyes, he thought she too might be thinking of such absurd things. "Are you ready for some more tea?" she asked, and held out her hand for his cup. When Mrs. Ali had left, she making her excuses for having invited herself into his home, and he making his apologies for inconveniencing her with his dizzy spell, the major donned his hot coat once more and went back to the small scullery beyond the kitchen to finish cleaning his gun. He was conscious of tightness around his head and a slight burn in the throat. This was the dull ache of grief in the real world, more dyspepsia than passion. He had left a small china cup of mineral oil warming on its candle stand. He dipped his fingers in the hot oil and began to rub it slowly into the burled walnut root of the gun stock. The wood became silk under his fingertips. He relaxed into his task and felt his grief ease, making room for the tiniest flowering of a new curiosity. Mrs. Ali was, he half suspected, an educated woman, a person of culture. Nancy had been such a rare person, too, fond of her books and of little chamber concerts and village churches. But she had left him alone to endure the blunt, tweedy concerns of the other women of their acquaintance. Women who talked horses and raffles at the hunt ball and who delighted in clucking over which unreliable young mother from the council cottages had messed up arrangements for this week's playgroup at the village hall. Mrs. Ollie was more like Nancy. She was a butterfly to their scuffle of pigeons. He acknowledged a notion that he might wish to see Mrs. Ollie again outside of the shop, and wondered whether this might be proof that he was not as ossified as his 68 years and the limited opportunities of village life might suggest. Bolstered by the thought, he felt that he was up to the task of phoning his son, Roger, in London. He wiped his fingertips on a soft yellow rag and peered with concentration at the innumerable chrome buttons and LED displays of the cordless phone, a present from Roger. Its speed dial and voice activation capabilities were, Roger said, useful for the elderly. Major Pettigrew disagreed on both its ease of use and the designation of himself as old. It was frustratingly common that children were no sooner gone from the nest and established in their own homes, in Roger's case, a gleaming black and brass decorated penthouse in a high rise that blighted the Thames near Putney, then they began to infantilize their own parents and wish them dead, or at least in assisted living. It was all very Greek, the major thought. With an oily finger, he managed to depress the button marked 1, Roger Pettigrew, VP, Chelsea Equity Partners. While Roger had filled in with large childlike print. Roger's private equity firm occupied two floors in a tall glass office tower in London's Docklands. As the phone rang with a metallic ticking sound, the major imagined Roger in his unpleasantly sterile cubicle with the battery of computer monitors and the heap of files for which some very expensive architect had not bothered to provide drawers. Roger had already heard. Jemima has taken on the calling task. The girl's hysterical, but there she is, calling everyone and his dog. It helps to keep busy, suggested the major. More like wallowing in the whole bereaved daughter role, if you ask me, said Rogers. It's a bit off, but then they've always been that way, haven't they? His voice was muffled, and the major assumed this meant he was once again eating at his desk. That's unnecessary, Roger, he said firmly. Really, his son was becoming an unedited as Marjorie's family. The city was full of blunt, arrogant young men these days, and Roger, approaching 30, showed few signs of evolving past their influence. Sorry, Dad. I'm very sorry about Uncle Bertie. There was a pause. I'll always remember when I had chicken pox and he came over with that model plane kit. He stayed all day helping me glue all those tiny bits of balsa together. As I recall, you broke it against the window the next day after you'd been warned against flying it indoors. Yeah, and you used it as kindling for the kitchen stove. It was broken to pieces. No sense in wasting it. The memory was quite familiar to them both. The same story came up over and over at family parties. Sometimes it was told as a joke, and they all laughed. Sometimes it was a cautionary lecture to Jemima's willful son. Today, the hint of reproach was showing along the seams. "Will you come down the night before?" asked the major. "No, I'll take the train. But listen, Dad, don't wait for me. It's possible I might get stuck."
1: "Stuck?"
0: "I'm swamped. There's a big flap on. $2 billion, tricky buyout of the corporate bonds. And the client's nervous. I mean, let me know when it's finalized, and it'll go in my calendar as a must, but you never know." The major wondered how he was usually featured in his son's calendar. He imagined himself flagged with a small yellow sticky note. Important, but not time sensitive, perhaps. The funeral was set for Tuesday. "It seemed good for most people," Marjorie said on her second call. "Jemima has her evening class on Mondays and Wednesdays, and I have a bridge tournament on Thursday night." "Bertie would want you to carry on," the major replied, feeling a slight acid tone creep into his voice. He was sure the funeral had also been scheduled around available beauty appointments. She would want to make sure her stiff wave of yellow hair was freshly sculpted and her skin toned or waxed or whatever she did to achieve a face like stretched leather. "I suppose Friday is out," he added. He had just made a doctor's appointment for Tuesday. The receptionist at the surgery had been very understanding given the circumstances and had immediately insisted on moving a perennially asthmatic child to Friday in order to squeeze in his EKG. He didn't like the idea of canceling. "The vicar has youths in crisis." "I assume the youth are in crisis every week," said the major sharply. "It's a funeral, for God's sake. Let them put the needs of others ahead of their own for once. It might teach them something." The funeral directors felt that Fridays were inappropriately festive for a funeral. "Oh." He was rendered speechless and defeated by the absurdity. "Well, I'll see you Tuesday, then. About 4 o'clock? "Yes. Is Roger going to drive you?" "No, he'll come straight from London by train and take a taxi. I'll drive." "Are you sure you're all right?" asked Marjorie. She sounded quite genuinely concerned, and the major felt a rush of emotion for her. She, too, was alone now, of course. He was sorry he had felt so furious at her and assured her gently that he was quite able to drive himself. "And you'll come back to the house afterwards, of course. We'll have drinks and a few nibbles, nothing elaborate." He noticed she did not ask him to stay. He would have to drive back home in the dark. His empathy shriveled away again. "And perhaps there is something at Bertie's you'd like to have. You must have a look." "That's extremely thoughtful of you," he said, trying to dampen the eagerness that brightened his voice. "Actually, I was meaning to talk to you about that at some appropriate time." "Well, of course," she said. "You must have some small token, some memento. Bertie would have insisted. There are some quite new shirts he never wore. Anyway, I'll have a think." When he hung up the phone, it was with a feeling of despair. She truly was a horrible woman. He sighed for poor Bertie and wondered whether he had ever regretted his choice. Perhaps he had not given this matter much attention. No one really contemplates death when making these life decisions, thought the major. If they did, what different choices might they make? It was only a 20-minute drive from Edgecombe St. Mary to the nearby seaside town of Hazelbourne on Sea, where Bertie and Marjorie lived. The town was a commercial hub for half the county and always busy with shoppers and tourists, so the major had made careful calculations as to traffic on the bypass, possible parking difficulties in the narrow streets by the church, time required to accept condolences. He had determined to be on the road no later than 1:30, yet here he was sitting in the car in front of his house, unmoving. He could feel the blood flowing, slow as lava, through his body. It seemed as if his insides might be melting. His fingers were already boneless. He could exert no pressure on the steering wheel. He worked to quell his panic with a series of deep breaths and sharp exhales. It was not possible that he should miss his own brother's funeral, and yet it was equally impossible to turn the ignition key. He wondered briefly whether he was dying. Pity, really, that it hadn't happened yesterday. They could have buried him with Bertie and saved everyone the trouble of coming out twice. There was a knock at the car window, and he turned his head as if in a dream to see Mrs. Ali looking anxious. He took a deep breath and managed to land his fingers on the power window button. He had been a reluctant convert to the mania for power everything. Now he was glad there was no handle to crank. "Are you all right, Major?" she asked. "I think so," he said. "I was just catching my breath. Off to the funeral, you know." "Yes, I know," she said. "But you're very pale. Are you all right to drive?" "Hardly a choice, my dear lady," he said. "Brother of the deceased." "Perhaps you'd better step out and get some fresh air for a minute," she suggested. "I have some cold ginger ale here that might do you good." She was carrying a small basket in which he could see the bright sheen of a green apple, a slightly oily paper bag that suggested cakes, and a tall green bottle. "Yes, perhaps for a minute," he agreed and stepped from the car. The basket, it turned out, was a small care package she had meant to leave on his doorstep for his return. "I didn't know if you remembered to eat," she said as he drank the ginger ale. "I myself did not consume anything for 4 days after my husband's funeral. I ended up in the hospital with dehydration." "It's very kind of you," he said. He felt better for the cold drink, but his body still ran with small tremors. He was too worried to feel any humiliation. He had to make it to Bertie's funeral somehow. The bus service ran only every 2 hours with reduced service on Tuesdays, and last bus back at 5 p.m. "I think I'd better see if there's a taxi available. I'm not sure I'm fit to drive." "That's not necessary," she said. "I'll drive you myself. I was on my way to Hazelbourne anyway." "Oh, I couldn't possibly," he began. He didn't like being driven by a woman. He hated their cautious creeping about at intersections, their heavy-handed indifference to the nuances of gear changing, and their complete ignorance of the rearview mirror. Many an afternoon he had crept along the winding lanes behind some slow female driver who blithely bobbed her head to a pop radio station, her stuffed animals nodding their own heads in time on the rear shelf. I couldn't possibly," he repeated. You must do me the honor of letting me be of service, she said. My car is parked in the lane. She drove like a man, aggressively changing gears into the turns, accelerating away, swinging the tiny Honda over the hills with relish. She had opened her window slightly, and the rush of air blew ripples in her rose silk headscarf and tossed stray black locks of hair across her face. She brushed them away impatiently while gunning the car into a flying leap over a small humpback bridge. How are you feeling? She asked, and the major wasn't sure how to answer. Her driving was making him slightly sick, but in the excited, pleasant manner that small boys on roller coasters felt sick. I'm not feeling as washed out as before, he said. You drive very well. I like to drive, she said, smiling at him. Just me and the engine. No one to tell me what I should be doing. No accounts, no inventory. Just the possibilities of the open road and many unseen destinations. Quite, he said. Have you made many road trips? Oh, no, she replied. Generally, I drive into the town every other week to pick up supplies. They have quite a selection of Indian specialty shops on Myrtle Street. Other than that, we use the car mainly for deliveries. You should drive to Scotland or somewhere, he said. Where there are always the autobahns of Germany. Very pleasant driving, I hear. Have you driven much in Europe? She asked. No. Nancy and I talked about it. Driving through France and perhaps up into Switzerland. We never got around to it. You should go, she said, while you have the chance. And you, he asked, where would you like to go? So many places, she said, but there is the shop. Perhaps your nephew will soon be able to run the shop by himself, he asked. She laughed, a not altogether happy laugh. Oh, yes, she said. One day, very soon, he will be quite able to run the shop, and I shall be superfluous. The nephew was a recent and not very pleasant addition to the village shop. He was a young man of 25 or so. He carried himself stiffly, a hint of insolence on his gaze, as if he were always prepared to meet some new insult. He had none of Mrs. Ollie's quiet, graceful acquiescence, and none of the late Mr. Ollie's patience. While the major recognized on some level that this was perhaps his right, it was awkward to ask the price of the frozen peas from a man waiting to be insulted in this very manner. There was also a hint of restrained severity in the nephew toward the aunt, and of this the major did not approve. Will you retire? He asked. It has been suggested, she said. My husband's family lives up north and hopes I will consent to live in their home and take my rightful place in the family. No doubt a loving family will compensate for having to live in the north of England, said Mr. Pettigrew, doubting his own words. I'm sure you will enjoy being the revered grandmother and matriarch. Well, I have produced no children of my own, and my husband is dead, she replied, an acid tone in her voice. Thus, I am more to be pitied than revered. I am expected to give up the shop to my nephew, who will then be able to afford to bring a very good wife from Pakistan. In exchange, I will be given house room and no doubt, the honor of taking care of several small children of other family members. The major was silent. He was at once appalled and also reluctant to hear any more. This was why people usually talked about the weather. "They surely can't force you," he began. "Not legally," she said. "My wonderful Ahmed broke with family tradition to make sure the shop came to me. However, there are certain debts to be paid. And then again, what is the rule of law against the weight of family opinion?" She made a left turn, squeezing into a small gap in the hurtling traffic of the coast road. "Is it worth the struggle, one must ask, if the result is the loss of family and the breaking of tradition?" "It's downright immoral," said the outraged major, his knuckles white on the armrest. "That was the trouble with these immigrants," he mused. "They pretend to be English. Some of them were even born here. But under the surface were all these barbaric notions and allegiances to foreign customs." "You are lucky," said Mrs. Ali. "You Anglo-Saxons have largely broken away from such dependence on family. Each generation feels perfectly free to act alone, and you are not afraid." "Quite," said the major, accepting the compliment automatically, but not feeling at all sure that she was right. She dropped him on the corner a few yards from the church, and he scribbled down his sister-in-law's address on a piece of paper. "I'm sure I could get a bus back or something," he said. But they both knew this was not the case, so he didn't press his demurral. "I expect we'll be done by 6 o'clock, if that's convenient," he added. "Certainly." She took his hand a moment in hers. "I wish you a strong heart and the love of family this afternoon." The major felt a warmth of emotion that he hoped he could keep alight as he faced the awful starkness of Birdie in a wooden walnut box. The service was largely the same mix of comedy and misery he remembered from Nancy's funeral. The church was large and dismal. It was mid-century Presbyterian, its concrete starkness unrelieved by the incense candles and stained glass of Nancy's beloved St. Mary's C of E. No ancient bell tower or mossy cemetery here, with compensating beauty and the peace of seeing the same names carved on stone down through the ages. The only comfort was the small satisfaction of seeing the service well attended, to the point where two rows of folding chairs were occupied in the back. Bertie's coffin lay above a shallow depression in the floor, rather like a drainage trough. And at some point in the service, the major was startled by a mechanical hum and Birdie's sudden descent. He didn't sink more than 4 inches, but the major stifled a sudden cry and involuntarily reached out his hand. He hadn't been prepared. Jemima and Marjorie both spoke. He expected to be derisive of their speeches, especially when Jemima, in a wide-brimmed hat of black straw more suitable for a chic wedding, announced a poem composed in her father's honor. But though the poem was indeed atrocious, he remembered only a surfeit of teddy bears and angels quite at odds with the severity of Presbyterian teachings. Her genuine grief transformed it into something moving. She wept mascara all over her thin face and had to be half carried from the lectern by her husband. The major had not been asked in advance to speak. He considered this a grave oversight and had prepared extensive remarks over and over during the lonely insomnia of the intervening nights. But when Marjorie, returning to her seat after her own short and tearful goodbye to her husband, leaned in and asked him if he wanted to say anything, he declined. To his own surprise, he was feeling weak again, and his voice and vision were both blurry with emotion. He simply grasped both her hands for a long moment and tried not to allow any tears to escape. After the service, shaking hands with people in the smoke-glassed lobby, he had been touched by the appearance of several of his and Bertie's old friends, some who he had not seen in many years. Martin James, who had grown up with them both in Edgecombe, had driven over from Kent. Bertie's old neighbor, Alan Peters, who had a great golf handicap but had taken up bird watching instead, had driven over from the other side of the county. Most surprisingly, Jones the Welshman, an old army friend of the major's, dating all the way back to officer training, who had met Bertie a handful of times one summer and had continued to send them both cards every Christmas, had come down from Halifax. The major gripped his hand and shook his head in wordless thanks. The moment was spoiled only by Jonesy's second wife, a woman neither he nor Bertie had had a chance to meet, who kept weeping brokenheartedly into her large handkerchief. "Give it over, Lizzie," said Jones. "Sorry, she can't help it." "I'm so sorry," wailed Lizzie, blowing her nose. "I get this way at weddings, too." The major didn't mind. At least she had come. Roger had not appeared. Chapter 2. Bertie's house, he supposed he should have to start thinking of it as Marjorie's house now, was a boxy split level that she had managed to torque into some semblance of a Spanish villa. The lumpy brick pergola and wrought iron railings of a rooftop patio crowned the attached double garage. An attic extension with a brick-arched picture window presented a sort of flamingo wink at the seaside town that sprawled below. The front garden was given over mostly to a gravel driveway as big as a car park, and the cars were lined up two abreast around a spindly copper fountain in the shape of a very thin, naked young girl. The late afternoon was growing chilly, the clouds swelling in from the sea, but upstairs on the second floor, Marjorie still had the doors from the tiled living room open to the rooftop patio. The major stayed as deep into the room as possible, trying to suck some warmth from lukewarm tea in a small polystyrene cup. Marjorie's idea of nothing elaborate was a huge banquet of spoon-dripping food, egg salad, lasagna, a wine-soaked chicken stew, served entirely on paper plates. All around the room, people cradled sagging plates in their palms, plastic glasses and cups of tea set down haphazardly on window ledges and the top of a large television. Across the room, he caught an undulation in the crowd and followed the stir to see Marjorie embracing Roger. Major Pettigrew's heart jumped to see his tall, brown-haired son. So he had come after all. Roger made copious apologies for his lateness and a solemn promise to help Marjorie and Jemima select a headstone for Uncle Bertie. He was charming and smooth in an expensive dark suit, unsuitable gaudy tie, and narrow, highly polished shoes, too dapper to be anything but Italian. London had polished him to an almost continental urbanity. The mayor tried not to disapprove. "Listen, Dad, Jemima had a word with me about Uncle Bertie's shotgun," said Roger when they had a moment to sit down on a hard leather sofa to talk. He twitched at his lapel and adjusted the knees of his trousers. "Yes, I was meaning to talk to Marjorie about it, but it's not really the time, is it?" He had not forgotten about the question of the gun, but it didn't seem important today. "They understand perfectly about the value of it. Jemima is quite up on the subject." "It's not a question of the money, of course," said the major sternly. "Our father was quite clear in his intentions that the pair be reunited. Family heirlooms, family patrimony." "Yes, Jemima feels that the pair should be reunited," said Roger. "A little restoration may be needed, of course." "Mine is in perfect condition," said the major. "I don't believe Bertie quite took the time with his that I did. Not much of a shooting man." "Well, anyway," said Roger, "Jemima says that the market is red hot right now. There aren't Churchills of this quality to be had for love or money. The Americans are signing up for waiting lists." The major felt a slow tightening in the muscles of his cheeks. His small smile became quite rigid as he inferred the blow that was to come. "So, Jemima and I think the most sensible course of action would be to sell them as a pair right now. Of course, it would be your money, Dad, but since you are planning to pass it on to me eventually, I assume I could really use it now." The major said nothing. He concentrated on breathing. He had never really noticed how much mechanical effort was involved in maintaining the slow in and out of the lungs, the smooth passage of oxygen through the nose. Roger had the decency to squirm in his chair. He knew, thought the major, exactly what he was asking. "Excuse me, Ernest, there's a strange woman outside who says she's waiting for you," said Marjorie, appearing suddenly and putting her hand on his shoulder. He looked up, coughing to hide his wet eyes. "Are you expecting a dark woman in a small Honda?" "Oh, yes," he said. "That's Mrs. Ollie come to pick me up." "A woman taxi driver?" said Roger. "You hate women drivers." "She's not a taxi service," snapped the major. "She's a friend of mine. She owns the village shop." "In that case, you'd better have her come in and have some tea," said Marjorie, her lips tight with disapproval. She looked vaguely at the buffet. "I'm sure she'd like a piece of Madeira cake. Everyone likes Madeira cake, don't they?" "I'll do that, thank you," said the major, rising to his feet. "Actually, Dad, I was hoping I could drive you home," said Roger. The major was confused. "But you came by train," he said. "Yes, that was the plan," said Roger, "but things change. Sandy and I decided to drive down together. She's out looking at weekend cottages right now." "Weekend cottages?" It was too much to take in. "Yes. Sandy thought since I had to come down anyway, I've been on her about getting a place down here, we could be nearer to you." "A weekend cottage?" repeated the major, still struggling with the implications of this person named Sandy. "I'm dying for you to meet her. She should be here any minute." Roger scanned the room in case she had suddenly come in. "She's American, from New York. She has a rather important job in the fashion business." Mrs. Ollie is waiting for me, said the major. It would be rude. Oh, I'm sure she'll understand, interrupted Roger. Outside, the air was chill. The view of the town and the sea beyond was smudged around the edges with darkness. Mrs. Ollie had parked her Honda just inside the curly iron gates with their depictions of flying dolphins. She waved and stepped from the car to greet him. She was holding a paperback and half a cheeseburger wrapped in its garish, oily paper. The major was venomously opposed to the awful fast food places that were gradually taking over the ugly stretch of road between the hospital and the seafront, but he was prepared to find her indulgence charmingly out of character. Mrs. Ali, won't you come in and have some tea, he said. No, thank you, Major. I don't want to intrude, she said. But please, don't brush on my account. I'm quite fine here. She indicated the book in her hand. We have quite a buffet inside, offered the Major. We even have homemade Madeira cake. I'm quite happy, really, she said, smiling at him. You take your time with your family, and I'll be waiting when you're ready. The major was miserably confused. He was tempted to climb in the car and go right now. It would be early enough when they got back to invite Mrs. Ali in for tea. They could discuss her new book. Perhaps she might listen to some of the funnier aspects of the day. You're going to think me impossibly rude, he said. But my son managed to come down after all, by car. How lovely for you, she said. Yes, and he would like... Of course, I told him I'd already arranged to go home with you. No, no, you must go home with your son, she said. I'm most awfully sorry, he said. He seems to have acquired a girlfriend. Apparently, they've been looking at weekend houses. Ah, she understood right away. A weekend house near you? How wonderful that will be. I might see what I can do to help them with that, he said, almost to himself. He looked up. Are you sure you won't come in and have some tea, he asked. No, thank you, she said. You must enjoy your family, and I must be getting back. I really am in your debt, he said. I can't thank you enough for your gracious assistance. It's nothing at all, she said. Please don't mention it. She gave him a slight bow, got in the car, and reversed it in a tight circle that flung gravel in a wide arc. The major tried to wave but felt dishonest, causing the gesture to fail mid-arm. Mrs. Ollie did not look back. As her little blue car pulled away, he had to resist the urge to run after it. He had held the promise of the ride home as if it were a small coal in his hand to warm him in the dark press of the crowd. The Honda braked at the gate, and the tires squirted gravel again as it lurched to avoid the sweeping oval headlights of a large black car, which showed no shift or sudden braking. It only slid up the driveway and parked in the large open space the other guest had politely left clear in front of the door. The major, trudging back up the gravel incline, arrived slightly out of breath, just as the driver reupholstered a silver lipstick and opened her door. More from instinct than inclination, he held the door for her. She looked surprised and then smiled as she unfolded the tanned and naked legs from the close confines of the champagne leather cockpit. I'm not going to do that thing where I assume you're the butler and you turn out to be Lord So-and-so, she said, smoothing down her plain black skirt. It was of expensive material, but unexpected brevity. She wore it with a fitted black jacket worn over nothing. At least no shirt was immediately visible in the cleavage, which, due to her height and vertiginousness, heels, was almost at the major's eye level.

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1: And Sunday with scattered thunderstorms in the morning, a high of 89. 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

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This is John Seeger and Barb Decker with a reading of the Lansing State Journal and the Detroit News and Free Press. For the next half hour, I will be reading the Lansing State Journal news, beginning with the obituaries. Marilyn Alina, 92, Lansing. Daniel Fennell, 72, Mason. Man resentenced to minimum of 35 years in 2021 killing. A man convicted of murdering a 16-year-old boy in Southwest Lansing in 2021 has been resentenced to a slightly shorter prison term than he originally drew about 2 years ago. Deshaun Clark Jr. received 40 to 80 years in prison after a jury convicted him of first-degree felony murder and felony firearm possession in 2023. But an appeals panel struck down those sentences on grounds that his attorney was ineffective. On Thursday, July 23rd, Eaton County Circuit Judge Janice Cunningham resentenced Clark to 35 to 70 years, plus the mandatory 2 years for the weapon conviction. Cunningham said she was particularly concerned about deterrence and protecting the public. Clark was 18 when Daryl Smith, a 16-year-old junior at Sexton High School, was shot in the chest in the area of Burnaway and Seaway Drives during a drug deal in March 2021, authorities said. Smith died that night in a hospital. The State Court of Appeals upheld Clark's convictions but tossed out the sentences, noting his trial attorney failed to submit a report about mitigating factors. The addition of the mitigation report is appropriate in that case because the trial court's consideration of mitigating factors may have been inaccurate, the panel said. A mitigation report submitted with the appeal said Clark was exposed to physical and emotional abuse, domestic violence, and neglect during his formative years. During the 2023 sentencing hearing, the judge said Clark had previously described his upbringing as good. Given that the trial court may not have had accurate information about defendant's family and home environment, there is a reasonable probability that the outcome at sentencing would have been different, but for trial counsel failure to provide a mitigation report. On Thursday, Catherine Marcuse of the State Appellate Defender's Office told Cunningham a 25-year minimum sentence would be appropriate, suggesting Clark's brain development at age 18 might have been comparable to that of a 15 or 16-year-old because of the trauma he experienced. Deputy Chief Assistant Eaton County Prosecutor Adam Strong asked for the same 40-year minimum Clark received the first time. Smith's mother, Stephanie Smith, hadn't changed her stance on the sentencing either. He needs to get 42 years plus 42 more, she told Cunningham. Feds grant $12.5 million for road projects in downtown Okemos and South Lansing. Busy roadways in Ingham County have been selected to see future improvements for drivers and pedestrians with millions of dollars from a federal grant program. On Wednesday, July 22nd, Lansing Mayor Andy Shore announced the city was one of 127 applicants to receive grants from more than 1,200 applications. The city will receive $1.2 million in grant money to fund the planning and design of the intersection area of

0: 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By continuing to listen, you verify that you qualify within one of these categories. Thank you for listening to WKAR Radio Reading Service from Michigan State University.
1: Transportation, to develop and plan for a safe, efficient design for the South Cedar, Pennsylvania, Edgewood area, and I look forward to working with our state and federal partners to further study this busy area and design a modernized intersection for future planning purposes, Public Service Department Director Andy Kilpatrick said. In addition, the roadways in downtown Okemos are set to see a major makeover after federal transportation officials awarded $11.35 million to improve Okemos Road and Hamilton Road, including the intersection projected to take place from 2028 and 29. Revitalizing our downtown is the Township Board's number one goal, and the infrastructure issues have been the greatest roadblock to getting a redevelopment project off the ground, Meridian Township Supervisor Scott Hendrickson said. Improvements include a new traffic signal, wider roads, added left turn lanes, and newer pathways for pedestrians. The Better Utilizing Investments to Leverage Development, or BUILD grant program, awarded $1.73 billion to fund 127 projects across 52 states, territories, and D.C. President Trump headed to Michigan next week. The White House says President Donald Trump will head to Michigan next week to deliver remarks on the economy. Press Secretary Caroline Leavitt made the announcement on Thursday, July 23rd, as a press briefing got underway that Trump would travel to Michigan on July 27th. No other details were immediately provided. Trump's visit will come 8 days before the August 4th primary, in which U.S. Representative John James of Shelby Township faces businessman Perry Johnson in the Republican primary for governor. Trump has endorsed James in the race. Michigan Secretary of State Jocelyn Benson faces Genesee County Sheriff Chris Swanson in the Democratic primary. While the visit comes before the primary, however, the White House announcement made it sound more like a policy address than a political rally. The Trump administration has maintained that the president's tax cuts and tariffs on imports have led or will lead to improved economic conditions. Employment changed little in June, and while inflation dropped in June, it has remained up, especially for energy prices during the war with Iran. Trump's visit also comes on the day that traffic is set to begin crossing the Gordie Howe Bridge from Detroit to Windsor, Ontario. A planned bi-national celebration of the new bridge was canceled for Friday, July 24th, with Canada scheduling one on its own after Trump threatened to raise tariffs on Canadian imports again earlier this week. Cyclosporiasis cases steadily rise in Michigan. Over 7,600 people are sick. Health officials count more than 7,600 cases of cyclosporiasis in Michigan. As of 11 a.m. on Thursday, July 23rd, 7,664 Michigan residents were diagnosed with the diarrheal parasitic illness Cyclosporiasis, according to the MDHHS Infectious Disease Outbreaks webpage. Officials reported 7,171 cases on Wednesday, July 22nd, showing an increase in infections by about 500 in a day. Wayne County, which excludes the city of Detroit, had the highest number of cases at 1,036. Washtenaw County had the second highest at 773 cases. Other high concentrations with cases in the hundreds were reported in Clinton, Eaton, Genesee, Ingham, Jackson, Lenawee, Livingston, Monroe, Muskegon, Oakland, and Shiawassee counties.

0: Overall, the infection has spread to 70 counties in the state since the initial outbreak, which began in late June. The source for the cyclosporiasis outbreak remains under investigation by the U.S. Food and Drug Administration after a sample of Taylor Farms iceberg lettuce served at Taco Bell restaurants was a false positive, USA Today reported. However, the Taylor Farms iceberg lettuce is not considered to be ruled out completely. The company issued a nationwide voluntary recall on July 17th. In general, residents can reduce their risk of getting sick by avoiding foods that have been linked to the infection previously, such as bagged salad mixes or kits, fresh cilantro, fresh basil, raspberries, snow peas, and green onions, according to the MDHHS. Cyclosporiasis is a foodborne illness caused by a microscopic parasite called Cyclospora chitinensis. This parasite can contaminate fruits and vegetables that come in contact with feces. The illness is most common in tropical and subtropical regions of the world. The prominent symptoms is watery or explosive diarrhea, in addition to stomach cramps, loss of appetite, weight loss, nausea, fever, or possibly vomiting, per the MDHHS. To reduce your risk of ingesting the parasite, residents are urged to wash their produce and hands thoroughly before cooking or eating. Which Michigan counties have reported cases of cyclosporiasis? To track cyclosporiasis cases in Michigan, MDHHS officials updated the case numbers daily, Monday through Friday, on the department's infectious disease outbreaks webpage. How can I reduce the risk of getting sick with cyclosporiasis? Here are ways to avoid ingesting the parasite, cyclosporiasis, according to the MDHHS and the U.S. Centers for Disease Control and Prevention. Wash hands with soap and water before and after handling or preparing raw fruits and vegetables. Wash all fruits and vegetables thoroughly under running water before eating, cutting, or cooking. Scrub firm fruits and vegetables, such as melons and cucumbers, with a clean produce brush. Cut away any damaged or bruised areas on fruits and vegetables before preparing and eating. Refrigerate cut, peeled, or cooked fruits and vegetables as soon as possible. What are the health risks to getting cyclosporiasis? Cyclosporiasis is treatable with antibiotics, and it is not considered a life-threatening illness. Those experiencing symptoms of cyclosporiasis should seek medical attention to manage the symptoms. The risks of cyclosporiasis include severe dehydration, electrolyte imbalance, and the loss of fluid volume in your body, according to the Cleveland Clinic. Kids' fruit pouches recalled for foreign material sold nationwide. Children's fruit puree pouches sold to Meijer, Target, and Kroger stores nationwide were recalled this week for a packaging error that could leave soft food-grade plastic in the food. On Tuesday, July 21st, the Oregon-based company that makes children's snacks, Pumpkin Tree Organics, announced its voluntary recall of select Pumpkin Tree Peter Rabbit Organics banana and strawberry flavored 4-ounce pouches after its packaging supplier found its pouches to be defective. PT Organics inspections of finished product made with the recalled packaging confirmed the presence of a strand of a soft food grade plastic attached to the inside of a small number of pouches, according to the U.S. Food and Drug Administration company announcement. The recalled pouches have the potential to generate the soft thread of clear plastic when it is squeezed. No injuries have been reported as a result of the recalled pouches, per the FDA. The recalled pouches were sold exclusively through Kroger, Meijer, and Target retail stores nationwide between March 6 through July 13th. Please look carefully at the barcode 81353670108 because there are similar looking pouches that are not being recalled. Pumpkin Tree Peter Rabbit Organics said in a July 18th Instagram post. The company has also has the recalled pouches marked on its website with its recall statement attached. The company encouraged consumers to dispose of the recalled pouch or return it to the retailer for the refund. It should not be eaten or fed to another person. Consumers with questions on the recall were directed to call PT Organics Consumer Support Desk at 888-566-2363, who are open from 8 a.m. to 5 p.m. Eastern Time, Monday through Friday. What fruit puree pouches are being recalled? Barcode, lane number, and dates to look for. The recalled fruit pouches can be identified using the barcode 81537010780. The barcode is stamped on the back of the pouch in black ink, according to the FDA. It will also have the number 4 printed on the right side of the pouch's seam. The recalled pouches have these best before dates: January 19th, 2027, January 20th, 2027, March 17th, 2027, March 18th, 2027, May 14th, 2027, and May 15th, 2027. State awards historic preservation funding to these cities. See where. Half a dozen Michigan communities are getting a boost to safeguarding their local histories with new funding through a state, local, and federal collaborative. The State Historic Preservation Office, SHPO, gave out $211,000 in grants to Flat Rock, Jackson, Lansing, Linden, Niles, and Pontiac, the Michigan Economic Development Corporation's Michigan Strategic Fund said in a July 22nd news release. The funds are going to hire staff and supporting local. The funds are going to hiring staff and supporting local planning efforts as part of the city's historic preservation initiatives. The funding comes from the Historic Preservation Fund Certified Local Government Program, a partnership among local, state, and national governments administered by the National Park Service in coordination with the State Historic Preservation Office, per the release. Every year through the Certified Local Government Grant Program, SHPO is afforded the unique opportunity to be able to financially support local preservation efforts, said State Historic Preservation Officer Ryan M. Shoemaker. This grant funding, in addition to our larger CLG program, provides key tools to help local communities preserve what makes them unique. We are pleased to support this year's awardees as they continue to work to tell more complete stories of their communities. Here's what to know about Michigan's new historic funding. How much historic funding is the state giving? Michigan State Historic Preservation Office has given $211,000 worth of grants to six Michigan communities for historic preservation efforts, the Michigan Economic Development Corporation's Michigan Strategic Fund said in the release. The funding comes from Federal Historic Preservation Fund located Certified Local Government Program. What communities are getting the funds? The historic grants went to Flat Rock, Jackson, Lansing, Linden, Niles, and Pontiac, the release noted. How will the funds be used in Flat Rock? In Downriver's Flat Rock in southeast Michigan, a grant to the city will fund hiring a qualified preservation consultant to make a set of comprehensive historic preservation design guidelines for Flat Rock's future local historic district and outline best practices best practice guidance documents for the Historic District Commission per the release. These documents will prepare city staff and commission members to guide historic preservation activities, give current and future property owners a better understanding of preservation best practices, the release said. How will the funds be used in Jackson? A grant to the city of Jackson in South Central Michigan will be used to coordinate with the National Alliance of Preservation Commissions to host a commission assistance and mentoring program for Jackson's Historic District Commission and staff and other regional partners, the release said. The training will include best practice guidance to improve Jackson's management of its local historic districts and its preservation activities. The city of Jackson is excited to receive funding from SHPO as part of the CLG grant program, said Corey Mays, grant coordinator for the city of Jackson. Funds will be used to support training for our historic district commission members, helping to enhance our work in the city. We are proud of the continued partnership with SHPO and humbled with this award. How will the funds be used in Lansing? In mid-Michigan's Lansing, a grant to the city will fund the hiring of a qualified contractor to do a historic resource survey of properties within the Espinor subdivision among the West Side neighborhood's original subdivision plats per the release. The survey will initiate the data collection on local historic resources to guide future decision-making and efforts to recognize, promote, and tell the community's story, the release said. The city of Lansing is excited to accept and utilize the Certified Local Government Grant, its first since 2007, to complete a reconnaissance survey of the Espinor plat of the historic West Side neighborhood, said Andy Fidoa, principal planner for the city of Lansing. The survey will document the neighborhood's architectural and cultural resources, improve understanding of its historic significance, and provide an updated foundation for preservation planning. This effort will help inform future decision-making, educate property owners, and ensure the neighborhood's unique character and history are recognized and preserved for future generations. How will the funds be used in Linden? A grant to the city of Linden in southeast Michigan's Genesee County will fund the hiring of a qualified preservation consultant to make an updated set of comprehensive historic preservation design guidelines that would better align with preservation best practices, the release noted. The document is set to include clear guidance to historic district commissioners, city staff, and the public, and create a consistent approach to protect the historic character of Linden's local historic district, per the release. We are honored for the receipt of this grant and for the important investment within the city of Linden. Working with a qualified consultant on a comprehensive update of Linden's historic district design guidelines will provide improved guidance to our historic district commission, said City Clerk Kristen Kanyak. In addition, this grant will also ensure design standards are better aligned with the current preservation standards and best practices for residential and commercial building enhancements to better support property and business owners, residents, and contractors within our historic district. How will the funds be used in Niles? A grant to the city of Niles in southwest Michigan will fund accessibility improvements at the Fort St. Joseph Museum, the former carriage house for the historic Chapin Mansion, and part of the Niles History Center, the release said. These updates will improve Niles' ongoing stewardship of the region's history and its ability to host events and programs at the site, including educational programs for all ages, per the release. The city of Niles is thrilled to be a recipient of the Certified Local Government Grant, said Christina H. Arsenault, director, Niles History Center. These funds will allow us to make one of our community's historic landmarks more accessible. More people will visit as a result and have a chance to experience the historic Chapin Mansion and the Fort St. Joseph Museum. Thank you to the MEDC and SHPO for this opportunity. How will the funds be used in Pontiac? In Metro Detroit's Pontiac, a grant will fund the hiring of a qualified preservation consultant to make an updated set of comprehensive historic preservation design guidelines for the city's downtown historic district, per the release. This document will offer clear, updated guidance to historic district commissioners, city staff, and the public in correspondence with future development in the historic commercial core of Pontiac with preservation best practices, the release said. Participation in the Certified Local Government Program provides our community with the critical resources and technical expertise needed to establish design guidelines that protect Pontiac's historic character, guide property rehabilitation, and foster long-term economic vitality downtown, said Lisa P. Campbell, Director of Strategic Partnerships for the City of Pontiac. How will the funds be used by the Old Town Commercial Association? Through the City of Lansing, the Old Town Commercial Association is getting a grant to fund the hiring of a qualified contractor to prepare a set of updated design standards that can be used to support development activities and facade grant programs in the North Lansing Historic Commercial District, per the release. The Old Town Commercial Association is honored to receive this certified local government grant in partnership with the State Historic Preservation Office, said James Lennon, Executive Director, Old Town Commercial Association. Old Town's historic buildings and unique character are at the heart of what makes this district special, and these design guidelines will help ensure future investment respects that legacy while supporting thoughtful growth. This project is about providing clear, practical guidance for property owners, developers, and the community so that Old Town can continue to evolve without losing the historic identity that has made it one of Michigan's most recognizable commercial districts. We are grateful to SHPO and the MEDC for investing in the preservation and future of Old Town. July's full moon coming to Michigan skies, when to look up. Moon watchers beware, your chance to observe July's full moon is less than 1 week away. The buck moon, named for the seasonal arrival of male deer growing out their antlers, is set to peak the morning of July 29th, according to the Old Farmer's Almanac. If clear skies allow, the moon will begin appearing full in the days leading up to the buck moon's peak, and continue to appear full in the days following the peak. Here's what to know about the buck moon. When will July's full moon peak? The buck moon, July's full moon, will peak at 10:36 a.m. on July 29th, per the Old Farmer's Almanac, though it will appear full for a day or two before and after its peak. How did the buck moon get its name? The name buck moon comes from bucks or male deer reaching their antlers full growth during the season, according to the Old Farmer's Almanac. What phase of the lunar cycle is the moon in now? The moon is currently in its waxing gibbous phase at 69% illumination, according to space.com. The moon's next phases in July 2026 are the full moon on July 29th. How far away from the Earth is the moon? The average distance between the Earth and the moon is 238,855 miles per NASA space place. At its furthest from the Earth, the moon is about 252,088 miles away, astronomers say, at its apogee. When the moon is at its perigee, it is 225,623 miles away. And that will end the reading of the Lansing State Journal from WKAR Radio Reading Service. Here's Barb with a reading of the Detroit News and Free Press.
1: Thanks, John. I'll start with world and national news. 21 charged, millions of dollars in drugs seized in Canadian drug bust. Canadian officers have seized more than $101.5 million worth of illegal drugs, plus electronics and an anti-tank rifle, in what officials called one of the biggest single investigation seizures in Ontario's history. The investigation, dubbed Project Bay, focused on disrupting Canada's international drug trade and included support from U.S. agencies, the Canada Border Services Agency, CBSA, said in a press release. In serving search warrants on June 25th, July 14th, and July 20th, authorities seized large quantities of cocaine and methamphetamine, plus high-end jewelry and thousands of dollars in American and Canadian cash. Officers also recovered phones, laptops, and a vehicle used in the operation, as well as ammunition and firearms, including an anti-tank rifle, CBSA said. In total, agents recovered 1.87 tons of illegal drugs. This seizure reflects the scale of criminal activity that crosses borders and impacts communities across Ontario, Ontario Provincial Police, OPP, Chief Superintendent Mike Stoddard said in a statement. By removing more than a metric ton of illegal drugs and multiple firearms from circulation, we have significantly disrupted the flow of harmful substances, prevented community harm, and removed substantial profits from the criminal economy. The trafficking operations used legitimate supply chains and established commercial transportation connections to smuggle drugs across Canada's border, officials said. On June 25th, authorities executed 18 search warrants at homes and businesses in Windsor, Corunna, LaSalle, Brampton, and Kleinburg. On July 14th, two more raids were conducted in Markham and Culloden. Agents raided two more sites in Brampton on July 20th. Officers have arrested 19 people in connection with the trafficking ring, while two other suspects remain at large with warrants issued for their arrest. Collectively, the suspects face 102 criminal counts. Project Bay began in January 2025 with an investigation initiated by the Windsor Police Service. It grew to include CBSA, OPP, Border Enforcement Task Forces, and police from the City of Toronto and the Regional Municipality of Peel. Organized crime operates without regard for jurisdictional boundaries, and Project Bay demonstrates the impact of coordinated interagency enforcement, Deputy Chief Nick Malevich of the Peel Regional Police said in a statement. The U.S. Department of Homeland Security and Drug Enforcement Administration provided assistance with the international aspects of the investigation. France wildfire forces thousands to flee as tinderbox conditions persist in warming Europe. A fast-moving wildfire has forced more than 10,000 people from homes and campsites near France's Atlantic coast as extreme heat and deepening drought fueled fires across Europe, and scientists warned climate change was worsening the continent's water shortages. Across Europe, three heat waves in succession this season have intensified drought, strained water supplies, and left vegetation tinder dry, helping wildfires scorch more land already this year than the annual averages of the past two decades on the world's fastest warming continent. It has also been blamed for thousands of deaths. More than 10,000 people were evacuated overnight in southwestern France as a rapidly spreading wildfire ripped through at least 2,400 hectares of land west of the city of Bordeaux, officials said on Thursday. Firefighters are battling to control the blaze, the prefecture added, adding that no one has been injured so far. The wildfire is located near the Acheron Bay area, a tourist hotspot, and many of those evacuated are visitors staying in campsites. In neighboring Spain, authorities are still working to put out fires that have raged for several days, while in Italy, a 59-year-old firefighter died after falling ill while battling a large wildfire in Sicily. The Cap Ferret Peninsula, often likened to the upscale Hamptons in the United States, is home to some of France's most expensive properties, where wealthy Parisians come to sip wine and feast on oysters. Liège is only one of the peninsula's 11 villages that is currently threatened by fire, but the fire chief said authorities had evacuated 5,200 people overnight. He said access was completely closed and contingency plans were in place to evacuate the entire peninsula by both road and sea if necessary. Wildfires also continued across Spain on Thursday, with authorities tackling several significant blazes. Spain's railway infrastructure operator, ADIF, said train traffic between Mallorca de Campo and Alcalá de Henares near Madrid had been suspended due to a wildfire close to the tracks. The disruption affected services on the high-end speed rail linking Madrid and Barcelona, one of the country's busiest transport corridors. Across central Spain, firefighters, emergency personnel, and military units remain deployed as authorities monitor multiple active fires, including blazes in Guadalajara, Toledo, Ciudad, and Albacete. More than 100,000 hectares have burned nationwide so far this year. Over 10,000 excess deaths were recorded across Europe and Britain in the last two record-breaking heat waves, with scientists saying the only credible reason for the unusually high death toll was heat-related. Belgium on Thursday said June 27th, during its heat wave last month, was the country's second deadliest day in the 21st century. Europe is bearing the brunt of a rapidly warming climate, with temperatures rising more than twice as fast as the global average. The Reuters Climate Monitor, an interactive tool tracking weather patterns, showed the average high across Western Europe is forecast to be 26.5 degrees Celsius on Thursday, which is 2.9 degrees Celsius above the normal high for the same date between 1961 and 1990. Numerous European countries are suffering drought conditions this summer. France fears it may have its smallest maize crop in 50 years. Romania has restricted farmers' access for water to irrigate, while Netherlands has declared a water shortage. Hose pipe bans were introduced in London, and seven Greek islands have declared emergencies to preserve water. In a recent report Thursday, scientists said findings indicate that climate change is altering the way droughts form in Europe. The analysis by the World Weather Attribution Group of climate scientists said extreme heat was accelerating how much water evaporates out of the soil. But the challenges are also prompting people to think outside the box. In Spain's northwest Galicia region, communities have reintroduced native livestock to rebalance the ecosystem and reduce wildfires in an area that was at the epicenter of the country's worst fires in 2025. One particular species of cattle, the nimble cachina, also known as goat cow, has been deployed to munch its way through the undergrowth, a powder keg for fires. Moving on to national news. Education Department eliminates tool used to prove racial discrimination. The Education Department on Thursday killed decades-old rules that have allowed statistical disparities to be used as proof of racial discrimination, the most recent move by the Trump administration to overhaul the government enforcement of civil rights laws. The move followed years of conservative complaints about disparate impact analysis, which incorporates use of data to show discrimination. Supporters say that discrimination is not always explicit and that data analysis is needed to uncover it. Conservatives say that proving discrimination should require both proof that someone intended to treat people differently and argue that when people are being judged by data, they feel pressure to make decisions based on quotas. A At the Education Department, disparate impact analysis has been used in recent years to evaluate allegations that students of color were discriminated against by examining data showing that they were disciplined at a higher rate than whites. The Education Department said Thursday that eliminating the data analysis will assure that schools can address discipline problems without fear of drawing a federal investigation. The change was made without an opportunity for public comment, which is unusual for major regulatory action. The rules were announced on Thursday and took effect immediately. The government's actions scrapped guidelines that were adopted in 1979, reinterpreting a key plank of the Civil Rights Act of 1964, which bars discrimination on the basis of color, race, national origin in programs receiving federal funding. Supporters of the disparate impact analysis say it's a critical tool because finding a smoking gun to prove someone intended to discriminate is difficult. And even if the intent wasn't to discriminate, advocates say institutions should be held accountable for discriminatory effects. A statement Thursday, signed by 60 civil rights and education groups, predicted the change will enable discrimination against students of color to go unaddressed. Today's action has no basis in law or morality and is further evidence that this administration is determined to undermine our laws, abandon civil rights enforcement, and deny the existence of systemic discrimination, the group said. The groups added that for decades, courts have acknowledged that discrimination is not always explicit or overt. The Trump administration has been working since last year to excise disparate impact analysis across government. Beyond education, the tool has been used to investigate banks for discouraging people of color from applying for loans by the Justice Department, examining alleged racial discriminations in police departments. In April 2025, Trump declared the use of disparate analysis unconstitutional and issued an executive order that kicked off a review of civil rights regulations, enforcement actions, and settled cases. In December, the Justice Department rolled back its disparate impact regulations. Even as the administration rejects the idea that data can prove discrimination in certain cases, it has deployed its own data in investigations of universities' admission practices. Last year, President Trump ordered the Education Department to collect admissions data, including grades and test scores of applicants broken down by race. In May, the Justice Department cited that data on test scores as it accused Yale School of Medicine of discriminating based on race by favoring Black and Hispanic applicants over white and Asian ones. Without disparate impact analysis, the administration will have to prove intentional discrimination. The legal standard around disparate impact analysis dates back to Grigg versus Duke Power, a landmark 1971 Supreme Court decision that became a staple of civil rights litigation. In that case, attorneys relied on statistical evidence to show how standardized testing prevented Black employees in North Carolina from advancing at an energy company. The legal analysis has been consistently recognized by the Supreme Court, written into federal regulations, and enshrined into employment law by Congress. In a 2015 housing case, the High Court upheld the approach by a narrow 5-4 vote, an opinion written by Justice Anthony Kennedy, who is now retired. Some conservatives have predicted that the new, more conservative court might decide the same matter differently. Meet the 5-pound ambassador who works in crisis intervention at Union Station. In the Beaux-Arts grandeur of Union Station's main hall, beneath the gold leaf ceiling, towering columns, and 46 Roman centurion statues, there is a pig. She's very small, 5.2 pounds, and very young, 7 months. Her name is Synergy. Her footsteps click-clack as she toddles on the marble floor, and she can't walk more than a few yards without someone stopping to take a photo. Today, she's on the job. About 100,000 people pass through Union Station daily, tourists hoisting duffel bags or locals bustling to their offices. Train stations also tend to attract a disproportionate share of unhoused people who come for amenities that are hard to access when you're without a physical home. Air conditioning, heat, Wi-Fi, bathrooms, and occasionally a generous stranger. Union Station is also the headquarters of the H3 Project, a crisis intervention and anti-human trafficking group founded in 2020 by Amy Angel, which stands for Home, Health, and Happiness. Synergy is her pig, and Angel is her real last name. In the last year, Angel has matched 93 individuals with housing, administered 217 doses of the overdose reversal drug Narcan, and ordered 537 documents, including legal identification. But the year also brought challenges, including decreased funding, directives from a Trump task force to sweep homeless encampments, and the long-standing notion that homelessness outreach organizations attract more unhoused people. Angel has long partnered with Amtrak police, who know to call her team if they witness someone experiencing a crisis. But the influx of federal law enforcement officers at Union Station, most of whom are unfamiliar with her work, has led to heightened interactions between armed guards and her clients, often at their worst moments. But Angel's clients have also adapted. Several have told her that instead of posting up somewhere semi-permanently, they break down their tent every morning and wait to pitch it again until late at night. Difficult moments require creative solutions. That's where Synergy comes in. We have to think outside the box because each individual is different. What works for one individual may not work for another. It's figuring out a way in, and when you can get their door open a little, then you can get it open a lot larger. Angel isn't a smoker, but she always keeps a pack in her bag. She can't count how many times she's offered a cigarette to someone in crisis. It buys her time and a calming distraction that she needs to de-escalate. A friend of a friend told her about Juliana Pigs, a hypoallergenic, friendly breed, colloquially known as mini pigs. She started thinking about her clients. A lot of folks that we work with has never seen a pig, let alone touched one. With pigs, it doesn't matter your age, your race, your gender. They love you equally. She found a breeder in Michigan and waited for a litter to be born in December. Synergy moved into her home in March. Every day that Angel goes to work, Synergy tags along. In the H3 Project office, donated by Union Station, she's hidden under a mountain of blankets. The vast space is crowded with shelves and bins of donations, tees and sneakers organized by size, toothbrushes and deodorants stashed in boxes, and in the center is Synergy's pen with a litter box and a bowl of apple juice. Synergy, Angel calls. Up pops a little pink head with blue-gray eyes and a perpetual smile. Her flat nose is damp, her skin is wrinkled and covered by wiry hair. Want a treat? Angel asks. Synergy presses her snout into a green button, which chimes out, yes, yes, yes, yes, yes. At a young age, Synergy already knows how to pass a tunnel and ring agility course and to play a toy piano, and she's learning how to skateboard. Angel says she's already helping people. One woman in her late 60s, whom Angel has known for 7 years, has continually refused case management. She's not rude or anything, she just wasn't ready. When she saw Synergy, her face erupted into a smile, and she shook her head. It was an icebreaker. It's all Angel needed. Now she works with me, she said. As long as the pig is right there, she'll answer my questions. She will do the work with me, and she's moving forward because of Synergy. And as she's working with clients, Angel tends to brush off other conversations with a business card that links to information about the H3 Project and Synergy's Instagram. She traded Synergy's leash from one that read, I'm working, please do not disturb, to one that reads, Wellness Ambassador for the Homeless. Synergy isn't just a way in for unhoused people. She's also a conversation starter. And for the people who work with H3, she can be the difference between accepting help and going it alone. Trump defends Iran war after House-Senate split on supporting conflict. President Donald Trump defended his administration's ongoing war with Iran after four U.S. troops were killed over the weekend and hours after the House and Senate split on whether to tell the president to end the conflict. "We want to get it over with. We want to do it right, but we have to do what we came here to do." Earlier Thursday, the House of Representatives voted to end the war, 2014-208, with four Republicans joining Democrats to rebuke the White House. The Senate then struck down a similar measure, with key Republicans backing the president. The resolutions were largely symbolic and would not have forced an end to the war, but did force lawmakers to record their stance less than 4 months before most of them face re-election. More than two-thirds of Americans say they disapprove of Trump's handling of the Iran war in a Washington poll, Ipsos poll, earlier this month. Trump defended his administration's ongoing military campaign hours after the House voted to end the war with Iran, while the Senate sided with the president. Trump's remarks came after the day after he attended a dignified transfer of four U.S. service members who were killed in overseas fighting related to the conflict. A total of 18 Americans have been killed in the war since February 28. Comparing the death toll to previous wars in which thousands of lives were lost, Trump added, "One is too many, but it's only 18." Moving on to Michigan news. State awards historic preservation funding to these cities. The State Historic Preservation Office gave out SHPO gave out $211,000 in grants to Flat Rock, Jackson, Lansing, Linden, Niles, and Pontiac. The Michigan Economic Development Corporation's Michigan Strategic Fund said in a July 22 news release. The funds are going for hiring staff and supporting local planning efforts as part of the city's historic preservation initiatives. The funding comes from the Historic Preservation Fund Certified Local Government Program, a partnership among local, state, and national governments administered by the National Park Service. Every year, through the Certified Local Governments Grant Program, SHPO is afforded the unique opportunity to be able to financially support local preservation efforts, said State Historic Preservation Officer Ryan Shoemaker. "This grant funding, in addition to our larger CLG program, provides key tools to help communities preserve what makes them unique." The historic grants went to Flat Rock, Jackson, Lansing, Linden, Niles, and Pontiac. In Down Rivers Flat Rock, in southeast Michigan, a grant to the city will hire funding a qualified preservation consultant and make a set of comprehensive historic preservation design guidelines for Flat Rock's future local historic district. A grant to the City of Jackson will be used to coordinate with the National Alliance of Preservation Commissions to host a training for Jackson's Historic District Commission and staff. In mid-Michigan's Lansing, a grant to the city will fund the hiring of a qualified contractor to do a historic resource survey of properties within the Espanora subdivision, among the West Side neighborhood's original subdivision plats. A grant to the City of Linden in southeast Michigan's Genesee County will fund the hiring of a qualified preservation consultant to make an updated set of comprehensive historic preservation guidelines. A grant to the City of Niles in southwest Michigan will fund accessibility improvements at the Fort St. Joseph Museum, the former carriage house for the historic Chapin Mansion, and part of the Niles History Center. These updates will improve Niles' ongoing stewardship of the region's history and its ability to host events and programs for all ages. In Metro DePart's Pontiac, a grant will fund the hiring of a qualified preservation consultant and make an updated set of comprehensive historic preservation design guidelines for the city's downtown district. Through the City of Lansing, and the Old Town Commercial Association is getting a grant to fund the hiring of a qualified contractor to prepare a set of updated design standards so that Old Town can continue to evolve without losing the historic identity that makes it one of Michigan's most recognizable commercial districts. Michigan reports 493 more cases of cyclosporiasis, raising the total above 7,600. Michigan added more than 493 cases of cyclosporiasis, a parasitic illness, on Thursday, according to state health officials, bringing the state's total to more than 7,600 cases, although cases appear to be leveling off. The new case report by the Michigan Department of Health and Human Services marked a 6.9 increase over Wednesday. Cases have been reported in 70 of Michigan's 82 counties as of Thursday, according to the state health department. The largest numbers are in Wayne County and Washtenaw County, with 1,036 cases and 773 cases. Oakland County has 710, and Ingham County has 698 cases. Health officials, meanwhile, continue to investigate the outbreak of the parasitic illness that usually causes frequent watery and explosive diarrhea. It's the worst outbreak Michigan has ever had. The infection has been linked to iceberg lettuce in five states, the Centers for Disease Control said. The agency said it also is investigating other outbreaks and illnesses of cyclosporiasis nationally that are unrelated to that outbreak. The Michigan Department of Health and Human Services spokesman Linda Stuffen said Monday that her department recommends Michigan residents continue to purchase whole heads of lettuce instead of pre-washed bagged lettuce or pre-mixed salad kits and follow the safety guidance it has provided.
2: This is Take Note. I'm Avery Scott. We're taking history by the tempo. July 7th is Tenabata, or the Star Festival, in Japan. The holiday, which is celebrated on the seventh day of the seventh month, is derived from the Chinese Qixi Festival, which is also the origin of the Korean Chuseok. Tanabata honors the protagonists of a folktale originating in Chinese mythology. The romance between the two lovers, who are usually symbolized by stars, is forbidden by their parents. As a result, they can meet only once a year on the seventh day of the seventh month, when they can cross the river of the sky to find each other. The folk tale behind Tanabata has influenced a variety of artists and creators, and the story has made appearances in film, television, and anime, as well as rock and pop music. In Japan, children often write their wishes on strips of paper, which they then hang from trees while singing the traditional Tanabata song, which describes the twinkling of the stars on the annual night of the folkloric lovers' meeting. Take Note is a production of Classical Arizona PBS, a service of Arizona State University.
3: Ouch! He got hit so hard his helmet changed color. This is Sandrit Singh Lo with the lowdown on science. Brain injury monitoring is evolving in football for player safety, but determining the location and force of high-impact collisions is challenging. A visual aid would help. Enter Marco Lopresti and team at Tufts University. They developed a color-changing paint that shows the force of an impact. When hit, the painted helmets undergo a color change at that spot. It shifts from blue to red, indicating severity. They ran a drop test on the helmets. This showed the initial impact site and forces radiating outward. Now future football helmets will do more than protect. They're colorful warning signs.
4: 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Mostly sunny skies today with a high of 82. A few clouds tonight, turning clear overnight, a low of 54. Mostly sunny Saturday with a high of 83. Partly cloudy, warmer on Sunday with a high of 88. 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
5: Hello. Hello, this is Mary from Talking Information Center. Today I will be reading from Good Old Days, July-August 2026 issue. The first story is titled, Cocoa Beach Sparked Her Excitement. A bus trip to Florida at age 17 cemented her love of the new space industry, by Judith Mabee. When you reach the age of 80, there's nothing so much fun as looking back 63 years to when you were 17 years old and a new high school graduate. At the time, I was on my way from my hometown of Long Beach, California, heading to Cocoa Beach, Florida, with my mother to stay with my older sister. It was my first trip farther east than Westminster, California, in Orange County. Mother and I had boarded a Greyhound bus in Long Beach on a July day in 1963 to head to the place where space history was unfolding less than 3 years after President John F. Kennedy set a goal for the U.S. to land a man on the moon within a decade. To add to the fun, I met a new friend named Mike on the way east. He boarded the bus in Arizona and was on his way to Corpus Christi, Texas, to stay with his sister for the summer. We were fast friends by the time he switched buses to head south. While I continued on my way to Florida, we promised not to forget each other, which we promptly did. I'm sure I never saw him again. I forgot Mike after my first date outside of high school. He was in Air Force and worked evenings cleaning the office where I worked as in a financial company. Captivation that I had for the space program picked up and continued in Cocoa Beach, which is not far from Cape Canaveral, where my sister worked for the Corps of Engineers at the VAB Vertical Assembly Building. Although I never saw a launch from the Cape, I could feel it under my feet at Alma's Sandwich Haven when the first one went off. When you're that close, it feels similar to minor earthquakes I had experienced in California. I had recuperated quickly from my disappointment at not being hired to work for NASA at the Patrick Air Force Base, a short bus ride from Cocoa Beach, south on Highway A1A. As a federal contractor, NASA was required to hire only those of legal age of 18. I wouldn't turn 18 until January. The engineer in personnel who interviewed me stated that I passed the typing test with flying colors at 80 words per minute. But rules were rules, so my first job out of high school was in Cocoa Beach for the General Acceptance Corporation, a far lower pay than working for NASA. The personal manager at NASA had told me to come back when I was 18, but unfortunately, my sister decided to go back home to Long Beach in November. So after my four-month residence in Cocoa Beach, I followed her lead, but at least I had job experience. Fortunately, the space industry was booming in California as well as in Florida. I later worked for an aerospace contractor, North American Aviation, in Saturn S2 Budgets and Forecasts, which funded the building of the second stage of the Saturn V rocket that took the first men to the moon in 1969, meeting Kennedy's 1960 goal of doing so before the end of the decade. The second stage along is huge, as I found out when I saw, as I delivered paychecks to the workforce that was the building, the Saturn S2 stage. When they transported it by barge to the test site, they had to close down the streets in Seal Beach, where it had been built. Such is my experience with being just one individual of the thousands who ended up working in new jobs created during that period all across the country as a result of the space program. Next is titled, My Friend Patty. The pair went on adventures, took each other to parties, and enjoyed holidays together, and built a forever friendship, by Frances Ann Smith. Pat and Patty reminded me of the Campbell Soup Kids, said Mama after meeting the rosy-cheeked boy and girl, Huss twins, after a school program. I agreed. My lifelong friendship with Patty began when she accepted my invitation to walk over to my house after school. We were both first graders at Croghan School in Fremont, Ohio, in May 1956. I live in the yellow house, I said, pointing to the last house on our dead-end street. Unexpectedly, Kelly, the energetic Irish setter who lived across from us, burst out his front door, He galloped around us and barked hello in Patty's face. Terrified, Patty burst into tears and bolted for home, 4 blocks away. Eventually, she was willing to try to come over again. Patty had an in with Smokey the Clown, who lived on my street. "He's my cousin on the Huss side," she said proudly. Besides performing as a clown, Phil Huss was also our police department.

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1: Later that hot summer afternoon, we found a quarter on the sidewalk. We were really thirsty, so rather than buying popsicles, we bought a quart bottle of Orange Crush. It was cold and sweet, and we gulped it all down. I haven't drunk orange pop since. Patty and I were bluebirds and campfire girls. Her twin brother, Pat, was in scouts and went to scout camp for a week each summer. I was invited to go along for parents' night. The boys put on silly skits. It was especially entertaining for me to watch boys my age goof around because I was an only child. In a Holland, Michigan souvenir shop, I bought us both tiny blue and white Dutch shoes with Holland written on the gold in the side. When she went to Pennsylvania, she bought me a little cast iron Amish couple. Riding in a red wagon, I still have both keepsakes. On Halloween, we usually dressed as gypsies, wearing our mother's flashiest costume jewelry. In 1960, we dolled up as ladies wearing our mother's house dresses, church hats, and red lipstick. Unfortunately, it was cold, so we had to wear coats over our costumes. Another year after trick-or-treating, we went to my house to dump out our loot. I grabbed a stack of newspapers we were saving for the scouts. After spreading them out on my bedroom floor, we sorted and traded candy. Afterward, eyeing the tall pile of newspapers, I got an idea. Let's crumple up the papers and pretend they're leaves to jump and fall in. When Mama and Daddy heard the commotion, they came running. Seeing our pleased-as-punches smiles, Daddy grabbed his Polaroid to take a picture. Around the holidays, I was Patty's guest at the American Legion's Children's Christmas Party, and she was my guest to the Moose Lodge Children's Party. Santa handed out sacks containing an orange and apple mixed nuts, and in 1959 at the Moose Lodge, we both won door prizes. I won a sled taller than me, and Patty won a space helmet with flashing lights. She was so excited when we dropped her off at home, running outside with her prize. We could see in the window how eager her brothers and sister were to see her intriguing new toy. I was more than excited for her to have it than if it had been mine. Our Christmas presents for each other every year were predictable. I gave her chocolate-covered cherries, and she gave me peanut butter cups. In the winter, when I was homesick with earaches, my pile of schoolwork was sent home with Patty. In my Think and Do book, she rather too cheerfully pointed out to Mama where my teacher had written do in red ink. Do, do, do. With each do, Mama swooned, acting like she was going to faint. The louder Mama groaned, oh, no, not. All those pages, too, the harder Patty laughed. I felt so miserable knowing I had all that work to make up, and those two were annoying. Like I didn't feel left out after Mama had read a postcard from friends vacationing in Marathon, Florida. Wish you were here. Susie and Gary swam in the ocean twice today. Then, to top it all off, before Patty left, Mama handed her two quarters for her trouble. Lucky Patty, feeling well, skipping home, schoolwork done, and 50 cents richer. It didn't seem fair to me at the time. In 1967, we graduated together. When Daddy and I were injured in a car accident in 1969, Patty drove Mama to the hospital to visit for 6 weeks. I lived in Fremont for 10 years after getting married in 1971. When Jeff and I were expecting our second baby in 1981, he worked nights. He couldn't go to Lamaze classes with me, so Patty did. In later years, our big treat was chatting while making crafts at the library and then going to Frisch Big Boy for lunch. As Patty polished off the onion rings, I read to her out loud the latest story I was working on. I loved writing about being a kid in the 1950s and a teen in the 1960s. What do you think? I asked. I could count on Patty to remember additional details and give me her brutally honest opinion. That's what friends are for. And there is a picture included. Frances and her friend Patty in a pile of crumpled up newspapers. They had fun jumping in, and they're both smiling and sitting in the newspapers.

0: Next is titled High School Camping Memories. A senior girl's trip brought days of swimming, sunshine, dancing, and a little romance by Nancy Forderer. In the present, a friend's granddaughter is going to Cancun for her high school senior trip, and another is going with friends on a biking excursion in northern France. But in 1958, I and a group of good friends thought that spending 7 days at W.J. Hayes State Park, 60 miles from our homes in Toledo, Ohio, was an exotic destination for a senior trip after high school. The adventure began when we crammed a monstrous drab green Boy Scout tent into the trunk of a light blue 1954 Pontiac. Next, we new graduates of the Central Catholic High School class of 1958 squeezed into the car between coolers, duffel bags, and other assorted camping paraphernalia. Our trusted class valedictorian was at the wheel. She had borrowed the tent, made the plans, and mapped the route. Her anxious mom waved farewell as we backed out of the driveway. The new graduates, anticipating one last hurrah before going our separate ways, two cars with Central Catholic grads were leaving other parts of Toledo with the same final rendezvous point, W.J. Hayes State Park at Wampers Lake, just north of Onsted, Michigan, in the heart of the Irish Hills. Heading north, we laughed and sang with the radio to tunes of Elvis, the Platters, and the Eppley Brothers. At Dundee, Michigan, as planned, two carloads of girls were waiting in the Rocket Diner parking lot. Screams and cheers greeted our arrival. Now the three cars would caravan for the remaining 30 miles to the park. After checking in with the park ranger, we were given a list of available campsites. We chose the most secluded site. First, we unloaded the tent, which was designed to accommodate 12 campers. Next, a comedy of errors unfolded as we realized no one knew how to pitch a large tent, and no one had remembered to bring a hammer to pound in the tent stakes. We borrowed a hammer from a camping family about half mile away, who I am certain were thankful their luck in choosing a site far away from this noisy group of girls. After about 2 hours, many mishaps and abundance of laughter, the tent was up and secure. Cars were unloaded, camp cots were set up, luggage stored, coolers stashed, and our home away from home looked almost cozy and habitable. Now, we were all hungry, so we decided to explore a nearby town, which was about 8 miles away. We piled back into the cars and set out for Brooklyn, Michigan, where we had burgers and ice cream and giggled our way through the local five and dime and hardware stores. We purchased matching straw hats, which we wore wherever we went. The local cinema was featuring Written on the Wind with Rock Hudson and Laurel Bacall. So we decided that it would be a perfect option in case we had any rain. After a few days of swimming and sunshine, long curls were tied into swinging ponytails, and pale faces began to look sun-kisses. However, a day of primping and curling concluded with an evening at Wampers Lake Dance Pavilion on Saturday night. Strains of moonlight serenade and in the mood beckoned us as our car pulled up to the parking lot. For 50 cents, we got our hands stamped for an evening of fun and dancing. We agreed to meet at a designated time to leave together. Many new friendships began, as well as love at first sight, and the exchange of phone numbers. Juicy conversation ensued well into the night after we arrived back home at the tent. The next morning, a devout Catholic member of our band of campers insisted that we all attend Mass. So off we went to nearby St. Joseph Church. While we were physically lined up in pews in church, our minds still lingered on Saturday night. The week sailed by in a sunny dream of camaraderie. Sunday evening, we sadly disassembled and packed our tent, but we were leaving with memories that would last a lifetime. Our class song was Moments to Remember by the Four Lads. Though summer turns to winter and the present disappears, the laughter where we were glad to share will echo through the years. Our lives went many diverse directions. However, at class reunions, we all remember fondly the summer of 1958 as we share pictures and laugh about tent pitching and straw hats. Next is titled The Night I Looked for Sputnik. Peering out an attic window, he searched in vain trying to spot the wondrous object by Thomas Giacampanello. It was a memory that stamped itself into my 8-year-old brain with a magical, almost mystical quality. Certainly, I couldn't have totally comprehended the significance of the moment at that tender age. Yet I knew instinctively that this night was wrapped with portentous meaning. It was Saturday, October 5th, 1957. 24 hours earlier, the Soviet Union had shattered the psyche of the entire world with a successful launch into space of mankind's first satellite, Sputnik. The news had not reached the U.S. until the following day, partly due to Russia's concern for secrecy in the event of a failure, and partly because back then confirmation was not an instantaneous process. But nonetheless, the news was true. America had been beaten in the challenge to conquer space. I was living in Springfield, Pennsylvania, a suburb of Philadelphia, and our house was abuzz with this startling development. My father worked at the Philadelphia Bulletin, a.k.a. The Bulletin, the area's most widely read newspaper. Naturally, Dad was on top of whatever was newsworthy, and this news was monumental. My brother Joe, who is 10 years my senior, was in his sophomore year of college, majoring in electrical engineering. He had dreams of working in the emerging field of rocket science. The bold type headline in the bulletin read, U.S. Scientists Tracking Satellite Launched by Soviets. And as soon as the news hit the streets, everyone was looking to the skies. It didn't matter that the satellite, as we would come to know later, was no bigger than a beach ball, or that it would be 139 miles above the Earth at its closest point. Everybody was flocking to get a glimpse of this wondrous object of human achievement. If the news was accurate, the satellite couldn't be seen in daytime. So as evening fell over the neighborhood, I joined Dad and Joe as we hurried up to the third-floor attic with binoculars in hand. The attic was spacious with plenty of headroom, and we walked to the front of the house, where we huddled and swung open a rickety poster-sized window. We each took turns, popping our heads out into the air, scanning the sky, and hoping to see a bright dot moving in the heavens. The news report said that the satellite speed was 18,000 miles per hour. In fact, that was incomprehensible to our novice minds. Still, we surveyed the night sky, and when we couldn't seem to locate anything that would pass for Sputnik, we went to the window at the other end of the attic and repeated the process. Joe was using his best college boy scientific vocabulary, trying to explain to us what it meant that his device would completely orbit the Earth every 96 minutes, and that it was equipped with a radio transmitter that would allow it to be tracked wherever it flew. Dad was more concerned with the fact that we were now vulnerable to whatever Russians might want to do with their missile superiority. I sensed the strange mix of emotions on one hand and the marvelous achievement of humans conquering space, but also the ominous thought of being exposed to a new and possibly horrific danger. In actuality, politics and technology were a bit beyond my scope. Nikita Khrushchev was soon to be the Soviet premier, but he was still 3 years away from slamming his shoe in the United Nations and becoming a truly evil nemesis to America. NASA was yet to be formed, and JFK's new frontier was 3 years in the future. I was, after all, only 8 years old and mostly consumed by Mickey Mantle and Davy Crockett and a cool new TV show called Maverick and the Wrath of Sister Thomas Edward at school. Still, there was something astonishing and inexplicable about the starry night on October 57. We never did see anything that turned out to be the world's first artificial satellite. But the shared excitement and camaraderie and the sense of being there at breakthrough moment was more than enough to preserve that glorious experience in my young brain forever. Flashback fun. When Neil Armstrong and Buzz Aldrin walked on the moon on July 20th, 1969, an estimated 650 million people worldwide tuned in to watch. Afterward, there were seven more successful manned missions to the moon, including Artemis II and the first trip to the moon since 1972. Next is titled, When Dean and Jerry Made Summer Radio Shine. Filling in for Bob Hope was no small task, but their zany humor made Martin and Lewis America's newest comedy sweethearts, by Carl Amari. First heard on radio in 1935, Bob Hope had one of radio's most popular comedy shows by 1938. His wisecracking, fast-spoken, one-line put-downs, usually himself, and deadpan dry style delivered with absolute precision were Hope's trademarks. His Pepsodent-sponsored comedy show on NBC Radio garnered millions of weekly listeners. Each summer, when it was time for Hope and his gang to take their summer vacations, NBC had the difficult task of finding a suitable replacement for that 13 weeks. In 1949, NBC turned its eye toward Dean Martin and Jerry Lewis as Hope's summer replacement. At that time, Martin and Lewis were popular nightclub performers with sold-out crowds everywhere they played. NBC offered them Hope's vacated time slot and committed to one of the biggest build-ups ever given to a pair of newcomers to radio comedy. Martin and Lewis didn't disappoint and proved that they could dish out their distinctive brand of zanyism over the airways in a big way. The Martin and Lewis show was more than just Martin's golden voice and Lewis's kidding on the square, which means to sound like you're joking, but really mean it. The network insisted on a weekly celebrity guest. The list of stars included Lucille Ball, Henry Fonda, Bing Crosby, and even Bob Hope himself. The weekly budget was a pricey $10,000, but after a short while, the series attracted a sponsor, and executives at NBC patted themselves on the back for establishing a hit show that also became a financial success. With that kind of budget on NBC, could afford Norman Lear, a comedy genius later responsible for All in the Family and Sanford and Son, as a writer. The success of radio series led to Martin and Lewis also appearing as a monthly host for NBC's Colgate Comedy Hour. A highly rated show, NBC used the television program to co-promote the radio program, even recycling some of the radio sketches for its TV counterpart. Film producer Hal Wallace jumped on the Martin and Lewis bandwagon, signing the boys to a multi-picture film contract. Their film comedies were box office gold, catapulting them into mega stardom. With meteoric success on radio, TV, and films, Martin and Lewis proved that they were masters of all three commercial media. Note, readers, you can receive a 30-minute classic radio episode courtesy of Good Old Days via digital download by going to www.classicradioclub.com. Available until August 31st, 2026. Flashback fun. In 1959, seven military test pilots known as the Mercury 7 were chosen to be the first astronauts in the United States. In 1983 movie, The Right Stuff chronicled the beginning steps of the U.S. space program and how the men were chosen. Next is titled Classic Toys and Their Makers. Can you match these beloved playthings with their original manufacturers' distributors? This one might be tricky. Hula Hoop, Whammo, Etch-a-Sketch, Ohio Art Company, Slinky, James Industries, Play-Doh, Rainbow Crafts Company, Lincoln Logs, Red Square Toy Company, later J.L. Wright Manufacturing, Mr. Potato Head, Hasbro, Tonka Trucks, Mound Metalcraft, Barbie Doll, Mattel, Easy Bake Oven, Kenner Products. Next is Question and Answers on Your Mind. We asked, what was your favorite summertime food? Growing up in the late 40s and early 50s in Deer Park, Ohio, a suburb of Cincinnati, I had an idyllic childhood. Of course, summer was the best time, but best of all was when my mom would walk my brother and me to the library after dinner, which happened every 2 weeks. The real treat on those trips to the library was stopping at United Dairy Farmers store for ice cream cones on the way home. They sold many flavors, but my brother, mom, and I always ordered lime sherbet, which had maraschino cherries mixed in. It was so delicious, cool, and refreshing. Martha Cockrell. My favorite summertime food was wild blueberries. They were delicious, free, and also a source of income. I picked them up from nearby bushes and sold many for 15 cents a quart. We lived in a highway, so it was convenient to sell them to passing drivers. Many of my customers returned the empty boxes so I could reuse them. And I also enjoyed eating berries for my lunch. One day, I became lost in the woods, but I knew that in the afternoon, I could follow the sun to find a nearby road. So I just kept picking berries until late in the day. When I came home, my mother asked if I ate blueberries for lunch. I told her yes, which was the truth, but I didn't want to admit that I had been lost in the woods. Albert Schallenberger. My favorite summertime food was fresh cream-style corn. Once, when I was quite small, we were at a family reunion, and a cousin wanted me to go home with her. She told me she had corn, and I could have all I wanted. Mother and Daddy let me go with her to spend the night. She lived about 5 miles up the road in another little community. I was happy to go with her because of the corn. However, Mother and Daddy came and got me before bedtime. Now, 75 to 80 years later, fresh cream corn is still my favorite. Eloise Stevenson Hudkins. That's all the time we have for today. This has been Mary reading from Talking Information Center. From Good Old Days. July-August 2026 issue. Thank you for listening.
1: This is Amy Wagoner from the Historical Society of Michigan with a Michigan history moment. Regulations say that we have to go out. They don't say anything about coming back. So went the unofficial motto of the United States Life-Saving Service. It was true. Regulations required that its crewmen had to use every means at their disposal to save the lives of shipwrecked sailors. They allowed no excuses. The crews could not declare weather conditions too dangerous to make an attempt. Only if they actually tried and failed could they abandon their effort. Many died trying. The Life-Saving Service, established in the 1870s, was the forerunner of the U.S. Coast Guard. Captain Joseph Napier commanded one of the first life-saving stations on the Great Lakes. The St. Joseph, Michigan station went into service in the spring of 1877. It immediately proved its worth in the rescue of the crew of the schooner D.G. Williams on October 10, 1877. The Williams stranded on the harbor's outer bar during a gale. Her crew of six scrambled into the rigging, where they clung like treed cats. Joseph Napier commandeered a boat and with three volunteer rescuers set out to save the stranded crew. The rescuers' boat capsized on the breakers. Napier tried again, and this time they reached the wreck. They returned to the shore with two of the Williams crew. On a third attempt, the rescue boat filled with water. They bailed it out and managed to save two more crewmen. That left two survivors still aboard the Williams. Napier headed into the surf for the fourth time. A huge wave flung everyone from the boat, which badly injured Napier's leg. One volunteer swam ashore. The Williams crew threw a line to one of the rescuers and pulled him aboard the wreck. Despite injuries, Napier and his remaining volunteer brought their boat alongside the schooner. They took aboard the two crewmen and their own man and got them safely ashore. In the end, every man survived. For his gallantry, Joseph Napier became the first recipient of the Life-Saving Service's highest honor, a gold life-saving medal, awarded on May 1, 1878. In 2016, the U.S. Coast Guard commissioned a new Sentinel-class fast response cutter. Her name, the Joseph Napier. Today, she operates out of Puerto Rico on coastal security patrols and search and rescue missions. 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
2: Welcome. 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Today, I'll be reading from several health newsletters. The first one is from Anti-Inflammation Magazine, the special edition, Why Inflammation Matters, and that is copyright 2025 Meredith Operations Corporation. And this first article is titled, The Power of Movement, Making Time for regular bike rides or sprinkling in some lunchtime walks can help stave off chronic inflammation. It's no secret that physical activity is good for you. Research shows it can decrease your risk of chronic disease, strengthen your bones and muscles, make daily activities easier, and even help you live longer lives. One way it does this is through keeping chronic inflammation at bay. After all, a sedentary lifestyle has been linked to low-grade inflammation. Chronic inflammation is linked with a number of chronic diseases, and the World Health Organization ranks chronic diseases as the greatest threat to human health. Around the world, 3 out of every 5 people die from a chronic inflammatory disease. While a healthy dose of physical activity is important for preventing or reducing chronic inflammation, too much exercise and too little rest can be problematic. Physical activity causes your muscles to break down and triggers acute inflammation. Without adequate rest, your muscles can't repair themselves and inflammation may persist. As with most things, balance is key. Here's why physical activity matters. Many people assume any inflammation is bad, but it's really a natural required process, says Lisa Nicole Folden, a licensed physical therapist and certified behavior change specialist and founder of Healthy PHIT, Healthy Fit. For example, inflammation is necessary for breaking down muscle tissue to then rebuild it stronger, which is what happens when you do strength training. Chronic inflammation, on the other hand, can last for months and even years. It's linked to chronic diseases like diabetes, cardiovascular disease, arthritis, chronic obstructive pulmonary disease, inflammatory bowel disease, and more. A major risk factor for chronic inflammation is a sedentary lifestyle. As humans, our bodies were made to move, says Kevin Cipriano, MD, and a specialist in sports medicine. When you are sedentary, your body isn't getting all the stimulus it's designed to receive. In turn, your cells can start to degenerate from not being put to use. They may start to lean toward catabolism or breakdown, rather than a healthy balance of catabolism and anabolism, breakdown and buildup, Dr. Cipriano explains. In turn, if you're less active, you typically have less strength, range of motion, and flexibility. All of this puts you at a higher risk of an injury. When the risk of injury is high, the risk of inflammation can also be high. In fact, some catabolic markers, like high-sensitive C-reactive protein, serum IL-6, and interleukin-1 receptor antagonists, are also markers of inflammation. A 2020 study in the journal Sports Medicine and Health Science found that anti-inflammatory markers like IL-10 increase from regular physical activity, while inflammatory markers like tumor necrosis factor decrease. Cipriano says his patients who are inactive are usually more likely to experience chronic inflammatory conditions such as arthritis than those who engage in regular physical activity. If you have chronic inflammation, you may notice symptoms like body pain, chronic fatigue, insomnia, depression, anxiety, constipation, diarrhea, weight changes, or frequent infections. As you find a good balance of activity and rest, you may notice some of these symptoms start to improve.
4: Exercise absolutely increases inflammation in the body, but not necessarily in a negative way, says Dr. Folden. This goes back to the difference between acute and chronic inflammation. In the short term, exercise can cause inflammation. Think muscles being taxed and torn and requiring inflammation during the healing process. Particularly if you're just starting to increase your physical activity level or trying a new form of exercise, your body will likely experience more inflammation. This pro-inflammatory response is quickly followed by an anti-inflammatory response that promotes regeneration and healing. It's the balance of catabolism and anabolism. Make the time for rest. While acute inflammation following exercise is normal, overexercise can lead to excess inflammation that causes pain and makes you feel more prone to injury. It's like if your car is overheating and you're still drag racing, you're going to get burnt out. If you notice intense soreness that lasts more than a few days or outright pain, it may be a sign that you did too much and you're not taking enough time to rest. On a soreness scale of 1 to 10, somewhere between 0 and 3 is usually normal, according to Folden and Cipriano. However, if you reach a 7 or higher on the soreness scale, or if your soreness lasts beyond a couple of days, that could clue you into excess inflammation. In other words, you may have done too much and could stand to slow down a bit. No matter what, rest is a critical part of a healthy movement routine. It's what helps your body recover and repair itself after the stress and muscle breakdown from physical activity. I tell people that if you're working out nonstop, you're getting all that stimulus in, but you're never giving yourself a chance to rest and recover, especially if you're only sleeping 5 hours a night, says Dr. Cipriano. Be sure to take at least 1 to 2 rest days per week and aim to get 7 to 9 hours of sleep every night. Becoming more physically active. Given the plethora of benefits you can reap from physical activity, you may be eager to kickstart a new exercise regimen. For a sustainable change, Dr. Folden encourages approaching movement from a perspective of joy and function rather than something punitive or aesthetics-driven. For Dr. Folden, sustainable movement is all about what makes her happy, what excites her, and what contributes positively to her day-to-day life. The Department of Health and Human Services Physical Activity Guidelines for Americans recommend 150 to 300 minutes of moderate aerobic activity or 75 minutes of vigorous aerobic activity per week. Experts also recommend muscle strengthening activity at least twice per week. Remember, you don't have to go from 0 to 100. In fact, that may cause more harm than help. More moderate forms of exercise can help reduce inflammation. Things like walking, cycling, barre, like as in ballet, yoga, and Pilates that tend to be lower impact can be good for system-wide inflammation. When it comes to incorporating more movement and exercise into your routine, it's important to remember that slow and consistent changes are the key to long-term success, Level adds. She recommends slowly increasing your active movement minutes each day. Don't feel like you have to carve out a full hour for a dedicated workout. If it's more accessible for you, try taking a few minutes to garden, walk up and down the stairs, or go for a walk around the block. You could even pause for a lunchtime dance break. You can get a lot of benefits by sprinkling in more movement throughout the day rather than overhauling your entire life, Dr. Level says. And moving on now to our next publication. This is Consumer Reports on Health, and that is copyright 2026, Consumer Reports, Inc. And this first article is in the Consumer Reports in Action column, and it's titled Food Dye Update. Synthetic colors were supposed to be phased out, but the plan is stalled. It's been more than a year since federal health officials called on food and pharmaceutical companies to remove synthetic dyes from items like cereals, candies, sports drinks, and medicines that give them their hues. Research like research links artificial food coloring to hyperactivity, impulsivity, and inattention in children. But those dyes are still widely being used. That's partly because the Food and Drug Administration's April 2025 plan to phase out food and FD&C green number 3, red number 4, 40, yellow number 5 and number 6, and blue number 1 and number 2, relied on voluntary industry cooperation. Several months earlier, the agency had banned red dye number 3 in food and oral medications altogether. There has been some progress. General Mills, Campbell's, and PepsiCo have taken steps to reduce or eliminate artificial dyes. States are stepping in, too. California's ban on certain synthetic dyes in school lunches takes effect in 2027, and West Virginia's ban on 7 synthetic dyes starts in 2028. Texas and Louisiana have pursued warning label requirements. However, major manufacturers such as Coca-Cola, Mondelez, and Unilever have yet to make concrete commitments, and no pharmaceutical company has promised to eliminate artificial coloring in all its medications. Consumer Reports experts want the FDA to require companies to halt the use of dyes in food and medicine. The companies that have pledged to remove these dangerous dyes have their products removed these dangerous dyes from their products deserve praise. But some companies continue to drag their feet, says Brian Ronholm, Consumer Reports Director of Food Policy. The FDA should enact an enforceable ban to get these toxic dyes out of our food and medicines. That will prompt manufacturers to switch to safer ingredients in the U.S. that they already use in products they sell in many other countries. And now here's the Health Wire. Meet the new diabetes specialists. A growing number of primary care doctors are becoming board-certified diabetologists. These specialists are trained to help people with diabetes or at risk for it and help fill the care gap that's due to a shortage of endocrinologists. The next one, self-care for COPD. Many people with chronic obstructive pulmonary disease skimped on or used their inhaled meds incorrectly, leading to worsening lung function, recent research showed. Talk with a doctor if you have trouble using your inhaler or can't afford one. Sleep apps and stress. Nearly 1 in 5 people with insomnia who used a sleep tracker app or device said it made them feel stressed about their slumber, a Norwegian study found. People with insomnia may already worry about their sleep, and focusing on app data may increase their concern, researchers say. Home cooking for a healthier brain. Is cooking good for cognition? Making and eating a meal at least once weekly was linked to a lower risk of dementia, 23% in men and 27% in women, a study found. Shopping and cooking may be protective because they stimulate the brain. And this next one, the best ways to get stronger. Any strength exercise can make you stronger and faster and improve balance if you're consistent. According to new guidelines from the American College of Sports Medicine, it advises working your muscles at least twice weekly with gym machines, hand weights, your body weight, or resistance bands. And the last one, indoor tick watch. A recent study found that some ticks can live for days on floors. Researchers trapped them under cups on wood, tile, and vinyl flooring, and on short and long pile carpeting. Specifically, Gulf Coast ticks lived up to 22.5 days on vinyl flooring, and Lone Star ticks survived for 6.5 days on tile and 13 days on long pile rugs. To keep insects out of your home, use repellents and check for and promptly remove any ticks that you find on yourself or on a pet. To kill those that you spot, freeze them in a sealed bag or submerge them in rubbing alcohol overnight. And here's the Medical Matters column, titled When Your Face is Red, strategies that help lessen the flushing and breakouts of rosacea and even head them off. Millions of adults live with the facial flushing, dilated blood vessels, and pimple-like bumpy breakouts that come with rosacea. And research suggests that these symptoms often worsen or even appear for the first time after age 50. Rosacea can flare up in response to a variety of triggers, such as sun exposure, which can make it seem unpredictable and frustrating to manage. Because rosacea involves both inflammation and the skin's blood vessels, effective treatment often incorporates a combination of approaches. Here's what to know about rosacea's symptoms and causes, plus how to tame the redness and bumps. What brings it on? Rosacea is a chronic skin condition that causes persistent facial redness, primarily on the cheeks, forehead, chin, and nose. Some people get breakouts of bumps called papules or pustules. While these may contain pus, they don't have whiteheads or blackheads like true acne, says Roberta Lucas, a dermatologist with Dartmouth Health in Lebanon, New Hampshire. Along with redness, rosacea can cause sensitive, irritable skin. Some skin care products may sting. The skin may also feel warm when flushed. And although it's less common, rosacea can also cause an enlarged red and bulbous nose or gritty red eyes, accompanied by vision problems. For some people, rosacea symptoms are consistent. For others, they come and go in response to triggers like sun exposure, alcohol consumption, heat, exercise, and spicy food, all of which can dilate the blood vessels and increase redness. Symptoms often intensify with age. The more you respond to triggers, the more your blood vessels dilate and stay dilated. And sun damage can add up over time. The exact cause of rosacea isn't fully understood, but it's thought that genetics play a role in the condition. An overgrowth of Demodex, tiny mites everyone has in their skin follicles, may also contribute by precipitating a complex inflammatory response. How to get relief. There's no cure for rosacea, but various therapies may improve symptoms. Many primary care providers can treat mild symptoms, but if yours are severe or don't improve over time, go see a dermatologist. The right treatment depends on the type and severity of your rosacea. What to know and do. Number one, avoid triggers. This is the first step to take. Limit alcohol consumption, extreme temperatures, and spicy food, and try to manage your stress levels. To prevent sun damage that can worsen rosacea symptoms, these doctors recommend wearing sunscreen daily, staying out of midday sun, and wearing a wide-brim hat outdoors. Avoid potentially irritating skincare products and use a gentle pH balancing cleanser, not a soap, and moisturize your face daily. Number two, try topicals. Gels and creams can help with redness. Ivermectin cream targets the overgrowth of Demodex. Metronidazole is a topical antibiotic that reduces inflammation. Both are usually covered by insurance and are safe for older adults. For metronidazole, Dr. Harvey prefers creams for older adults. Your skin gets drier as you age, and gels are often more drying than creams. And note, while steroids are known to reduce other forms of inflammation, these can make rosacea worse. Number three, consider oral meds. Dr. Lucas says a course of low-dose oral antibiotics such as doxycycline can quickly reduce inflammation and improve symptoms of severe rosacea. Beta blockers such as carvedilol and propranolol are typically used to reduce high blood pressure, but can also help with flushing by making blood vessels less reactive to triggers. These drugs may carry additional risks for older adults, however, and can interact with other medications. And number four, laser therapy is a last resort. For especially severe rosacea symptoms, laser therapy, which uses heat to destroy surface blood vessels contributing to skin redness, can help. But it can cause uncomfortable short-term facial swelling or bruising. Laser treatment is considered cosmetic, so it's usually not covered by insurance. One treatment can cost several $100s, and it usually takes several sessions to keep symptoms at bay. And here's the Consumer Reports expert advice column titled The Best Ways to Avoid Bug Bites, 7 Tips for Fending Off Pests Like Mosquitoes and Ticks in Your Backyard and Beyond. Spending time outside is one of the joys of summer, but mosquitoes, ticks, and other pests can take the fun out of your backyard paradise. Bites and stings can make you itchy and uncomfortable, and in the case of ticks, spread illnesses such as Lyme disease, babesiosis, and alpha-gal syndrome, a dangerous allergy to a substance in meat and dairy. Fortunately, simple strategies can protect you and your outdoor space. Here's what you should know about insect repellents from Consumer Reports experts. Number one, create bug barriers. If you live near wooded areas, a fence will help keep deer and the ticks they carry away. A 3-foot wood chip or gravel barrier between your property and the woods may also stop ticks from crawling onto your lawn. Number two, drain nesting grounds. To make your yard less hospitable to mosquitoes, check spots like planters and drain pipes. Dump standing water, including bird baths, weekly. Number three, groom your yard. Ticks like tall grass and shady spots, so have your lawn mowed regularly and remove leaves and other debris. Clear away ivy and other dense vegetation to deter mosquitoes. If you see that yellow jackets or hornets have built nests in your yard, you may want to call a professional to remove them. Number four, dress to protect. Wear light-colored, tight-fitting clothing that covers as much of you as possible, such as long sleeves and pants that can be tucked into socks. This makes it easier to spot ticks and keep them off your skin. And consider wearing clothing treated with permethrin. Number five, repel them right. Use a repellent with DEET, oil of lemon eucalyptus, or picaridin. Products for flies and biting flies also protect against noceums. And number six, keep the air moving. Consumer Reports testers have found that an oscillating fan is more effective than citronella candles or geraniol diffusers at banishing mosquitoes from porches and patios. If you want to use a mosquito trap, our experts recommend a device like an AGO trap, which is designed to lure mosquitoes in. The skeeters try to use these traps as a nesting ground, and then they get stuck. Avoid bug zappers, which are ineffective. And number seven, check and clean. After you've spent time outside, inspect your skin thoroughly for ticks, including crevices and hard-to-reach areas. You can do this in the shower and wash off bug spray at the same time. Found a tick on your body? Go to cr.org/ticks to find out how to get it off. And we have time for a couple of the questions that were sent in to the experts. This first one is, dairy food doesn't agree with me. How can I make sure I can get enough calcium? And here's the answer. Dairy is packed with calcium and often fortified with vitamin D. Together, this helps maintain bone strength and cut fracture risk in older adults, says Bess Dawson Hughes, MD, and senior scientist at the Jean Meyer USDA Human Nutrition Research Center on Aging at Tufts University. Lactose-free dairy products and vitamin-fortified plant milk or orange juice could be good options. You can also get some calcium. The daily recommendation for adults over age 70 is 1,200 milligrams. You can get the calcium from foods such as cooked beans, greens like collards or turnip greens, canned sardines, and salmon with bones. Need more? Consider a daily supplement with 400 to 500 milligrams of calcium and 800 to 1,000 IU of vitamin D. And the next question, what exercises help me get a better night's sleep? And here's the answer. Walking, riding an exercise bike, swimming, yoga, tai chi, and even gardening may all help. But a 2025 review of 25 studies involving 2,170 older people with insomnia found that strength training and combining strength work and aerobics were most effective at improving slumber and sleep duration. Low to moderate intensity routines worked better than high intensity workouts. Well, that's all the time we have for today. This has been Leslie with Health Information Today, and I hope you've enjoyed today's readings from the audio reading service at the Allen County Public Library in Fort Wayne, Indiana.
5: Stardate July 21st. One of the main goals of the twin Viking landers, which touched down on Mars 50 years ago, was to search for life. They found it, but then they didn't. But maybe they really did. If that sounds confusing, well, it is. Scientists have been debating the findings since the beginning, and the debate is still going on. Viking 1 landed on July 20th, 1976, in a smooth plain north of the equator. It was the first fully successful landing. Viking 2 touched down 6 weeks later and 4,000 miles away. Both landers conducted several experiments to look for life. They scooped up some of the powdery dust and dumped it into chemical laboratories for analysis. In one experiment, they added water, nutrients, and a radioactive form of carbon. Any microbes in the samples should gobble up the nutrients and exhale the carbon. And that's what appeared to happen, a sign of life. But other experiments came up empty. They looked for organic compounds, the building blocks of life, and they found nothing. According to most scientists at the time, that ruled out the possibility of life. Instead, the positive results were interpreted as complex chemical reactions. But many scientists continue to say the landers did find life. And over the past decade, there's been a lively conversation about the results. So life at the Viking landing sites remains an open question. Today's program was made possible by Mercer Caverns in Calaveras County in California's historic gold country. More information at mercercaverns.net. For the McDonald Observatory, I'm Billy Henry.
1: This is Bird Note. When a pair of Western grebes decides it's time to mate, it's as if they know they have an audience for the performance they're about to give. On the still waters of an alkaline lake, they call loudly and approach one another. Each bird curves, then straightens its long neck gracefully. They then face each other, necks on the water's surface, their bills flipping up drops of water. If attraction prevails, they rush together and off they go across the water, running on the surface side by side. Standing straight up with necks held high and feet churning like propellers, they no longer look much like grebes, more like participants in Tchaikovsky's ballet Swan Lake. After their lengthy pas de deux, with wings extended like parallel sails, they plunge below the surface. What follows is the weed ceremony, each bird diving to pick up a beakful of soft vegetation. The grebes then stand up in the water, face one another, press tightly together, then drop the plants and preen. The whole courtship sequence may begin again at any time, building in intensity as spring progresses and the pair makes ready to start a new generation. For Bird Note, I'm Mary McCann.
6: 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Listener discretion is advised. Mostly sunny skies today with a high of 82. A few clouds tonight, turning clear overnight, a low of 54. Mostly sunny Saturday with a high of 83. Partly cloudy, warmer on Sunday with a high of 88. 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

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This is Linda and Evelyn with the reading of the Detroit News and Free Press. For the next half hour, I'll be reading Michigan news and Detroit area news. Michigan added 493 more cases of cyclosporiasis, a parasitic illness, on Thursday, according to state health officials, bringing the state's total to more than 7,600, although cases appear to be leveling off. The new cases reported by the department, or Michigan's Department of Health and Human Services, mark a nearly 7% increase over Wednesday for a total of 7,664 cases. Cases have been reported in 70 of Michigan's 82 counties as of Thursday, according to the state health department. The largest numbers are in Wayne County, Washtenaw County, Oakland County, and then Ingham County, with 698 there. Health officials, meanwhile, continue to investigate the outbreak of cyclosporiasis. It's a parasitic illness, and its worst outbreak. It is the worst outbreak Michigan has ever had of cyclosporiasis. The infections have been linked to iceberg lettuce in 5 states, and the agency said that it's also investigating other outbreaks and illnesses of cyclosporiasis nationally that are unrelated to that outbreak. And they say as of Thursday, 30 to 39-year-olds are the age group that has seen the most cases. It's about 1,600. The group is followed by the 20 to 29-year-old age group, and then the 40 to 49-year-old age group. The age groups with the fewest detected cases include those 90 years and older with 12 cases, children 9 years of age or younger with 40, and 80 to 89-year-olds with 139. And the Michigan couple is suing Taylor Farms and Taco Bell after getting cyclosporiasis. A Michigan couple now has sued Taco Bell and Taylor Farms in federal court after they recently contracted cyclosporiasis, alleging the companies are responsible for them contracting the parasitic illness after eating shredded iceberg lettuce from a restaurant location in Duran. The most common symptom is frequent watery diarrhea, and the infections have been linked to iceberg lettuce in 5 states. The lawsuit was filed July 17th by Preston and Marie Parrish in the U.S. District Court for the Eastern District of Michigan. It accuses Taylor Farms of not taking adequate food safety steps to prevent contamination. And the company also should have known the risk because of a 2013 cyclospora outbreak and a 2024 E. coli outbreak, both associated with Taylor Farms produce, the case claims. The parishes are residents of Durand in Shiawassee County, according to the lawsuit. And the complaint alleges Taco Bell also bears responsibility for the parish illnesses because the company has control over the restaurant's food safety standards, including how it is stored and prepared, and the suppliers that it uses. The filing also accuses Taco Bell of continuing to sell contaminated produce until the company removed iceberg lettuce from some restaurants during investigation of the cyclospora outbreak. Taylor Farms issued a voluntary recall on July 17th of iceberg lettuce products. Ryan Osterholm, who's a partner at the Minnesota-based firm OFT representing the parishes, said that the goal of the litigation is to help shed light on how this outbreak unfolded to reduce the chance that another will happen. And he said his firm represents more than 100 clients in Michigan who have gotten sick, and the lawsuits have not been filed in all those instances. Cases have now been reported in many of Michigan's counties, and the official said the state's total number has definitely reached more than 7,600, and Michigan and Ohio appear to be leading the national outbreak, according to the CDC, which said earlier this week that it has received reports from more than 4,100 lab-confirmed cases of the illness and knows of more than 7,400 cases that are not lab-confirmed. Now, the lawsuit asks for damages of at least $75,000 and other costs, interest, and attorney's fees.
The lawsuit does not say whether the parishes may have eaten lettuce from other sources that also use Taylor Farms as a supplier. And the U.S. Food and Drug Administration said, as of July 19th, the agency had not confirmed any positive results for samples of Taylor Farms lettuce tested for cyclospora. An earlier test sample had yielded a false positive result, according to the USDA. And there is much more to that, but we're going to move on to something else here. At least three Metro Detroit communities, a West Michigan city, and Mackinac Island are banning or regulating the use of e-bikes in certain areas, while Michigan police are set to change traffic crash reports in a

0: WKAR Radio Reading Service is intended for the use of persons who are blind, visually impaired, or may not be able to hold a book or newspaper. By continuing to listen, you verify that you qualify within one of these categories. 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
1: The move comes as Michigan continues to lose residents on e-bikes. On Independence Day, a 15-year-old on an e-bike was killed in southern Michigan. And 5 days later, a 13-year-old riding an e-bike was hit and killed by a teen driver in Huron Township. And then in June, two people riding e-bikes were killed within 2 days in Metro Detroit. And local hospitals are reporting a spike in e-bike accidents this summer, including Corwell Health. The system's emergency room at William Beaumont University Hospital in Royal Oak has seen 22 e-bike injury cases from January to mid-June this year, 16 of those being kids. The Corwell Health emergency room has treated more of these injuries every year since 2023. And that year, six individuals, all adults, were treated by the hospital. The department's pediatric chief of emergency, Whitney Minock, said this year's upward trend has continued into July. And she said that she sees at least one child with an e-bike injury during every shift. We've seen higher level traumas from these bikes. Unfortunately, some of the injuries have been quite severe. Crystal Norius of Ferndale, 37, said that she would never consider getting an e-bike for her kid. Cars don't watch for bikes. Bikes don't watch for cars. And I get scared just having my kid on a regular bike right now because he's got no fear whatsoever. Right before the school year ended, Norius said that she was in Hazel Park Junior High's after-school pickup line when she saw a middle schooler run over another middle schooler with an e-bike. And Norius, who will graduate from the Ross Medical Assistant Program next month, jumped out of her car with her medical kit in hand. The kid ended up having to go to the hospital and get checked out because he had a knot on the back of his head from being hit at an angle. And the kid was severely injured. I don't approve of the e-bikes at all. And Michigan police are changing how crash reports are done after they noticed 2 years ago that crashes were getting worse thanks to the rise of conversion kits that can make traditional e-bikes run up to 40 miles per hour. It's illegal to modify an e-bike to reach speeds over 28 miles per hour. And you increase that speed almost twice as much. And now when they crash, that's a bad crash, said Michigan State Police Sergeant Scott Carlson. We're having injuries. We're having fatalities. Your bird scooters and your Lime scooters and things of that nature, well, we are no longer going to consider those motor vehicles as well. And as the law stands, devices that can go over 28 miles per hour when motor assisted are not legally considered e-bikes. They may be considered a moped or a motorcycle, which may require registration and equipment, such as a horn and a rearview mirror. And for under $400, a Michigan resident could go online, purchase a two-wheel vehicle advertising itself as an e-bike that can exceed 28 miles per hour with the motor, and they can receive it within days. Yeah, and there's a lot more to that, but let's move on to this one about the Gordie Howe Bridge. The ribbon cutting for the Gordie Howe International Bridge takes place today, and the span across the Detroit River opens to traffic on Monday, July 27th, giving motorists three different options for driving between two cities. And here's a quick look at how much each will cost you in tolls. One way for a personal vehicle is $5.75 in U.S. dollars or $8 in Canadian. A personal vehicle with a trailer is $11.50 U.S. or 16 Canadian. Passenger vehicles, large commercial trucks, or oversized or hazardous vehicles are $8.75 per axle for U.S. or 12 Canadian. And the bridge does have a discount program offering 25% off tolls. The Ambassador Bridge, one way for cars, buses, or motorcycles, $10 in U.S. dollars, 14 Canadian, unless you have a Premier Pass. 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It's $20 U.S. or 28 Canadian. Then there is the Detroit-Windsor Tunnel, one way from Detroit to Windsor for cars, pickups, RVs, taxis, vans, limousines, or vehicles with trailers is $9 in U.S. dollars, buses are $14, commercial

0: vehicles between 10 and 55 and one way from Windsor to Detroit for cars, pickups, and all that good stuff is $10.10 in Canadian. Buses, $11.75. And they say that discounts are available with the Tunnels Nexpress prepaid toll program, bringing the price of travel from Detroit to Windsor for cars, pickups, RVs, taxis, etc., to $6.75 U.S. dollars and $9.25 Canadian. Travel from Windsor to Detroit is $4.70 U.S. and $5.90 Canadian. And there you go. Now, Coast Guard City, USA hosts annual festival in this Michigan city. When thinking of Coast Guard City, USA, one might assume the moniker finds itself near an ocean. And near the oceans are many. Other cities have been recognized by the military branch for their welcoming service members and their family. Places like San Diego or Key West, popular port cities with nice sea breezes, big beaches, and warm weather. All things the U.S. Coast Guard might look for in capital towns, but the original Coast Guard City, USA, a label first decreed by Congress in 1998 and signed by the president, isn't near an ocean at all. The nation's first Coast Guard-friendly city finds itself in a small town in Michigan on a lake. Grand Haven. It's a small city on the coast of Lake Michigan between Holland and Muskegon, and it's home to a U.S. Great Lakes Coast Guard station located at the foot of the Grand River. The base, to the surprise of many Michiganders, is home to the nation's largest Coast Guard festival, a massive 10-day event honoring past service members. And after more than 100 years, Grand Haven's historic Coast Guard Festival brings new attractions for the public to enjoy on one of the Mitten's finest lakeshores. Event goers enjoy a range of experiences around town, including live music, a fireworks show, and tours of current and retired U.S. Coast Guard vessels, one of which has unexpected origins. What originally began in 1924 is a personnel-only picnic where the local Coast Guard station held a slew of rowing competitions for its service members. The festival has since grown to a draw of more than 350,000 people, including some of the Coast Guard's highest dignitaries from Washington, D.C. The newest addition is brought to festival goers thanks to Rosie the Riveter and a Minnesota trucking magnate, the restored U.S. Coast Guard cutter Sundu. It's an ice-breaking buoy tender built during World War II. It will make the journey across Lake Michigan from its current home in Wisconsin. It's for visitors to tour and first commissioned to Lake Superior in 1944. The ship was restored by current owner Jeff Foster, a former trucking executive. And Foster, who took the keys to the ship in 2009, bought it at an auction after some time as a floating museum. And he did that following his retirement. Foster suggested to Northern News Now that he thinks the vessel's long life could be attributed to the craftsmanship of the woman who worked in the Minnesota shipyards during World War II. My wife likes to say the Sundu is in such good shape because Rosie the Riveter worked on her. Well, how to visit, you may ask? The 10-day festival began yesterday and has regular events scheduled until its finale on August 1st. Festival goers can expect a full lineup of family-friendly events, including a 5K and 10K run, parades, fireworks, live music, and more, in honor of Coast Guard members and their service. Live music stages, including tributes to 60s, 70s, and 80s rock bands, country artists, and a final performance August 1st from Pianoman Tribute to Elton and Billy, accompanied by festival fireworks show. And for tickets and information, you can go to their website, and there's information for fireworks, live music, Coast Guard events, and more can also be found on their website, and along with information for parking, lodging, and festival directions. You can all check it out on their websites. And let's see what else we have going on. Okay, they say to take precaution when using propane weed burners, at least that's what Shelby Township says. The Shelby Township Fire Department urges residents to take extra precautions when using propane weed burners after two house fires on July 11th, both of which it said were caused by the use of such burners. The department posted a reminder on its Facebook page Wednesday, July 15th, that propane weed burners can spark fires, and it said firefighters responded to two house fires within 3 hours of each other on July 11th, both caused by burners. No one was hurt, and crews stopped the fires before they caused significant damage. The Post did not indicate where the fires occurred or additional details about the incidents. The Free Press left the message for the township fire marshal on Thursday, asking for additional details. The combination of hot temperatures, low humidity, and even a light breeze created conditions where fire could spread much more quickly than expected. While propane weed burners can be an effective tool, these summer conditions can turn a small flame into a fast-moving fire. The fire department provided a few precautions when using the devices. They say avoid using them on windy days or when grass and vegetation are dry. Keep a garden hose or fire extinguisher within reach. Stay far away from homes, fences, decks, mulch, and other combustible materials. Don't leave the burner or torch unattended, even for a moment. And check the area for hidden embers when finished, as fires can smolder for hours before being visible. A simple yard project can quickly become a serious emergency under the right conditions, and taking a few extra minutes to work safely can help you protect your home, your neighbors, and our community. And the Charlotte Fire Department in Eaton County posted a similar message in its Facebook page on June 23rd. Now, it said it had responded to four fires in the previous 30 days caused by weed torch use. And they suggested that you should thoroughly wet the area after use and monitor it for at least 30 minutes after completing the work. And we'll check out this one. Many local vendors at Blake's Lavender Festival had their tents and products damaged in a strong storm that swept through Armada Saturday afternoon on July 18th. Videos and photos from the vendors circulating social media show heavy wind and rain, as well as tents and tables full of products flipped sideways and on the wet and muddy ground. Saturday's losses come after the festival closed due to wildfire smoke, and the festival only takes place for 2 weekends in July. And after closing Friday because of wildfire smoke and facing severe pop-up storm on Saturday, many of our artists and vendors experienced heartbreaking losses. That's according to a post by Blake Farms on Sunday morning. Some were able to return, while others simply couldn't after damage to their tents, displays, and merchandise. Great Lakes Lavender Farm, based out of Rockford, lost thousands of dollars of product, displays, and equipment, according to the post the small business made on Facebook following the storm. The storm had hit without warning around 2 p.m. We follow the weather app closely while we're at events, according to a comment the business made under the post. We track it closely and are usually one of the first to batten down the hatches on our tent. It has survived many storms for years, but this one took out our heavy-duty tents. There was no notice for this storm until after it hit. The Chic Lounge LLC is based out of Milford, called the storm a small business's worst nightmare, and the radar in the morning indicated a chance of rain, and it was going to be a windy day, but the storm was not expected. The sky got dark very quick, and we were all putting our tent walls up and compacting things inward, and it hit within minutes of that. There was not enough time to react and get the tents fully enclosed. It seemed like a total for the loss in the immediate aftermath, but Johnson was able to wash and salvage all of the clothes on display except for two pairs of pants and two dresses before heading back for the last day of the festival. The business did, however, lose accessories, mugs, devotionals, and other products to the storm. And during the storm, I was already in tears just watching that everything I've worked so hard for just literally break and fade in front of me. The tent also snapped and toppled, though she had 80-pound weights on each leg of it and clothing racks that hang from there. And vendor 12th House Healing posted on Sunday morning about 80% of the tents at the event were broken. And this is the life of a vendor. One day, we're open because the air is awful. The next day, we set up in the hopes, or they say we aren't open, but the next day we set up in the hopes to make up for our lost sales to be torn down even harder. I know this hurt a lot of small businesses, so please send your small business friends some love, as we can really use it right now. And on Sunday, July 19th, the last day of the large Macomb County Festival, 100% of profits on tickets will go towards the vendors and the first responders who assisted the community during the storm. That's according to a post by Blake Farms on Sunday afternoon. And there is more to that, but we're moving on to this one. Maybe. All right. That one doesn't want to load, so let's check out this one from the Detroit News. An argument led to a shooting at a Walmart store that left one person with serious injuries. That's what Dearborn police said on Thursday. Around 5:20 p.m., officers responded to the store off Ford Road after receiving reports of a possible shooting. At the scene, they found one person suffering from a gunshot wound, and the victim was transported to a local hospital with injuries that authorities said that were serious, but not life-threatening. An officer searched the area and took the suspected shooter into custody. A firearm suspected to have been used in the shooting was recovered. And police believe the incident began with an argument between the shooter and the victim. It was believed to have been an isolated incident and no ongoing threat to the public. Additional information, including the shooter's identity, have not been released. People were asked to avoid the area of Ford Road and Mercury Drive while police investigated the shooting. And the incident comes about 3 weeks after a shooting at a Dearborn mall that claimed two lives. Authorities said two suspects in that case fired the fatal shots in self-defense. And the Supreme Court sides with Royal Oak in case of filed by a spurned pot shop applicant. Okay, the city of Royal Oak did not violate state law by holding closed-door meetings to determine which marijuana businesses could operate in the city. That's what the Michigan Supreme Court ruled on Thursday. Six companies that unsuccessfully applied to operate in Royal Oak filed suit against the city in 2022 in Oakland County Circuit Court, alleging that then-city manager Paul Brake and a work group of city officials defied Michigan's Open Meetings Act by meeting in private to review applicants who wished to operate pot dispensaries in the city. A trial court sided with Royal Oak, but two of the six plaintiffs filed appeals in May of 23. The Court of Appeals reversed the lower court decision, finding that the city manager effectively acted as a governing body because he made the final licensing decisions after receiving recommendations from the work group. The appeals court concluded those meetings should have been public. In a 6-0 decision, the Supreme Court disagreed. The seventh justice, Noah P. Hood, did not participate in the high court proceedings because he was on the Court of Appeals panel that heard the case. Writing for the court, Justin Brian Zara said that a city manager does not constitute a public body under OMA, in part because state law explicitly defines a public body as a board, commission, committee, subcommittee, authority, or council. Individual executive officials acting within their assigned authority are not bound by the same rules. Prior to accepting applications, the Royal Oak City Commission had adopted an ordinance granting the city manager authority to administer the application process and rank applicants based on criteria such as compliance plans, experience, and suitability. The city ultimately granted licenses to three companies, Gatsby Cannabis Company, Royal Treatment, and Best Life, among 37 that applied to do business in the city. The rejected applicants that filed the appeal, Quality Roots and Exclusive Capital Partners, argued that because Brake's authority originated from a city ordinance, he was effectively acting on behalf of city commission, making his decision-making process subject to OMA requirements. Zara, however, wrote that such an interpretation would improperly expand the law to cover nearly all municipal actions authorized through ordinances, and attorneys for Quality Roots and Exclusive Capital Partners didn't immediately return messages seeking comment. The ruling leaves intact Royal Oaks marijuana licensing decisions and clarifies that individual municipal officials do not become OMA-covered public bodies simply because they make administrative decisions. The lower court is ordered to enter judgment in favor of the city, and Brake now serves as city manager in the city of Delaware, Ohio. And that's it for that. $15 million in updates are planned at Lake St. Clair Metro Park, including a marina project. So nearly $15 million in improvements are in the works, and it's going to allow visitors to the Harrison Township Park to walk along a renovated boardwalk and dock, and dock their boats at a reopened marina while also helping reduce stormwater runoff into the lake. Work is underway on 4 projects at Lake St. Clair Metro Park, which Huron-Clinton Metro Park CEO Amy McMillan said are really kind of an overall glow-up of the park. But really, at their core, they are meant to improve the visitor experience, expand recreational opportunities, and increase accessibility throughout the park, not to mention connectivity within the park itself. The projects include reopening the North Marina, which has been closed since 2019, renovating the North Marina bathhouse, updating the park's electrical grid, renovating the park's west boardwalk, adding over 0.5 mile of accessible trail to the park, and improving stormwater management by adding greenery to a parking lot, according to Huron-Clinton Metro Parks. The projects are slated to be completed next year. And Harrison Township resident Christine Siegli, 70, frequently goes on walks in the Metro Park with her Yorkie named Frankie, and they were seated on a bench on the West Boardwalk on a recent weekday. And Siegli has an annual pass to Huron-Clinton Metro Parks. She said the end of the East Boardwalk in the park has been closed since last year, so she has to exit the boardwalk early and walk on grass. I'll miss the boardwalk if it's closed for a long time, but I'm sure the improvements are going to be safe, and that's the whole thing. Safety and enjoyment. And let's see what we have. West Nile virus detected a mosquito in Metro Detroit County. A mosquito in Wayne County has tested positive for the West Nile virus. That's what health officials said on Wednesday. It's the first positive sample in the county and the 13th in Michigan so far this season. That infected insect was collected in Wayne County, meaning a community other than Detroit, according to county officials. And West Nile has also been detected in mosquitoes in Bay, Kent, Midland, Ottawa, and St. Clair counties so far this season. Finding West Nile virus in mosquitoes is expected during mosquito season, but it is a reminder that the virus is active in our area and that preventing mosquito bites is the best way to protect yourself. Most people infected with the West Nile don't develop symptoms, but about 20% experience an array of health issues. And that is going to end the reading of the Michigan News in Detroit Area News from WKAR Radio Reading Service. Here's Evelyn with international and national news plus sports.
1: Thank you, Linda. And we're going to start out our national news with a hometown soldier's death. A Texas suburb wrestles with Trump's Iran war. The Wall of Honor is just inside the entrance to American Legion Post 597 in this Dallas suburb's historic downtown. An alcove covered with pictures of dozens of local service members killed in recent overseas conflicts. Now they have another. U.S. Army Private Isabella Gonzalez, 19, killed in an Iranian strike in Jordan July 17th, according to the Pentagon. Rush Ganser knows some of the others memorialized on the wall. This retired fishing guy didn't know Gonzalez, but said he's a father of 6, his youngest daughter, just 4 years older than Gonzalez. Any loss of life is terrible, Ganser, 65, said, but when it's your hometown, it hits you, especially when they're so young. The death strikes close for many in this diverse, politically divided Dallas suburb of about 135,000, which has lost a member of the military at war 16 years ago. Gonzalez is one of 18 U.S. service members to have been killed since Donald Trump ordered the first strikes in late February, four of them since the ceasefire collapsed July 7th. Her death was prompting people here to reflect on the necessity of a war that has divided public opinion from its inception. Gonzalez attended nearby Herburn High School, where she served in junior ROTC and wore a U.S. Army stole to graduation last year. She enlisted last spring and was assigned as an air and missile defense crew member to the 52nd Air Defense Artillery Brigade and the 10th Army Air and Missile Defense Command in Germany. We are just so proud of her. We were very proud of her when she went in, and she paid the ultimate price, said her mother's aunt. Gonzalez's mother declined to comment via text this week. John Newsworthy, 62, an Army veteran who served in Korea and now commands the American Legion post, is supporting Gonzalez's family. Norsworthy said an American Legion auxiliary member working with the family told him Gonzalez's mother wanted to ensure that her daughter is remembered. Gonzalez's family flew to Dover Air Force Base in Delaware for the dignified transfer of her remains on Wednesday. They were joined by Pete Hegseth, General Dan Kane, Chairman of the Joint Chiefs of Staff, and Trump, who made his third appearance at Dover since the war started. Carlton lies mostly in Denton County, a conservative but rapidly growing and diversifying suburb where Trump won 56% of the vote in 2024. Some here support the Iran war, but as national polls showed this month, there is widespread opposition, including among some Republican Trump supporters. Iran is a major mistake. I personally think he's got us into another Vietnam, said Ray, 83, an Army veteran who served in Vietnam. He declined to give his last name while having a beer at the American Legion bar because he said his opinion is unpopular there. A self-described independent conservative raised in a military family, Ray said he voted for Trump in all three presidential elections, but has since soured on him, comparing him to former President Lyndon Johnson. Like Johnson, he keeps talking about a ceasefire and blowing his cool, Ray said. Every time we stick our nose into something, our people are going to get hurt. Going into it, you have to think, is it worth it? And there's more to that story, but let's move on to Howard University. Howard University unenrolls hundreds of freshmen days before the move-in. Incoming Howard University freshman Isabella Williams, 18, applied to every local scholarship she could find without telling her parents. It felt like a gift to them, she said, in part because her mother was forced to leave the same school decades ago because of financial challenges. But on Wednesday, 2 days before her scheduled early move-in, she received an email from the school saying she had lost her place in the class of 2030. She missed a payment deadline, the school alleged, suggesting that she apply in the future as a transfer student. Never in my life have I gotten so far and worked so hard for it to be stripped from me, she said through tears. She started an Instagram video account, educated.barbie, to promote the nonprofit organization she founded. I'm suddenly unenrolled from my dream school, a school that I worked so hard to get into. She was one of the 502 students that the university dropped with less than a month until fall semester classes begin. According to the school, these students failed to meet established payment arrangement, or scholarship reporting deadlines after months of communication. But many students say they had reported forthcoming scholarships well in advance of deadlines and now are left wondering whether to unpack their dorm supplies. We understand that the enrollment update that was issued yesterday is difficult and disappointing for students and their families, the university said. As Howard finalizes enrollment for the fall of 2026 semester, which begins August 17th, confirming enrollment is essential to planning academic programs, housing, financial aid, and student support services. The university recognizes, the statement said, that some students with pending external scholarships and other financial aid resources may have been impacted. It will consider relevant circumstances on a per-student basis. Funding opportunities such as veterans benefits, national scholarships, and some other scholarships and loans are often not issued until after the school's mid-July deadline for the first-time students. Williams had a $12,000 balance on her account as of earlier this week, which she planned to cover entirely with an external scholarship fund. She was nervous about delays, so she called the university, she said, to confirm it was aware she would pay out the balance in the beginning of August. Her family's truck was already packed for the move from Alabama. She received the university's email revoking her enrollment while she was saying goodbye, a final goodbye, to a high school friend. These kids have ways to pay for their college, she said. It's not like they were coming in on good faith and no money. Howard University has a history of confusing communications, older students said. Last summer, students learned they owed thousands of dollars in past due tuition and were told they were required to pay off balances in a matter of weeks. Those who failed to do so risked having their degrees withheld or being sent to collections. Some students have had their admission reinstated. However, many students told the Washington Post that the university's financial aid or enrollment offices have been unresponsive. Others say the university communications ended up in spam folders or defunct high school email accounts. A lot of people called, including me, and were on hold for like an hour, said freshman Yusef Diawara of Austin, but then it like hung up on us like without even being able to talk to anybody. Faith Nagwa, 18, planned to attend Howard to pursue a degree in communications. She quit her job at Goodwill, where she was set to be promoted to management, and had already purchased a mattress topper, lamps, laundry baskets, mirrors, organizers, and clothes for her move-in next month. "I'm not even sure what I'm going to do with it now," she said. In June, she received automatic emails from the university regarding a hold on her account because of an overdue balance, but she wasn't too worried about it because she had also requested a $14,000 loan and notified the university on June 23rd, she said. By early July, the loan was still not reflected in her account. She called the office of the bursar, which said her balance had been paid and there was no hold on her account. On Wednesday, she received the email letting her know she had lost her spot. Since the emails were sent, some prospective and formerly unadmitted students have received notification that they were accepted from a waiting list, according to social media posts. The university said that those admissions were not in connection with this action. And there's more to that story, but let's go to probably one that's a little more neutral. Powerball jackpots are expected to grow faster. Here's why. Powerball has officially expanded to the United Kingdom, allowing British lottery players to buy tickets for the first time, and subsequently giving the game's jackpots the potential to grow even faster. The expansion made possible through an agreement between the Multi-State Lottery Association and Alwyn UK, operator of the UK National Lottery, takes effect with the July 23rd drawing. It marks the first time a non-U.S. lottery has contributed to the Powerball jackpot, a move officials say will help jackpots grow faster as more tickets are sold. For American players, however, the game itself is staying the same. Tickets will still cost $2. Drawings will still continue every Monday, Wednesday, and Saturday. And the odds of the jackpot still remain 1 in 292.2 million. What changes is the size of the player base, which officials say should help jackpots build more quickly between drawings. The step brings us closer to a thrilling milestone for Powerball. Rebecca Ball, president of the and CEO of the Tennessee Lottery and former president of the World Lottery Association, said, "More players means faster growing jackpots, more excitement, and even greater impact for the communities we serve." Let's move to some international news. Tens of thousands flee fires in France, blazes merge outside Madrid. Tens of thousands of people fled wildfires in southwest France by car and boat on Friday, and Spain declared a national emergency as huge blazes merged outside Madrid and searing heat left tinder dry conditions across Europe. French authorities ordered the total evacuation of the Cap Ferret Peninsula, a tourism hotspot on the Atlantic coast. Two fires came together into one outside Madrid, and a third was on the verge of joining them, government officials said. Both countries sought help from the European Union as the blazes strained firefighting and other emergency services. The national emergency, the first ever issued over a wildfire in Spain, opened up federal funding to tackle the crisis. This is the worst wildfire in our region's history, Madrid's regional leader said after telling reporters that the fires had merged. It's the perfect storm of very high temperatures and ceaseless winds that are not letting up. In France, authorities sent boats to help the evacuation, and a total of around 63,000 people were told to get out, officials said. Close by, another fire threatened homes. From our home, we had a view of the fires. We could see the clouds becoming darker and darker, said Joan Urin, who left late on Thursday after police told everyone in his neighborhood to leave. I was able to find somewhere to take shelter with my pets, but it's quite a shock, the 26-year-old told Reuters. A fire that began in Samos, north of Cape Ferret, is threatening to cut off the only road out of the peninsula and is the largest so far this season in France. It has torn through 24,700 acres of forest and burned 80 homes, completely destroying about 50 of them, he said. In Spain, more than 19,000 people were ordered to evacuate from towns in the mountains west of Madrid, as more than 2,000 personnel and 10 aircraft struggled in vain to prevent the fires converging. A third fire in Avila province was on the verge, or may have already merged, with the two in Madrid. The area west of Madrid, where many residents from the capital have second homes, is densely populated. In just one development, 43 homes have been destroyed, a Madrid official said. That played a role in the government decision to declare a national emergency, allowing it to better coordinate the response. The last time Spain declared the same level of emergency alert was during a massive nationwide power blackout last year. In Avila province, local residents wearing masks because of the smoke stood watching firefighting helicopters scoop up water from the town's river. I have lived here for 36 years, and I've never seen anything like it, nor did I expect it. I thought they were going to get it under control last night, but it was already late, and it was all out of control, a local resident told Reuters. It is the second consecutive year that Spain has faced a particularly destructive fire season. Let's go to one more international story. International Criminal Court members to vote on dismissing prosecutor Khan. International Criminal Court, or ICC, member states are set to vote on Friday whether to dismiss the court's chief prosecutor, Karim Khan, for alleged sexual misconduct. Khan, 56, denies any wrongdoing, and his lawyers have called the decision by the court's governing body that led to Friday's vote unlawful, procedurally unfair, and unsupported by evidence. The vote comes amid renewed U.S. criticism of war crimes, which Washington sees as a threat to its sovereignty. If ICC member states dismiss Khan, it will be seen by his supporters as a result of political pressure after the prosecutor sought arrest warrants for senior Israeli officials for alleged war crimes committed in Gaza. Israel denies war crimes, is not a member of the court, and has dismissed the warrants as bogus. Even if Khan survives the vote, his position would be weakened and it would give critics of the court another stick to beat it with. During a visit to the Philippines on Thursday, Secretary of State Marco Rubio said there were lunatics and crazies involved in the ICC, and there is no way any U.S. political or military officials would ever go on trial at the court, reiterating the previous criticism. The U.S., which is also not a member, has already imposed sanctions on 11 ICC judges and prosecutors, including Khan, citing the ICC's arrest warrants against Israeli Prime Minister Benjamin Netanyahu and former Defense Minister Yoav Gallant and a past probe into U.S. troops in Afghanistan. Officials from the court's governing body have said Khan should be dismissed because he committed serious misconduct by having an inappropriate sexual relationship with a junior staff member, according to documents seen by Reuters. For Khan to be fired, an absolute majority of at least 63 of the court's 125 member states will have to agree to in the secret ballot to be held at a meeting at the UN headquarters in New York. The vote is due around 3 p.m. France said it will vote in favor of the removal of Khan, who has been suspended since June. The Netherlands, which hosts the court in The Hague, has also said it would support his dismissal. If he is fired, that would immediately trigger the election process for a new ICC prosecutor who is not expected to be voted in before next year. So it sounds like there's more on that story, but let's go to the Tigers. There's a lot about the Tigers this week. Tigers escape first inning mess with rare strikeout, 2-1 put out at home. Wow, what a headline. Tigers manager A.J. Hinch said he could not recall ever seeing it before, and he's seen just about everything there is to be seen in a baseball game. That's how rare the Tigers' strikeout, 2-1 put out at the plate, was to end the top of the first inning of Thursday night's victory, 4-3. I've seen that out recorded, Hinch said, but not really like that. It has happened just three times since 2021. But what makes this one stand out is the fact that Kitcher Dingler had no idea what was going on. I felt like an idiot on that play, to be honest, he said. He needn't. There was a lot going on, and he was unaware in the heat of the moment. The situation. Tigers starter Troy Melton was fighting his command. He walked two hitters around a single by Benny Pasquinto to load the bases with one out. But as he does, he bowed his neck and punched out Michael Massey and then Isaac Collins. But the swinging third strike, Melton's 28th pitch of the inning, bounced. Dingler blocked it and initially couldn't locate the ball as it rolled several feet to his right. His head was down the entire time, so he didn't see that Collins swung. The play was still alive. Carter Jensen was barreling toward the plate as Dingler scrambled after the ball. It was tough to see, Dingler said. I had no idea that he swung or even checked his swing. I tossed the ball to Melton and saw him step on home plate and not tag him. I was like, ah, shoot, they scored. And then they called him out, and I looked and the batter was running to first, and I was like, oh, gosh, I had no idea. Fortunately for the Tigers, Melton saw everything, and he sprinted home, caught Dingler's flip with a little leap, and got his foot down just before Jensen slid in head first. I should have been yelling, 1-1-1, Melton said, so Dingley would have known to throw to first base to complete the strikeout. That would have made it easier on everyone. I know he swung, Ding with his back turned. It was really hard for him to know what was going on in the play. I just wanted to make sure I'd be there. And here's another Tiger story. Former Tigers shortstop Jose Iglesias is set to make a debut on Broadway. It might be curtains for Jose Iglesias' baseball career, but the longtime shortstop, who never lacked the flair for the dramatic on the field, is not done with the spotlight. Iglesias, who played 13 seasons in the major leagues, including five with the Detroit Tigers, is heading to Broadway. Iglesias is set to join the production of Buena Vista Social Club for a six-week run starting next month. It was announced earlier this week. He will play the narrator in the Tony Award-winning musical from August 24th to October 4th. The show, which debuted off-Broadway in 2023 before moving to the Schofield Theater in New York in 2025, is based on the rise of the Afro-Cuban band for which the Broadway musical is named. Iglesias is a native of La Habana, Cuba. It is an incredible privilege to be a part of such a historic band, Iglesias said Thursday. Anyone who truly knows Cuba understands the journey we have endured. So for me, this is a dream come true. To represent Buena Vista Social Club and to do it on Broadway is something deeply meaningful and truly special. This musical is unique, powerful, and unlike anything else. It is a tremendous blessing to be part of this production. It is also overwhelming in the best possible way because I will be the first Latino MLB player to ever perform on Broadway. To make that debut in New York City, one of my favorite cities in the world, makes this opportunity even more extraordinary. For Iglesias, 36, the Broadway debut was his latest venture into the arts. In 2024, he released a hit single, OMG, which debuted at number one among Billboard's Latin digital song sales. He even performed the song after a game between his New York Mets and the Houston Astros at Citi Field in Queens, with the performance going viral. Iglesias performs under the name Candelita. In case you didn't hear that, it's Candelita. It's rare that someone conquers one of the world's biggest stages before ever stepping onto ours, Orin Wolf, producer of Buena Vista Social Club, told Billboard. From the pinnacle of Major League Baseball to the top of the Latin Billboard charts, Jose has filled stadiums and captivated audiences around the world. Now we're thrilled to welcome him to Broadway and into the Buena Vista community. Iglesias broke into the major leagues with the Boston Red Sox in 2011 before he was traded to the Tigers in 2013 to fill a void at shortstop after Johnny Peralta was suspended for failing a PED test. Iglesias, with his swagger and slick fielding, became a fan favorite in Detroit and helped the Tigers down the stretch in 2013 and into the postseason, where they made the American League Championship Series against his old team, the Red Sox. Iglesias played for the Tigers 2013 through 18, missing all of 2014 with an injury. He also played for the Cincinnati Reds, Baltimore Orioles, Los Angeles Angels, Colorado Rockies, and last year, the San Diego Padres. He has not officially announced his retirement. And there's one more Tiger story that seemed interesting. As Tigers keep climbing, is Tarek Skubal making his final home start? It feels like the longest, strangest storyline ever, stirring the longest, strangest debate ever. Tarek Skubal will stride to the mound against the Royals Friday night as the Tigers keep clawing and crawling, destination unknown. Of course, it would come down to Skubal and right down toward the trade deadline. It could be his final home start as a Tiger, which will ratchet emotions and crowd response and perhaps spark something more. Or it could merely prolong the uncertainty as the Tigers hover on the fringes of playoff contention. Told to go home already, they politely declined again Thursday night, rallying for a 4-3 victory over the Royals. Another odd name and another odd game, just as James Outman popped a 3-run homer with 2 outs in the 7th, clearing the yellow line on the wall by 6 inches. The methodical way of going about our business is being rewarded, Hinch said. I just think we're built for the marathon. It feels like the Tigers have run this marathon before. The Skubal conundrum is nearly 2 years in the making, now with less than 2 weeks remaining, and the tension is rising. Skubal said before the game he was miffed by some negative fan and social media reaction to his recent comments about his elbow injury and his displeasure with the Tigers' arbitration clash. He flashed his annoyance in the clubhouse to the media, then respectfully went back to work. Skubal recently told The Atlantic he felt elbow discomfort in January, but assumed it was part of the normal ramp-up to the season. When it flared during an April game, he got an MRI, which led to a unique arthroscopic surgery that sidelined him for 38 days. He said in retrospect, he probably should have gotten the testing earlier, but it was right before the arbitration hearing, and it did not seem serious at the time. It only surfaced now because Skubal often speaks as bluntly and forthrightly as he pitches. That can be used against him, fairly or not, and when family told him he was being criticized for delaying the MRI, he was irked. In his absence, the Tigers floundered through a miserable May, falling 16 games under 500. So he understood why some would question him. Calmly and sternly, he responded Thursday. Of course, in hindsight, I would have gotten an MRI in January if I had known this thing wasn't going to get better, Skubal said. That's just common sense. But I thought it was getting better for 3 months until it wasn't. I don't even need to address it, to be honest, because I'm not going to play that game with you guys or with these people. A lot of things said about me are not true. For a moment, he displayed the feisty edge he famously shows on the mound. He's one of the most feared lefties in baseball because of his outsized presence. Tigers fans love the results, but as his likely departure in August or after the season looms, it may be harder to reconcile. Okay, let's go to... We'll start with this story. Could Dan Campbell, Brad Holmes, end up on the hot seat? Lions camp is key. As Steve Yzerman and Ward Manuel have taught us anything recently, it's that the seat of sports executives can go from cold to scorching hot in a matter of days. It's too early to say general manager Brad Holmes and coach Dan Campbell's seats are warm when the Lions kick off training camp next week, but they aren't ice cold either, and if the team struggles out of the gate, no one should be surprised by how quickly their seats will start to heat up. I'm not saying either man is going to get fired this season. In fact, I can hardly imagine any scenario that would happen, even in a 0-17 season. Seriously. A lot of their job security has to do with the owner, Sheila Hamp. Hiring Holmes and Campbell has been her crowning achievement and validation that she should have been running things all along in Allen Park. So she's not itching to fire the guys who have made her look so good. Except the things aren't looking so good right now. The Lions are regressing. They've gone from being 4 points away from their first Super Bowl appearance 3 seasons ago to losing their playoff opener 2 seasons ago to not even making the playoffs and barely finishing above 500 last season. Holmes tacitly admitted to feeling a little heat in April when he said missing the playoffs gave him extra resolve heading into the draft. He went as far as giving himself a physical reminder of that failure. When you miss the playoffs, that might be the kick in the rear that you need at times, he said. So that right there, I had it written up on my office wall and all that kind of stuff. Yeah, it was just not saying I don't have fire in other drafts or I didn't, but it was just a little bit more. That's why more pressure than ever is on Holmes and Campbell to make sure that Lions have an excellent camp, which can help shore up problematic areas that cost them last season. And speaking of problematic, the first order of business at camp will be dealing with questions about cornerback Terrion Arnold. Reporters have been waiting a month to ask Campbell why the team released his former first-round pick on June 29th, just 3 months after he described Arnold's legal problems as not a big deal, and said he believed Arnold was not involved in a Florida kidnapping case that could now result in a life prison sentence. Campbell and the organization will want to put Arnold behind them quickly and quietly, but two factors will linger. Arnold is officially a whiff and an embarrassing stain on Holmes' draft record. And that does end the reading of the Detroit News and Free Press from WKAR Radio Reading Service. Your readers today were Linda and Evelyn.
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3: Weather for this afternoon, sunny with a high of 82. For tonight, partly cloudy skies with a low of 55. For Saturday, partly cloudy skies with a high of 83. For Sunday, sunny with clouds and possible showers and thunderstorms in the evening, a high of 90. 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
5: Hello, everyone. This is Joanne Seiler with this week's People Magazine, the week of July 19th. This week's cover has a picture, of course, of Taylor Swift and Kelce. But as many of you probably remember or know, I've introduced a little segment at the beginning of People Magazine. It's from a book I bought that's little tidbits about each state. And since it's our 250th birthday, I'm doing a state a week at the beginning before we get into People Magazine. So I'll keep it quick. But there's so many interesting things about each state. For the record, this is Colorado. The Centennial State is a nickname. The capital is Denver. The state animal is the Rocky Mountain Bighorn Sheep. Fun fact, it's illegal to throw snowballs at people, vehicles, or buildings in Aspen, Colorado. Some famous residents, Ruth Handler, John Elway, Margaret Molly Brown, and Buffalo Bill Cody. And the description that comes with this, rugged and mountainous, Colorado is the highest state in the U.S., with an average elevation of 6,800 feet. It's where more than 50 of America's 96 14ers, mountain peaks over 14,000 feet, can be found. Some interesting things. Colorado's Great Sand Dunes National Park has the tallest dunes in all of North America. The tallest two, Hidden Dune and Star Dune, rise around 741 feet from their base to their crest. Mega Mesa, or Mesa. Colorado's Grand Mesa is the largest flat-top mountain in the world, standing 11,000 feet tall and covering an area of approximately 500 square miles. The mountain formed nearly 10 million years ago when lava flowed into a river canyon. Let's see, a couple other things. Hot stuff. The largest swimmable hot spring pool in the world is found in Glenwood, Colorado, at 405 feet long and 100 feet wide. The pool contains around 1 million gallons of water, all heated by the Yampa Hot Spring. One more thing that I found kind of cute and interesting. 1-2-3 hop. The longest hopscotch game ever made can be found at Chatfield State Park in Littleton, Colorado. The course was painted by 110 volunteers, contains 21,871 squares over 4.37 miles. And takes hopscotchers about 2.5 hours to complete. So there's some facts, just fun facts about the state of Colorado. So let's move on to our People Magazine. Here's a picture of Travis, Kelce, and Taylor Swift kissing on the cover. And I'm looking for to go into, that's our cover story. It looks very sweet. I really hope this all works out. All the details. Happily ever after. Taylor Swift and Travis Kelce tie the knot. And some of the other things in this week's article is some more about Scott Peterson. He's wanting to get out of jail. Anyway, back to Happily Ever After. There's several pictures of them kissing. One, he's got his uniform shirt on. And there were big signs around Madison Square Garden, just married, giant screens, shared the happy news with the world once Kelsey and Swift were officially husband and wife. It's anything but a cruel summer for Taylor Swift. The pop princess ties the knot with her NFL Prince Charming in an epic celebration. On a swelteringly hot summer day in New York City, an elated couple tied the knot. The glowing bride walked down the aisle to an instrumental version of Taylor Swift's iconic love story and read emotional vows paying tribute to her husband's kind spirit. The groom, beloved for his charismatic and happy-go-lucky personality, wore a white tuxedo and asked a friend of his to officiate the ceremony. It was, by all accounts, a traditional

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1: Customary bridal party. Instead, the singer's brother, Austin, 34, served as her man of honor, while Kelsey's brother, Jason, 38, was his best man. Adam Sandler, a childhood hero and recent co-star of Kelsey's following the athlete's cameo in Happy Gilmore 2, officiated the ceremony, and Kelsey and Swift, both 36, exchanged vows they wrote themselves. Sandler's best advice to the newlyweds, keep kissing, according to Chiefs head coach Andy Reid. An insider says the pair spent about 20 minutes each reading their vows and even handed out embroidered handkerchiefs during the ceremony to wipe away any stray tears. The custom tissues were stitched with a TT interlocking heart logo and a line from Swift's 2014 hit, Blank Space, a favorite of Kelsey's, "So It's Gonna Be Forever." Why Adam Sandler called police 48 hours after officiating Taylor Swift and Travis Kelsey's wedding. Workers spent the day leading up to the ceremony dressing up Madison Square Garden with decor, including dusty rose curtains. I missed the part about Adam Sandler calling police. I don't know if it's going to come up or not. Well, if it comes up, I'll go ahead and read it. But I'm not, seems like I can't bring it up. Next up, a storied venue. A source says Swift has such a long history with MSG, while Kelsey, who said on his podcast in May that he'd never been, described it as electric. In her vows, which attendee George Stephanopoulos described on Good Morning America as real, vulnerable, serious, and silly, Swift praised Kelsey for spending his high school lunch periods sitting with bullied kids and told their friends and family she wished she knew someone like that when she was in high school, a friend of the couple says. Travis was very emotional during the vows, a second source says. By the numbers, 7:22 p.m., when they were announced as married, times 100 temperature in New York City, times $50 million, the estimated cost of the wedding, times 1,000 guests. And it shows a map with marked where Madison Square Garden is. Excuse me. A heavy police presence was on hand and roadblocks were set up when a caravan of guests were dropped off at a 31st Street MSG entrance. And it shows a big line of cars. And of course, sneaking peeks, fans on July 3rd braved a heat wave in New York City to try to catch a glimpse of wedding day festivities, though much of the street was blocked off to onlookers. There's all different ages in showing, trying to find a place where they can see. Here comes the bride. She looks so beautiful, a source says of Swift. This was with Kelsey in 2024. Her dress was perfectly tailored, long veil and train. And the Empire State Building, which often changes the colors of its light depending on the occasion, wrote on Instagram that its hue for July 3rd was her something blue. How cool is that? Swift and Kelsey fully embraced the go big or go home mantra.

0: When it came to crafting their guest list, the singer who previously told talk show host Graham Norton she'd be inviting anyone I've ever talked to, and the athletes' RSVPs included actors, musicians, friends, colleagues, and more. It shows a picture of Selena Gomez, a longtime friend of Swift's. She posed with her husband, Benny Blanco. And she's wearing a gold sequined embroidered halter dress. Some of the other people that were mentioned was Laura Dern, Noah Baumbach, and Greta Gerwig made a terrific trio. Greta Gerwig was wearing a one-shoulder, beautiful mint, soft color of a rook gown, and Laura Dern had chosen kind of a gold sequin. They cried, they laughed, and they danced. Swift's Aunt Robin Gentry. As expected, the bride wore white, but so did the groom. Swift's ceremony gown, she changed into a second look for the reception. And Kelsey's white tux were both created by Christian Dior, Haute Couture, and designed by the brand's creative director, Jonathan Anderson, in close collaboration with the couple. She was absolutely glowing and floating around the room, the friend says of Swift, who wore Christian Louboutin heels and Cartier jewelry. I didn't see her stop smiling once. Jason Kelsey praises Travis Kelsey and Taylor Swift's wedding in first comments since the glam nuptials. A $26 million wedding week donation. After asking guests to refrain from bringing presents, according to Kelsey's NFL pal George Kittle, the couple shared some gifts of their own. On July 2nd, Swift's rep revealed that they had donated $26 million to charities close to their hearts, including food banks, children's hospitals, animal welfare groups, and education nonprofits like Dolly Parton's Imagination Library. Quip Parton in a thank you video, "It's evident that you two have made giving back a key part of your lives. So, hey, when you have your firstborn, can I have it? Because that is going to be one special baby." The star-studded feat was an approximately grandiose page turn in a love story that could have come straight from one of the romantic songs Swift has made her mark writing. In July 2023, Kelsey publicly declared his crush on the singer after catching her Eras tour stop in Kansas City. And after he shared his disappointment at not getting to give her a friendship bracelet featuring his phone number, the powers that be arranged their meet-cute. Swift's surprise appearance at a Chiefs game in September 2023 hard launched their budding romance, and they've been off and running ever since, with Kelsey popping the question in August 2025. In their 3 years together, Kelsey has become not only the pop star's husband, but her muse too. Much of her most recent record-shattering album, The Life of a Showgirl, was inspired by their relationship. In the weeks leading up to the wedding, Swift and Kelsey hardly let planning slow down their busy life together. In March, Kelsey announced that he'll return to the Chiefs for a 14th season despite retirement rumors, later calling it a pretty easy decision. Swift, meanwhile, notched her 15th number one single in June with the release, "I Knew It, I Knew You," off the Toy Story 5 soundtrack, and also became the youngest woman ever inducted into the Songwriters Hall of Fame. She was introduced at the ceremony by Steven Spielberg, who later attended the wedding alongside a who's who of the sports and entertainment worlds. Icons reporting for duty. A slew of high-profile celebrity appearances helped Swift and Kelce make their wedding a night to remember. Paul McCartney and Stevie Nicks performed, as did officiant Adam Sandler, who sang an original song for the couple. It was emotional, a source says of Sandler's ditty. The wedding guest list ran the gamut from actors, Brad Pitt, Emma Stone, Mariska Hargitay, Tom Hanks, and NFL stars Tom Brady, Rob Gronkowski, Patrick Mahomes, two musicians including Sabrina Carpenter, Miranda Lambert, and members of Swift's band and Eras Tour dancers. Everywhere you look, there were stars, one more famous than the next. But it wasn't like a typical Hollywood party. Everyone was so down to earth, the friend says. Stars talked to family, friends, and were gawking just as much about the vibe and saying how happy they were to be there. There was an electric energy in the room. The night before, the pair hosted a more intimate but nevertheless starry rehearsal dinner at MSG with about 100 people, including members of their inner circle, like Selena Gomez, Lena Dunham, and Jack Antonoff. From the Eras Tour to the altar, smitten at first song. Sparks flew for Kelce when Swift stopped in Kansas City on her Eras Tour in July 2023, and it shows a picture of her, which he attended with pal Patrick Mahomes. On September 24, 2023, Swift made a surprise appearance at a Chiefs game, later revealing she and Kelce were already a couple then. Love in the end zone. No one cheered louder for the Chiefs than Swift, who was in the crowd and later on the field as the team beat the San Francisco 49ers for their second consecutive Super Bowl win in February 2024. As the couple prepared for their big day, as did New York City, a place that's long been special to Swift, who owns an apartment in the Tribeca neighborhood. Dozens of vendors and staffers were seen heading in and out of MSG in the days leading up to the wedding as they worked around the clock to prep the venue. The insider says the arena's stadium seating was draped with white chair covers, and ferns and trees were brought in to create a forest feel, revamping the garden into, well, a garden. Was likely no small feat, says celebrity event designer Edward Perotti, who has created events for stars like Ariana Grande and Nick Jonas, estimates the cost of renting the venue at $1 million per day and puts the total wedding price tag somewhere in the ballpark of $35 million to $50 million. It shows them at A plus wedding planners. Kelce's coach, Andy Reid, praised the wedding as spectacular and gave Swift with Kelce and May a lot of credit for pulling it together. Through one of the world's most famous arenas, seemed like an unlikely choice for the couple. A third source says Swift and Kelce leaned into how epic and unexpected it was, noting that the privacy allowed by the venue by way of underground tunnels and impenetrable walls was ideal to keep paparazzi at bay. To further keep the celebration under wraps, sources say invitations were kept vague and guests were given glass cases with individual keys to lock their phones away. Whimsical wedding details. shows a picture of the embroidered handkerchief that was handed out for the ceremony. And it was like it was described before. It shows a double T with two hearts. And it has the date of the wedding in New York City. And it says, so it's going to be forever. Their high-low menu included caviar-topped chicken nuggets. Wedding florals included a mix of pale pink sweet pea and Queen Anne's lace. It was so whimsical inside, says a guest. The newlyweds reportedly raffled off a 1970 Chevelle, the same make and model as the vintage car they drove off in when they took their romance public. And it just says JSTNTMRD, New York. On the wedding day, guests began making their glamorous arrivals around 3:30 p.m. Some, like Hugh Grant, ditched the heavily backed up traffic and walked and entered a hall filled with childhood photos of the bride and groom, followed by the couple's favorite photos documenting their romance. And once they were pronounced husband and wife, Swift's mom, Andrea, invited everyone into a reception room where a stage was set up for performances later in the night from Stevie Nicks and Paul McCartney, who sang the Beatles classic, I Want to Hold Your Hand. According to The Insider, guests enjoyed bites from a number of stations that featured Italian food like pasta in a Parmesan wheel, sushi, steak, burgers and fries, and seafood. And of course, there were bars everywhere, says The Insider. Donna Kelsey says, I really can't say a heck of a lot, except it was magical. Swift Kelsey Families in Harmony. The singer with brother Austin, mom Andrea, and dad Scott, the photo was taken in 2014, thanked her family in an emotional Songwriters Hall of Fame speech in June. Brotherly love. Swift's brother, Austin, shows him with Jason and Travis in 2025, once dressed up as Santa Claus at a Chiefs game, and gifted Travis a VHS copy of Little Giants. Uncle Trav, Jason Kelsey's daughters, reportedly served as flower girls, and it shows them Elliot. And there's a picture with Donna Kelsey and Elliot Kelsey and Travis and Wyatt in 2023. Kelsey's pro athlete. So what's a wedding without a little competitive spirit? The party featured a number of games for guests to play, and winners received tickets to be put toward a raffle. Items up for grabs included designer bags and a 1970 Chevrolet Chevelle, the same car that Kelsey drove Swift off into the sunset in after her first Chiefs game in September 2023. Despite the large number of guests, the newlyweds took the time to talk to everyone they could. She kept thanking everyone for being there. The friend adds, I need to take a quick break. We're at the halfway point of the hour. If you just tuned in, you're listening to this week's People Magazine, being read by Joanne Seiler, and it's coming to you from Mind's Eye, and we're in the midst of an article about Travis Kelsey and Taylor Swift's wedding. Despite the large number of guests, the newlyweds took the time to talk to everyone they could. She kept thanking everyone for being there, the friend adds. Donna Kelsey, mother of the groom, described the day as magical in a July 5th interview, while director Joseph Kahn, who has helmed videos for Swift, including Bad Blood and Look What You Made Me Do, wrote on Instagram that the day was so much funnier and more emotional than expected. He also joked that literally everyone was there, making the starry spectacle something of a Met Gala 2.0, but with an even more exclusive guest list. The blocks outside MSG served as a headquarters of sorts for those who didn't snag a coveted invite. Swifties gathered outside through the day and into the night, braving temperatures of up to 100 degrees amid a stifling heat wave as they tried to catch a glimpse of the festivities, alongside throngs of news crews and photographers. Then at 7:22 p.m., large screens outside the venue flashed Just and T married, and a rep for Swift confirmed their union minutes later to People. The ceremony joined both families together, read the statement. Travis is absolutely her Prince Charming, a friend of Swift and Kelsey says. Shortly after Swift and Kelsey exchanged vows, an unexpected thunderstorm hit New York City, followed by a rainbow 13 minutes later. Swift has long been known for leaving her fans Easter eggs, and it seemed Mother Nature was in on the game for the wedding day. Just as Swift sings about dancing through the lightning strikes and coming out on the other side to a crystalline sky in her Kelsey-inspired hit, Opalite, a torrential downpour began shortly after the couple said, "I do," only for the storm to give way to a rainbow that stretched over the city skyline. The Empire State Building even got in on the fun, changing its lights to serve as a star something blue. For the fans who have followed Swift's personal life for the past 20 years, her relationship with Kelsey has evolved into her most public era yet. For years, fans relied on the star's lyrics for insight into her romantic highs and lows. But with Kelsey, their romance unfolded on the Eras Tour in plain sight. She said at the iHeartRadio Music Awards in March that the athlete makes her feel happy and confident and free every single day. And during a surprise appearance on his New Heights podcast last August, filmed the same day that he popped the question, the couple's chemistry was on full display. "He's just my favorite person I've ever met," she said on The Tonight Show last fall. "The fact that this is the person that I get to hang out with every day forever, that's the whole thing of it." Another photo of the two of them in 2024. "Meant to be, she makes me so much better," Kelsey with Swift said last year on his podcast. Their love story and lyrics, Karma. It was a switch up heard round the world when Swift tweaked a line in the 2022 song's bridge to "Karma is the guy on the Chiefs, coming straight home to me," during the first Eras Tour show Kelsey attended after they started dating. So high school. "You know how to ball, I know Aristotle," instantly became a fan favorite lyric with the release of this Tortured Poets Department highlight about the giddiness that accompanies blossoming romance. The alchemy. Swift kept the football references coming on this TTPD track. "Where's the trophy? He just comes running over to me." The face of Ophelia. Ophelia drowned after descending into madness in Hamlet. But with Kelsey by her side, Swift avoided the same ending. "You saved my heart from the fate of Ophelia," she sings on the Life of a Showgirl opener. Opalite, inspired by Kelsey's opal birthstone. Swift uses the man-made gem as a metaphor for creating her own happiness. "You were dancing through the lightning strikes, sleepless in the onyx night, but now the sky is opalite." Wood, "The curse on me was broken by your magic wand." Seems to be that you and me, we make our own luck. Swift sings on this cheeky, innuendo-laden ode to Kelsey's manhood and moving on from superstitions after finding real love. Wish list. Who needs yachts and designer duds when you found the one? Swift sings about how a couple kids and a driveway with a basketball hoop are her priorities, proving love is priceless. They had their neighbors, their high school friends, like any wedding, guest Robin Roberts said on GMA. With their nuptials in the rear view, Swift and Kelsey are expected to attend NFL star Juju Smith-Schuster's wedding in California on July 11th. They're really excited to enjoy a few weeks of newlywed life before football season gets going again, says another insider close to the couple. And as Kelsey gears up to head to Chiefs training camp on July 28th, perhaps Swift has some fond new memories on which to draw for a new love song or two as he eyes another Super Bowl win. All of us close to her know how long she's wanted her happily ever after, and Travis is absolutely her Prince Charming, the friend says. It was just the perfect celebration for their fairy tale love story. Next up, Scott Peterson's quest for freedom, the new evidence, shows a photo of him with long, scraggly hair. Looks like it needs to be washed. Sorry. The new evidence celebrating the life of Lacey Rocha Peterson. That was, has a picture of her and the date on it. And then there's a letter here, but it's really hard to read. He says, I miss her being here, says Sharon Rocha, about daughter Lacey Peterson's murder. Here, a program from the 2003 Memorial Service. And it shows Scott in a 2025 prison photo. A new documentary explores eyewitness accounts, scientific advancements, and other clues in the 2002 murders of Lacey Peterson and her unborn child. That letter, I guess we're not supposed to be able to read it because it's there, but it's with black background. It's very difficult to read. The decades have taken a toll on Scott Peterson, the 53-year-old former fertilizer salesman who was convicted of killing his pregnant wife, Lacey Peterson, in 2002, steadfastly maintains his innocence, yet has now spent half his life behind bars. His perpetual faint smile has given way to a tired, drained expression typical of a man used to looking over his shoulder. He was savagely attacked by another inmate at California's Mule Creek State Prison last year, and trying desperately to convince a judge that he doesn't belong in prison. I have always hoped, believed, and expected that at some point justice will be done, says Los Angeles attorney Mark Garagos, who represented Peterson in his murder trial, because I don't think what happened to Scott is justice. Plenty of people would disagree. In April, San Mateo County Superior Court Judge Elizabeth Hill denied Peterson's latest petition, filed on his behalf by the Los Angeles Innocence Project, to overturn his conviction. It introduced 14 new evidentiary claims, including sworn statements, eyewitness accounts, scientific research, and alternative theories about what happened in the murders of Lacey and the couple's unborn son on Christmas Eve in 2002. It was a case that riveted the nation after it was discovered that Scott was having an affair with a woman whom he had told he was a widower, celebrating his first holiday season on his own. The judge described Peterson's claims as neither new, admissible, nor material. The court remains unpersuaded that petitioner has a claim for relief based on actual innocence, Judge Hill wrote. And it shows a picture of the two of them. They were a very cute couple. Baby on the way. I thought he was a very nice person at the time, Lacey's mom, Sharon Rocha, said of her in-law, Scott. The couple were expecting a child in 2003. Then it shows a one of the things that they hang up to help find somebody or find information. It says missing $500,000 reward, Lacey Rocha Peterson, excuse me, age 27. She had brown eyes, height 5'1", hair brown. She was 8 months pregnant, and then to call Modesto PD or visit LaceyPeterson.com. Lacey was last seen 12/24/02 at 9:30 a.m. She was believed to be heading toward Dry Creek in Modesto, California to walk her golden retriever. She was wearing a white long-sleeve shirt and black pants. Lacey also has a sunflower tattoo on her left ankle. Christmas Eve, flyers detailing Lacey's disappearance blanketed the Modesto, California area after Scott reported his pregnant wife missing on December 24, 2002. Mistress speaks out. Massage therapist Amber Frey shows her with lawyer Gloria Allred in 2004, told media on January 24, 2003, that Scott said he was single when they met on a blind date in Fresno, California. The bodies wash ashore. The day after Connor's body was found in Richmond, California, investigators recovered Lacey's decomposed remains about a mile away on August 14, 2003. Scott shows him in custody in Modesto, was arrested while driving to a golf course in La Jolla, California, near his parents' home. Police found nearly $15,000 and 4 cell phones in his car. Shows people reading the newspaper. A verdict day, more than 1,000 citizens were at the San Mateo County Courthouse in Redwood City, California, when Scott was convicted on November 12, 2004. Now, as his lawyers draft an appeal to a higher California court, a new documentary, Scott Peterson, The New Evidence, premiering July 16th and 17th on A&E, disputes the judge's finding. This documentary is built around the idea of stress testing the Los Angeles Innocence Project's findings, says host Chris Pixley, an Atlanta-based defense attorney and ABC News legal analyst. The Independent of LAIP features interviews with witnesses and experts and pursues unexplored tips that Pixley claims police and prosecutors ignored in their rush to convict Peterson. This is new science and new evidence, and every time you drill down, you find more. It deserves an examination, says Pixley. By all accounts, police arriving at the Peterson home after Scott reported Lacey was missing on the evening of December 24, 2002, quickly grew suspicious due to her husband's calm, detached demeanor. Scott told police he had last seen Lacey watching Martha Stewart Living at about 9:30 a.m. before leaving to go fishing at the Berkeley Marina, 90 miles away on San Francisco Bay. Over the next 2 years, millions followed the twists and turns of the investigation. and Scott's ensuing trial. He was convicted on two counts of murder in 2004 after prosecutors convinced jurors that he killed pregnant Lacey, as well as their unborn son, whose bodies washed ashore about a mile apart. The testimony presented to the jury was not reliable, says legal consultant Chris Pixley in Scott Peterson, The New Evidence. Scott's attorneys filed numerous appeals, culminating in LAIP's current position. Judge Hill recognized the most recent attempt to undo the jury's verdict for what it was, says Stanislaw County District Attorney Jeff Lugaro, after Hill's 2026 ruling. Nanette Tewsbury, a retired LAPD detective who appears in the documentary, acknowledges that many people believe Scott is guilty. In many ways, Scott is his own worst enemy, based on some of the things he did, like having an affair. But that doesn't make him a killer, she insists. Did Scott really do it? The documentary's producers independently tested new evidence from the convicted murderer's petition. Number one theory, the burglars. Peterson's attorneys say authorities didn't fully investigate a burglary reported at the home of Rudy and Susan Medina across the street from the Petersons on the morning of Lacey's December 24th disappearance. They allegedly destroyed video interviews of two men, shows them in mugshots, who were arrested and pleaded guilty, and limited testing of DNA found in a burned-out van later discovered abandoned a mile away. Lacey theoretically may have interrupted the robbery in progress and then was abducted and killed by the burglars. I believe the reason they dismissed the Medina burglary is that they felt they already knew what had happened, says retired LAPD detective Nanette Tewsbury, an investigator who appears in the documentary. However, prosecutors counter that the burglary occurred 2 days after Lacey's murder. Scene of the crime, a stain on the mattress in the former Caltrans van seen parked in a police lot, was tested for blood, but results were negative. Scott's bid to test for Lacey's DNA was denied by the judge. And it shows the two guys that did the robbery said, involving an inmate who once said Lacey confronted a man outside his house in Modesto. Number two, eyewitnesses saw Lacey alive with her dog. The docuseries identifies 15 people who say they saw Lacey with her dog Mackenzie on the morning of December 24th, after the time Scott said he left their home to go fishing in San Francisco Bay. One witness, Diane Campos, a custodian at the county hospital, said she saw Lacey walking the dog in Dry Creek Park at 10:45. Another witness, Tony Freitas, reported seeing Lacey while he made deliveries in the La Loma neighborhood around 9:45 a.m. According to Pixley, Modesto police largely disregarded the varying accounts, and Scott's defense team didn't call any of the witnesses to the stand. You have to wonder whether the trial would have had a different outcome, he says. And it shows a picture of the dog on the loose. A neighbor found the couple's golden retriever, Mackenzie. It shows in a trial exhibit photo, outside and wearing a leash at about 10:18 a.m., but Lacey was nowhere in sight. Never testified. Scott's lawyers hired an investigator to talk to Tony Freitas, left, and others who reported seeing Lacey outside. Number three, the bay yields clues. Lacey's decomposed remains washed ashore in Richmond, California, in April 2003, 4 months after she disappeared from her Modesto home, and Connor's body was found about a mile away. How did they end up there? Hydrologist Ralph Chen of the U.S. Geological Survey testified at the 2004 trial that based on wind data, Lacey, 8 months pregnant, may have been placed in the water between Brooks Island and the Berkeley Marina in the area where Scott said he was fishing, according to the documentary. Connor's body is thought to have separated from his mother's in the water. An LAIP expert used state-of-the-art DELF 3D hydrodynamic modeling, which analyzes both wind and water action, and concluded that Lacey was likely placed in the shallows off Albany Bulb, a park only accessible by trail, and miles from where Scott was fishing. It's not impossible to conceive of someone easily bringing a body and placing it in the water, says Pixley. And more pictures. Number four, who wrote the notes? At trial, prosecutors said Scott purchased a 14-foot fishing boat on December 9, 2002, and secretly kept it at a storage facility for 15 days because he intended to use the vessel to dispose of Lacey's body in San Francisco Bay. But his attorneys now contend that Lacey knew about the boat, and using handwriting analysis by forensic examiner Dr. Lent Mohammed, claim that she made notes about buying equipment for the boat from marine supply stores that were found in the couple's house. If true, that would undermine the state's theory of Lacey's premeditated murder. But Judge Hill said the claim of new evidence wasn't material to the degree that it would have changed the outcome of the case. And number five, the day Connor died. At Scott's 2004 trial, the prosecutor's fetal growth expert, Gregory DeVore, testified that the baby Lacey was carrying, named Connor by the couple, likely died on December 23rd or 24th, 2002. LAIP now argues that divorce findings were imprecise. Junk science, says attorney Garagos in the doc, and cite other experts in recent fetal biometric studies to suggest mother and child died between December 23rd and January 27th, says Pixley. If Connor died after December 24, Scott was not involved in that death because he was under surveillance. He was the prime suspect and being followed by the media. Pixley is convinced by the new evidence seen in the documentary that Scott deserves a new trial. He will not go free unless the narrative related to the case changes. And this deep dive that the LAIP has done and that we have now stress tested is part of that, he says. But for Lacey's mother, Sharon Rogan, nothing will shake her belief in Scott's guilt. We constantly hear that they have new evidence, but there is no new evidence. Rocha, who declined to comment on the new documentary, told People in 2024. 12 people found him guilty of murder, but he doesn't admit to that. In this week's scoop, Royal Rift, Harry's UK return turns into palace standoff. It shows a photo of Prince Harry in January and King Charles in April. They haven't seen each other since September 2025. And then it shows him with Archie and Lilibet in June, taking the picture. It's just the back of the kids and he's hugging them. Harry with Meghan in 2025 arrived in the UK on July 6th. What was expected to be Prince Harry's return to Britain with Meghan, Duchess of Sussex, and their children has instead become defined by a behind-the-scenes dispute between Buckingham Palace and the Duke of Sussex team, one that has cast doubt on a reunion with King Charles and spotlighted the ongoing tensions between Harry and the royal household. Prince Harry loses lawsuit against UK tabloid as he kicks off London visit. As Harry returned to the UK on July 6 for engagements, marking the one-year countdown to 2027's Invictus Games in Birmingham, conflicting accounts emerged over Charles' offer of royal accommodation after security concerns upended the family's travel plans. Harry, 41, had hoped to bring Meghan, 44, Prince Archie, 7, and Princess Lilibet, 5, to Britain for the first time since 2022, giving his children the chance to spend time with the king. But after learning the family would receive police protection only while on royal property, Harry decided to head to London solo. According to Harry's spokesperson, he spent the last week arranging private security after the Executive Committee for the Protection of Royalty and police figures declined to provide additional police protection. Once those plans were in place, the representative said, Harry formally accepted the King's offer to stay at Buckingham Palace. It is therefore disappointing that the offer has now been withdrawn, the spokesperson added. Buckingham Palace disputes that account. Palace sources maintain that the accommodation offer remained open until the end of the week deadline and that Harry declined the invitation on Saturday morning before accepting it that evening after staffing arrangements could no longer be made. They add that the expected court ruling in Harry's legal case against Associated Newspapers on July 7th created an additional consideration as the King's position can't appear to be compromised while litigation involving his son is active. The competing narratives over security and royal accommodation underscore the fragile state of relations between Harry and his father. Despite the public disagreement, Harry's itinerary remains unchanged. He will carry out Invictus-related engagements and charity outings while awaiting the outcome of the case. Although Meghan, Archie, and Lilibet are not expected in London, they could still join Harry elsewhere in Britain, leaving open the possibility of a reunion with King Charles. Next up, let's see. Oh, I thought this was kind of interesting. Angelina Jolie refuses Brad Pitt's request for tax returns. Jolie is looking forward to defeating the case brought by Pitt. It shows him in 2024, says her lawyer. The Chateau, Angelina Jolie and Brad Pitt's four-year-old legal battle over Chateau Miraval continues. A June 18th court filing from Pitt, 62, asked his ex-wife for financial records dating back to 2017, arguing Jolie, 51, made them relevant to the case by alleging she wanted financial independence and had concluded that she needed to sell her interest in the French winery to achieve it. Jolie refused, arguing that Pitt, whom she reached a divorce settlement with in 2024, incorrectly portrayed her as having claimed financial distress. The issue is not whether Jolie needed the money, Jolie's attorneys contended in a June 26 filing, saying that her allegations are clear that she sought to untangle her financial life from the ex-spouse she was divorcing. Miley Cyrus gets her own Barbie. Cyrus in 2025 said her Barbie doll represents her entire career. And it shows it. It looks like it's like a black leather light top and narrow sleek pants with high heels and has her similar color of her hair. 1 month after receiving a star on the Hollywood Walk of Fame, Miley Cyrus, 33, is celebrating another milestone, courtesy of Mattel, a Barbie doll in her likeness. "Seeing my Barbie for the first time is a dream come true," she said, adding, "Every detail was purposeful. And let me see what else we've got here. Halle Berry on wedding plans and getting through perimenopause hell. Halle Berry, 59, who announced her engagement to musician Van Hunt, 56, in February, has partnered with Joy Lux to launch a new vaginal dryness gel treatment, Juicy Like a Peach, out now. "You founded Respin Health, which supports women during midlife and menopause. What made you decide to be such a proponent?" "When I got plummeted into perimenopause, I knew nothing about it. I had a rude awakening. I was in the bowels of hell trying to deal with it. I had been in it for 10 years and none of my doctors uttered a word about menopause. So this was a way for me to use my voice for good. I felt like if I'm feeling this way, I can imagine millions of other women are too." So, "What excites you most about the new product? I desperately wanted to reclaim my sexuality, my intimacy. I equate Juicy Like a Peach to what Viagra does for men. It allows us to maintain our moisture, to have pain-free sex, so that we can feel confident and be spontaneous again. It's changed my sex life. I have my confidence back. Any fun summer plans? We always do a family vacation. My kids, Nala, 18, and Maceo, Robert, 12, like to swim. So we're going to go someplace tropical where we can just be together, play games, and do all kinds of water sports. Have you made any wedding plans? We're always thinking about it after being married 3 times and having one baby daddy relationship. It's nothing we need to do, but when you find the person that you should have married in the beginning, you want to marry them. We know that we're each other's person. We'll probably wake up one day and go, let's make this happen today." Inside Jennifer Aniston's great summer with Jim Curtis as they celebrate first anniversary. Aniston shared a playful car selfie with Curtis in a July 1st Instagram post. Shows Curtis in a July 1st Instagram with Aniston's dog, Clyde. Jennifer Aniston is making the most of summer with her boyfriend Jim Curtis as the couple enter their second year together. The star, 57, shared a series of Instagram photos on July 1st featuring her travels with the hypnotherapist, 50, and friends Naomi Watts, Billy Crudup, and Jason Bateman. "They're having a great summer so far," a source close to Aniston says of the couple's downtime before they return to New York City so she can continue filming the 5th season of Apple TV's The Morning Show. "Jen knew this was going to be a busy summer with work, so she's planned small getaways around it," the source says. "She wants to make the most of the little breaks between filming. She's been working in New York City and loves it. Jim's with her and they catch up with friends over dinner in the evenings." And we are out of time. I'm sorry, the time crept up on me there. I hope you've enjoyed this week's People Magazine and our little tribute to our country's 250th. I hope you'll join me again next week, and I really enjoy speaking to you about these things. It's one of my favorite things to do. Thank you so much for listening. I'm Joanne Seiler, signing off from People Magazine, coming to you from Mind's Eye. Thanks for listening.
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2: Weather for this afternoon, sunny with a high of 82. For tonight, partly cloudy skies with a low of 55. For Saturday, partly cloudy skies with a high of 83. For Sunday, sunny with clouds and possible showers and thunderstorms in the evening, a high of 90. This is WKAR, Radar Reading Service from Michigan State University in East Lansing.
3: Hi, it's Linda with the Talking Information Center. It is Thursday, July 23rd, 2026, and thanks for spending the next hour reading some pop culture. I'm going to start with the July-August issue of Rolling Stone. And this is the cover story, Life and Death with Charlie XCX by Angie Martaccio. And this is a long one. Charlie XCX believes in ghosts, which is why she tends to keep a safe distance from wherever they might gather. They might be difficult on this mid-May afternoon, considering we're standing on the grassy 54 acres that make up Hollywood Forever Cemetery, where Charlie has suggested we film this interview. Roughly 95,000 souls rest here, including those belonging to Judy Garland, Cecil B. DeMille, and Dee Dee Ramone. But Charlie isn't about to grab a Ouija board. In fact, the 33-year-old pop star suspects it might be too late. We're probably possessed now, she says in her languid British accent, gazing through her signature black wraparound sunglasses. We're in an area of Hollywood Forever known as the Garden of Legends, which overlooks a serene lake decorated with weeping willows, palm trees, and towering mausoleums. She's wearing a custom all-denim Levi's set of low-waisted jeans and a frayed zip-up jacket. The skies are gloomy and overcast, fitting for a trip among the tombstones. Strictly speaking, Charlie doesn't need the shades. This is Charlie's first time walking among the graves, but she first visited the property, which regularly hosts screenings, concerts, and even yoga classes, back in 2021, when she performed at the site's Masonic Lodge while on tour for her pandemic-era cult classic, How I'm Feeling Now. Death surrounds us, but there are signs of life, too. Peacocks roam the grounds, fanning their feathers next to the cemetery's 1962 Rolls-Royce hearse, while turtles, ducks, and feral cats go about their day. This gang over here, Charlie says, pointing to a pack of ducks waltzing across the lawn. I love the sound they make. So cute. 4 days earlier, Charlie released Rock Music, the first taste of her upcoming album, Music, Fashion, Film, which is out July 24th. The song was a remarkable left turn from her 2024 dance pop masterpiece, Brat, a sharp yank of the steering wheel that gave the internet a brutal case of whiplash. As Charlie declared, the dance floor is dead. She sang in fragmented auto-tune across distorted electric guitar, but the message was clear. Now we're making rock music. The response to Rock Music was loud and mixed. Some fans loved the curveball. Others were convinced Charlie was poking fun at classic rock tropes. She sings about jumping off the stage and throws a TV out the window in the music video. Very funny prank, Charlie, posted one fan. Now, where is the actual lead single? Courtney Love admiringly called her a troll. Madonna subtly captured a photo. If your dance floor feels dead, maybe you're playing the wrong music. More on that dance floor line and the whole rock thing in a moment. The song's provocative nature and the fact it's an intentional departure from Brat is a move straight out of the XCX playbook. All of my albums work in opposites, Charlie says. They repel against each other, and that's the connective tissue. They could have made Brat too, but to do so would be painfully boring, and so very not Brat. I knew when I was making it that I was never going to make that record again, she says. It's not creatively rewarding for me to make the same thing twice. Charlie has been making music since she was in her early teens, co-writing and appearing on the 2012 Icona pop hit, I Love It, and her own Boom Clap, before she went on to release thrilling hyperpop gems like Vroom Vroom and ILY2. But it took years for a mainstream audience to catch up with her. I used to never think about Billboard, but now I've started thinking again, wondering about whether I think I deserve commercial success. She sang on the hypnotic Brat Cut, Rewind. And sure enough, that's exactly what she got. Brat dominated the charts and critics' year-end lists, but more than that, it made her a cultural phenomena. It infiltrated Seasons, Brat Summer, dictionaries, Collins named Brat the word of the year, and even politics, Kamala Harris's 2024 presidential campaign. The electric lime green of the album art seeped into fashion and meme culture, while the definition of brat

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1: The Moment, a 2026 mockumentary on the era that's just one of the many credits in her burgeoning filmography, alongside upcoming projects like Kathy Yan's The Gallerist and a currently untitled film with Japanese horror director Takashi Miike. And earlier this year, she released the soundtrack to Wuthering Heights, Emerald Fennell's sensual period drama starring Jacob Elordi and Margot Robbie. She can't imagine taking significant time away from her work. "I don't, expletive, have hobbies," she says. "This is my life. It's every single fiber of my being." Or, as her collaborator and producer, A.G. Cook, puts it, "I can be a workaholic, but Charlie's outclassed me on every level." The unexpectedness of the next album and taking it in a completely different direction just speaks to how much she's not worried about remaining popular, Ratajkowski says. She's worried about staying interesting. "Charlie would probably put it a different way. I don't really feel the need to explain my intentions behind anything I do," Charlie tells me. "But I'll just say I find that things can be earnest and funny at the same time. And they don't have to exclusively live separately. That's how I feel about a lot of my work. And if people interpret that as trolling, then that's fine." And yet, despite her seeming no expletive given persona, Charlie does, in fact, give some expletives. Over several hours with me in New York and L.A., she'll be vulnerable, spicy, teary-eyed, and damn funny. She'll go deep on her mental health and the internal battle over how much she does and does not actually care about public perception. The discourse is loud, and sometimes that can be very overwhelming, she says. This is also why, she says, she's overdoing press. This is probably going to be my last long-form interview with a journalist for a minute, she tells me at one point. "You got in there right at the end." The 1973 gothic thriller, The Iron Rose, is on Charlie's mind. Directed by Gene Rowlan, the film centers on a first date that goes horribly wrong after the couple get lost in a sprawling cemetery. It's dreamlike and lovely, except for a creepy scene involving a clown. With a vivid 70s color palette and a pace that quietly builds tension. "There's something quite romantic and strange when you come to a cemetery," she says. "It's like stepping into another dimension." Walking through the cemetery's garden of legends, we pass graves that Charlie had on her must-see list. Janet Gaynor, the silent film star who was the first woman to win the Oscar for Best Actress. Jane Mansfield, who's actually buried in Pennsylvania, but has a headstone here anyway. And cult filmmaker David Lynch, who died last year. As we walk by Lynch's epitaph, "Night blooming jasmine," over his own quote about his favorite flower and nostalgic love for Los Angeles, she pulls out her phone and shows me her background, a black and white still from his 1997 film, Lost Highway. "It's pretty wild to have a cemetery that holds these historic people," she says. "I'm not really sure what I believe in terms of the afterlife. I think once you go, your experience is over in the world. So it's funny to think about known people being buried here, because in death, everybody's really the same, aren't they? Which I think is actually quite cool." Cool is a word Charlie uses and thinks about a lot. She even wrote a Substack essay exploring its concept and contemplating its demise. Charlie also reviews films on Letterboxd. Those posts range from sharp criticism, Michelangelo Antonioni's La Ventura, spectacular.

0: spectacular and haunting with landscape shots to die for, to hilarious takes, The Invisible Man. Oh my God, hon, he's literally right there. Her Letterboxd also offers insight into what her husband, George Daniel, the drummer of the 1975, has been digging. He recently saw Mean Girls for the first time and loved it. I'm definitely not a snob when it comes to movies, Charlie says. My taste is all over the place. My dream weekend is getting up late and watching like 4 films back to back and ordering food. It's like escaping into another world. She's got a burgeoning acting career, too, including a recent acclaimed performance in Peter O's Eruptia, where she stars as a tourist in Warsaw who abandons her boyfriend for a childhood friend after fearing he might propose. I'm desperate to learn and experience a wide variety of things on set, she says. I want to soak everything up like a sponge. She sings about acting on the new album, including One Dizzying Delight, where she claims she doesn't feel embarrassed, even if I suck. And yet, there's that internal XCX battle again, that push and pull between caring about and not, which she wrestles with over glitchy instrumentation. Am I being expletive stupid if I try to be a girl on the screen when I'm turning 34? Brat drew praise for its conversational lyrics and extreme vulnerability, and she digs even deeper here. What's interesting for me about the whole record is that Charlie still managed to look in this lyrical way at herself and get to these brutal perspectives that really work with the music, says Cook. It has some similarities with the perspectives on Brat, but even more inward. Like, oh, you thought Brat was diaristic? This is another extreme, in a sense. A Brat follow-up wasn't something Charlie planned on creating quite so quickly. I was really, really ready to peace out and take a break and not make music, she says. I felt very creatively drained and not inspired to write anything new. Then suddenly, inspiration came. She's talking about October 2025 when Cook suggested they record while in Paris for Fashion Week. I knew that by being thematically at Fashion Week, she could method act the whole Charlie's going to record an album in Paris during Fashion Week, he says. I knew that would get her personality. Charlie loves to work in a tight window of time. Some of my favorite music that I've made in my life has always been made in these quite chaotic, hectic interim periods where we're focused, she notes. Recording with Cook and their collaborator Finn Keane in Paris became the theme of the album. More than anything, Charlie just really wants to make music with her friends. She dedicates an entire song to Cook with lines like, "Feel so special just to know you," and "I'd cry if you died." The pair have been working together since 2015, and they both describe their bond as intrinsic. Conversations about music are mostly unnecessary. Cook notes that they both share only child energy. There's a bit of an LA trope of the armchair psychologist as pop songwriter producer. Like, let's go into your psyche, into your soul, Cook says. We get to that place almost by not talking about it. As Charlie says, we communicate our friendship to each other when we make things. Cook thought the song dedicated to him was very sweet, but he also felt like it was an anomaly on music, fashion, film, admitting that he's surprised Charlie kept it on the album. It's great that she did because it's a highlight, featuring Charlie's stream of consciousness songwriting and Cook's chopped guitar with a trippy tempo change thrown in for good measure. When I tell Charlie that it sonically reminds me of the Strokes, she stares blankly at me. Cool, she says, followed by nothing else. It's important to note that Charlie doesn't feel that Music, Fashion, Film is a rock record, despite the first song she released from it being called Rock Music, and a magazine profile this spring that describes the album as a rock reinvention. Strokes comparisons aside, she disagreed with my idea that there's a link between this album and Cook and Keane's pseudo band Thy Slaughter, whose banger Heavy Charlie contributed vocals to in 2023. Obviously, I know that there's been a lot of conversation around me making a rock album, which is something that I never said, she says. But to be honest, I've never thought about genre in a binary way. I find that to be a very old school notion. I don't even know what the genre is. It's just me and A.G. Cook and Finn Keane doing our thing. She'd also like to clear up that hotly debated line, you know, the one where she says, R.I.P. to the dance floor. That lyric is very much about my relationship with Brat and my personal experience with that album. She says, my husband runs a dance music label. There's been such a wealth of incredible dance electronic adjacent records that have been coming out recently, whether it's Slater or Underscores or Pink Pantherus, dance music is in an incredible place. Charlie mentions two other singers she loves, Zara Larsson and Ray. There's been a lot of artists who have been doing things for a long time who are having their moment now, she says. Like Zara, I'm so expletive happy for her. And someone who I totally ride for is Ray. Charlie and Ray have been friends for a decade, and Charlie co-writing and directing the video for Ray's I, You, Us. There was a time in our lives when we were together a lot, Charlie says. And her journey becoming an independent artist and doing her thing is really cool. Shortly after she released Brat, Charlie already had something different in mind. I kind of want to make a Lou Reed record, to be honest, she told Billboard in 2024. That would definitely be a pretty big swing. With their mercurial feelings toward interviews and their unconventional career choices, you could say he's a kind of spiritual godfather. Charlie recently posted Reed's 1975 avant-garde noise exploration, Metal Machine Music, one of the most return-to-stores albums in history, to her Instagram stories. Charlie is a longtime fan of the late Reed and the Velvet Underground. Her letterboxed review of Todd Haynes's 2021 Velvet's doc. Sex, intelligence, great songs, drugs, dirt, the desire for more. Sunglasses, 24/7, hating LA, and sometimes really expletive, hating each other. She named her rescue mutt after the singer Nico, and recently featured Velvet's co-founder John Cale on the Wuthering Heights soundtrack for the spellbinding gothic meltdown that is House. I just feel really honored to know him, she says of Cale. It's like, what the F? As Cale tells us, her generosity to my particular history and my current work makes me blush. Her sense of discovery in music and film, it's got no boundaries. Cale appears on the cover of the album representing music, alongside Marc Jacobs for fashion and Martin Scorsese for film. I'd never met either of them until the shoot, Cale says of the two heavyweights he's featured with. She said she had an idea to run by me. Next thing I knew, I was on a flight, ended up in a random kitchen. But if you were thinking the Velvets were a sonic reference point on music, fashion, film, well, think again. To be honest, when I make music, I'm thinking less about other music as a reference point. I actually shut myself off, and we just escape into our own world. I've spoken at length about loving Lou Reed and John Cale and the Velvet Underground, but would I say that the record sounds like any of that? No. 2 weeks before our hang in Los Angeles, I meet Charlie in Reed's old neighborhood, New York City's Lower East Side. We have lunch at Corner Bar, which is near her and Daniel's apartment. She splits our time between there, Los Angeles, and London. We sit at a table in a private dining room outfitted with royal blue carpeting, royal blue wallpaper, and royal blue tablecloths. Charlie's wearing a black blazer with a sheer striped tank beneath it, a black lacy bra peeking out. She orders a lemon ginger tea and then sets her sunglasses aside. Charlie lives in the same building as her longtime friend and collaborator, Rostam Batmongli, who tipped her off to an apartment next door to him. She compares the Vampire Weekend co-founder and producer to a sibling, and they've become sounding boards for each other. Rostam saw the video for Rock Music the night before it came out, describing it as one of his favorite Charlie XCX songs to date, while he played her the video for a track from his excellent new album, American Stories. She was like, "I have no notes," Rostam recalls. "If Charlie has no notes, you gotta know that it's done." In 2 days, Charlie will attend her fourth Met Gala. She's been collaborating with YSL since last year, becoming creative director Anthony Vaccarello's muse, and she'll wear a gown he designed that nods to Vincent van Gogh. As the event approaches, she's trying to be on her best behavior for it. She tells me about the 2024 Met Gala, when she hung out with Harrison Patrick Smith, who performs as the Dare, the night before her dress fitting. What started out as a viewing of Luca Guadagnino's Challengers becoming an all-nighter, and the morning after was brutal. "I think I had like 2 hours of sleep," she says. "I was definitely still a little effed up." In an effort to keep this year's Met Gala week low-key, she had a pretty chill evening last night. She had dinner with her friend, musician Troy Sivan, and ignored temptations to go out. "I had swordfish and went to bed." "Should we get burgers?" Charlie asks. When I agree, she immediately stands up, takes initiative, walking straight over to our waitress and placing our order. She sits back down, and we dive headfirst back into the new album. I bring up the propulsive closer, "No One Lasts Forever," which Charlie wrote in real time while reflecting on a night out in Paris. The lyrics: "Everyone thinks I've got a problem, since everyone knows my name, that I'm irresponsible and rude, that I'll put the drugs in my veins," seemingly allude to the way the internet perceived Charlie when she broke out with Brat. I ask her about the title of the song and whether it perhaps has to do with the transient nature of life. But as she takes a moment to answer, I realize this isn't going swimmingly. "This probably is not helpful for this interview," she says. "And I really don't mean to shut you down or anything like that. This isn't me being a bitch. I'm just not really that interested in talking about the meaning behind my songs." I tell her that she doesn't need to preface anything and that I don't think she's a bitch. "You never know how it's going to turn out in text," she says. "Honestly, I wasn't saying that for it to be a big deal. It's just how I feel. People already think I'm a bitch, so I'm very much at peace with it. It's cool, and it's not drama or anything like that. It's just me trying to do what's good for me, because it got to a place where my anxiety was physically affecting me, and I can't actually proceed in life like that. Part of easing this anxiety has been scaling back on coffee." She takes it black, usually iced, "and planning out how her next tour will be less physically draining." Charlie says she has a complicated relationship with being on stage, and the Brat tour was exhausting for her, and she was often rolling around on the floor. She suffered nerve damage in her neck from the tour. She sings about it on Rock Music, and she threw her back out while filming the song's video. I ask Charlie about how social media affects her anxiety and how often she's on it. Between our conversations on each coast, I noticed that she began posting more and more, whether it was responding to the backlash to Rock Music or album title speculation fueled by her fans. They're called angels. "I've actually been a lot more offline," she says. "I don't really look as much anymore. It's just better for my brain. I know people probably won't believe me because I am inherently, at least in the past, a very online artist. But I recently have been really struggling with my mental health to the point where, if I'm being real, I'm in the worst place mentally that I've been in my life. She says she's a big believer in therapy, though she needs to be better at going more consistently. What grounds her the most is spending time with Daniel. Ideally, in one city, she can be in long enough to have some consistency and creating with her friends. Charlie is also yearning to have more direct conversations with her fans, which she's doing through invite-only events, where she can meet listeners and give advice on making art. She attends one after our lunch in New York and throws another in London in late May. She notes that while Brat was very conversational and vulnerable, the marketing campaign, like the giant lime green wall in Brooklyn, was massive in scale. Things have changed now, she says. I'm interested in making things really intimate between me and my audience and sitting down one-on-one with a person and having a conversation. This focus is all part of Charlie's new era, part of a new way of prioritizing her time. I'm of this mindset at the moment that my life will end, as will all of our lives, she says. I want to live my life exactly the way that I want to live it, because I don't get a redo. The day before Hollywood Forever, I catch up with Charlie at her Rolling Stone cover shoot with Gus Van Sant. Charlie wanted a film director for the job, hoping specifically for intimate black and white photos. It's yet another stark pivot from her Brat era and from her recent glossy high fashion shoots. It's less about being hidden behind hair and makeup and wind and drama, she says. Don't get me wrong, I love shoots like that too, but with Van Sant, I really wanted to do something honest. Van Sant's two Australian shepherds, Leo and Burroughs, excitedly roam his Hollywood Hills property, which has a backyard overlooking the Hollywood sign and Griffith Observatory. The kitchen counter holds four packs of Parliaments, Charlie's brand of choice, plus three lemons and a massive bouquet of flowers from Steve Lacy, who recently worked with Van Sant. Charlie's things are all over his bedroom, including a vanity, a rack of her black outfits and heels, and several trays of silver jewelry. Standing in his purple Asics, jeans, and a plain black t-shirt, Van Sant captures Charlie throughout the house, from his garage to his empty bathtub. "Sorry, my buckle is scratching your tiles," she tells him, wearing a black leather bra and matching shorts. Van Sant continues to snap away on his Lika, gives her his calm, good-natured smile, and tells her not to worry about it. Charlie and Van Sant have a mutual friend, Matt Cobson, who adapted Van Sant's 2005 Kurt Cobain-inspired film, Last Days, into an opera. The two spoke on the phone not long ago, but only met today. They both have art school backgrounds. Charlie briefly attended the Slade School of Fine Arts in London, where she met Cobson, while Van Sant went to the Rhode Island School of Design, and have each tried their hand at painting. "We were both escaping from the painting world," Van Sant tells me after the shoot. "She was painting, and she started doing more performance-based art pieces. And in my case, I worked my way into the film department." Signs of Van Sant's work can be found around his house. The soundtrack to his 1989 film, Drugstore Cowboy, which starred a young Matt Dillon. A photo of him with Dillon on one wall. And a 2021 Gucci photo book featuring some of Van Sant's photos. Van Sant has been taking portraits for decades. He'd often find himself shooting Polaroids of actors he met with for roles. "You needed a record because in 1994, there was no internet," he says. Spending time in Van Sant's home was exactly what Charlie needed. "Gus' vibe is so calm," she says. "Calm is something Charlie needs more of, and she's doing her best to get it. You know what I really want to do actually so badly," she says. "I really want to go to Sweden in the summer. Whenever I go there, I feel this sense of being grounded. A lot of the Scandi people that I know have a very refreshing take on life and on existing in the world. Is she into spas, I wonder? Bitch, get the F out of here, she says. Yes. The next day at Hollywood Forever, we're standing in a dimly lit Masonic lodge. Charlie takes her sunglasses off and scans the cozy venue, which opened in 1927 and began hosting concerts in 2008. There are scarlet curtains, rows and rows of empty chairs that give off a shining vibe, and grand wooden beams on the ceiling. I'm not super well versed in all the intricacies of this architecture, she says, but it's pretty extreme, isn't it? Charlie first came to Los Angeles around 2009. There was no groundbreaking arrival. I don't have a Miley Cyrus hopped off the plane at LAX kind of memory, she says, quoting Party in the USA, but she remembers certain details. She had frozen yogurt for the first time and attended house parties she likens to the 1996 film Swingers. She didn't drive, but she'd often get rides with producer Ariel Rechtshade, who's also worked with Haim and Vampire Weekend. She'd stay at the now-closed Grafton on Sunset and recalls sitting at the hotel pool at midnight, eating In-N-Out. She was pretty lonely, 5,000 miles from home, but her career was just beginning. Charlie was born Charlotte Emma Aitchison on August 2, 1992, in Essex, the daughter of John, a white British entrepreneur, and Shamira, a Gujarati Indian flight attendant and nurse. She mentions her background on the music fashion film cut on SS-26, cheekily employing corporate marketing speak. My heritage could give me quite the USP, she sings, as in unique selling point. She began writing songs when she was a teenager, so determined that she told John her career wasn't going anywhere when she was only 14. Her parents were supportive from the very beginning, funding her first album, the aptly titled 14, and escorting her to raves in London. She began posting songs on MySpace under Charlie XCX, taken from her MSN Messenger screen name, and caught the attention of an Atlantic A&R rep in 2008. She signed 2 years later. Working with Rechtshade, Charlie released her major label debut, True Romance, in 2013. The scorching synth-pop opener, Nuclear Seasons, contains a line that's eerily familiar. No one lives forever. Sucker arrived next in 2014, containing the sugary anthem Boom Clap, her first time entering the Billboard Hot 100 as a lead artist. Before Brat, I was the girl who sang Boom Clap to people who didn't really know me, she says. And now to people who know me from just Brat, I'm the girl who smokes and wears sunglasses and likes the color green. Few artists can speak about their discography like Charlie, who has sharp insights about each era. She revisits her albums often, a rare move for a musician, most recently True Romance and the 2017 EP Pop 2. I listen to a lot of my records back, which probably makes me an evil narcissist, she jokes. The 2016 Vroom Vroom EP was a monumental moment for Charlie's career, marking the first time she teamed up with Sophie, the late Scottish producer. The EP, and specifically the exhilarating title track, is now credited for helping pioneer the hyperpop genre, but it was divisive upon release. Her label thought it was terrible and a total disaster, and they couldn't understand that it was the same artist that had done Fancy and Boom Clap, says Cook, whom she met and began working with around this time. I was really brought in to fight in her corner for this new style of music and artistry that she was getting into. Charlie would collaborate with Sophie until her death from an accident in 2021, and she begins to tear up when... I have to find the page. when talking about her friend. I lost someone who completely changed my life, and there are a lot of feelings to work through with that, especially because they were so attached to my creative life in a really positive way, but also sometimes in a difficult way, she says. Being able to express those feelings through my work has been really cathartic for me. We're now on the rooftop of Hollywood Forever's 100-foot-tall, 5-story Gower Mausoleum, which features open concrete passageways and patches of greenery that range from succulents to olive trees. The peacocks continue to screech in the distance while Charlie leans on the railing and stares out intently at the Los Angeles skyline. Grief is a funny thing for anyone who goes through it, she says, right? As it turns out, the recent Met Gala was a very late night for Charlie. That, of course, wasn't what she originally planned. But come on, she's Charlie XCX. Do you really expect her to tuck in at 10 p.m.? And while it sucks to have to deal with a hangover the next day, she knows how to handle it. I just ride it out, she tells me during our last hour together. Things go better when you get to be silly, when you get into that delirium state. You just got to maintain the upbeat, happy vibes, like maybe have a mimosa. I asked Charlie how she's been doing since our conversation in New York about her mental health. She says she's been talking to her friend Matt Healy of the 1975. He was being helpful in his way, she says, but she's still trying to come to terms with the chatter online. I'm finding it tough to, I don't know, she says. I'm finding my emotions are very, very volatile at the moment. I'll be honest. You've been great. You've been really kind and so respectful. It makes me emotional, actually. The shades are on, but I can hear her voice crack. I don't always feel safe doing this stuff, but you've made me feel pretty safe, she says. Charlie isn't sure about the future, but in the meantime, she's going to make some music with her friends. She's about to fly to Paris, where she'll shoot the fashion-themed video for SS26. Brat rearranged her life, but she still has a lot more to create. It's funny the way that success can cage you, but I've experienced such a wide range of success and failure, she says. For the people who knew me before Brat, they know the ebbs and flows of my process, and I understand the ebbs and flows of pop music and pop culture, so I feel relatively free in creating whatever I'll do next. As she stands up to leave the graveyard and board her plane, she gives me a hug goodbye. Thanks for being so cool. Under National Affairs, the founders warned us, opening the door to foreign influence and corruption. As America turns 250, the warnings of Washington, Hamilton, and Madison read more like headlines, by John Avlon. As our 80-year-old Mad King goes on midnight social media revenge benders from the White House, attacking the Pope after attacking Iran, enriching his family by billions and comparing himself to Jesus, some of his supporters are now panicking and asking, who could have seen this coming? The answer, of course, is any sentiment being not blinded by partisanship who lived through the first 4 years of Trump's presidency, which included more than 30,000 lies, a mismanaged pandemic that killed a million Americans, and culminated with his attempt to overturn an election on the back of a big lie that led to an attack on our Capitol. The dangers were so obvious that even the founding fathers could see them coming a quarter of a millennium ago. The Constitution was designed to protect the rights of the people against the rise of a would-be tyrant. The founders understood they were embarking on a rebellious project that had never succeeded before. As John Adams scowled, there never was a democracy yet that did not commit suicide. Their aim was to build a structure that could withstand the forces that destroyed democracies in the past. That's why the founders explicitly warned about the dangers of a demagogue, the poison of hyper-partisanship, the corrosive effects of corruption and foreign influence, the politicization of religion, and the erosion of the separation of powers. Yes, by those basic standards, we're living through the founder's nightmare. But the right response is not civic despair, but a defiant resolve to reclaim American patriotism and fix what's been broken so that we can strengthen our democracy to survive the next 250 years. So skip the saccharine Trump nationalism and dear leader iconography this July 4th. Instead, read the founder's own words to serve as a North Star in chaotic and divided times. Start with the Declaration of Independence, itself an anti-colonial screed against a mad king, and read through the list of grievances against King George. The echoes are unmistakable. The founders accused him of cutting off our trade with all parts of the world. He has obstructed the administration of justice. He has excited domestic insurrections amongst us, sent hither swarms of officers to harass our people. Just in case we missed the point, the founders added this line: a prince whose character is thus marked by every act which may define a tyrant is unfit to be the ruler of a free people. James Madison and Thomas Jefferson pored through history in an extended document called Notes on Ancient and Modern Confederacies, studying the ways that ancient Greek republics collapsed. That research directly shaped the checks and balances of the separation of powers into three co-equal branches of government. As the primary author of the Constitution, Madison had an engineer's understanding of the weakness of the system he was trying to build. A democratic republic rests on the foundational principle that the people will have virtue and intelligence to select men of virtue and wisdom, he said at the 1788 Virginia Ratifying Convention. Is there no virtue among us? If there be not, we are in a wretched situation. No theoretical checks, no form of government can render us secure. Character is key in a democracy, and its degradation through the acceptance of lies and absurd cacophony from Trump appointees expose how far the rot has gotten. The danger of a demagogue. In the Federalist Papers, Alexander Hamilton, Madison, and John Jay repeatedly warned that the greatest danger to a democracy was a demagogue who divided fellow citizens into warring tribes. As Hamilton wrote in Federalist No. 1, of those men who have overturned the liberties of republics, the greatest number have begun their career by paying an obsequious court to the people, commencing demagogues and ending tyrants. Hamilton perfectly anticipated the figure of Donald Trump in a letter to George Washington in 1792. When a man unprincipled in private life, desperate in his fortune, bold in his temper, possessed of considerable talents, despondent in his ordinary demeanor, known to have scoffed in private at the principles of liberty, when such a man is seen to mount the hobby horse of popularity, to join in the cry of danger to liberty, to take every opportunity of embarrassing the general government and bringing it under suspicion, to flatter and fall in with all the nonsense of the zealots of the day, it may justly be suspected that his object is to throw things into confusion, that he may ride the storm and direct the whirlwind. Read that a second time to let it sink in. Unprincipled in private life. Check. Bold in his temper, possessed of considerable talents. Check. Known to have scoffed in private at the principles of liberty. For sure. Embarrassing the general government and bringing it under suspicion, to flatter and fall in with all the nonsense of the zealots of the day, Well, that's almost too on the nose, so much so that it was cited by now Senator Adam Schiff during Trump's first impeachment. Another relevant Hamilton quote argued that the only path to a subversion of the Republican system of the country is by flattering the prejudices of the people and exciting their jealousies and apprehensions to throw affairs into confusion and bring on civil commotion. That is where we are as a nation right now, as a president deploys populist appeals to prejudice that pit Americans against one another, amplified by algorithms that increase suspicion and confusion. Now, we're left anticipating the next civil commotion created by the Trump administration's incompetence or malevolence. Hyperpartisanship is poison. Washington, our first and to date only independent president, set the precedent for the peaceful transfer of power after two terms. He announced this decision in a farewell address written to his friends and fellow citizens. It was a warning to future generations of Americans about the forces he feared could destroy our democratic republic. Chief among these were what we would call hyperpartisanship, followed by excessive debt, foreign wars, and foreign interference in our elections, all threats we face today. Washington's warning against hyperpartisan polarization was most urgent. The common and continual mischiefs of the spirit of party are sufficient to make it the interest and duty of a wise people to discourage and restrain it, he wrote. It serves always to distract the public councils and enfeeble the public administration. It agitates the community with ill-founded jealousies and false alarms, kindles the animosity of one part against another, foments occasionally riot and insurrection. It opens the door to foreign influence and corruption. This reads like a clinical description for the fevered unreason that has swamped American politics in the Trump era. It is crippling the ability of our government to function for the good of the people, as extreme ideologues and conspiracy theorists staff the administration in positions from the FBI and Homeland Security to Health and Human Services. Our country is beset by ill-founded jealousies and false alarms, as insane rumors are spread by elected and appointed officials. But when my book, Washington's Farewell, was published in 2017, the phrase about riot and insurrection felt like a distant concern. 4 years later, on January 6, 2021, we lived through exactly that. A partisan mob storming the United States Capitol in a violent attempt to stop the peaceful transfer of power. With Trump's 2024 re-election, the pardoning of his duped shock troops were followed by an attempt to whitewash that history entirely, part of an administration-wide effort to censor inconvenient facts. Foreign interference and corruption. It's almost a throwaway line at the end of Washington's warning. It opens the door to foreign influence and corruption. That speaks to the cause and effect of foreign influence and the unprecedented corruption we are witnessing. America's overseas autocratic adversaries are trying to weaken our country without firing a shot. Trump is at the very least considered a useful idiot in this effort. Foreign influence on our elections has been clear since Russia's pro-Trump influence operation in the 2016 election, detailed in a multi-volume report from the bipartisan Senate Intelligence Committee. One of the classic examples of foreign disinformation in that campaign came in the form of competing protests outside of a Houston mosque, where both sides were recruited and inflamed by Russian disinformation half a world away. In 2024, Trump's abrupt flip-flop on TikTok after receiving a massive cash donation from one of its parent company's biggest American investors led him to outright ignore a bipartisan law and a 9-0 Supreme Court order banning the CCP-owned social media giant. To the surprise of exactly no one, pro-Trump content was boosted around the election. The disinfo continues as AI efforts to normalize Trump are proliferating online today, trying to create the illusion that the deeply unpopular president has a broad, deep, and diverse base of support. The foreign interference is increasingly connected to outright corruption. This was such a core concern of the founders that they put in prohibitions on what they called emoluments in the Constitution. This was the Constitution's anti-corruption architecture. But while presidents have worked to avoid the appearance of a conflict, with Jimmy Carter even putting his peanut farm in a blind trust, Trump has expressly organized his business interests in his second term to facilitate the receipt of foreign gifts, as a scholar from the Conservative American Enterprise Institute has noted. By some measures, Trump has enriched his family by billions of dollars since his second inauguration, much of it from foreign sources, from Qatari jets to cryptocurrency hustles. He's even been credibly accused of selling presidential pardons to benefit allies and supporters. The separation of church and state. The founders also warned us against the use of religion as a political weapon. Consider Trump's posts comparing himself to Jesus, or the repeated invocation of Christian nationalism by the self-styled Secretary of War, Pete Hegseth, who sometimes mistakes scripture for the script of the movie Pulp Fiction. This is not what the founders wanted. Jefferson emphasized the freedom of religion portion of the First Amendment to the Constitution, which states that Congress shall make no law respecting an establishment of religion or prohibiting the free exercise thereof, by explaining that this amounts to building a wall of separation between church and state. Just in case any current official tries to state that this freedom was intended to be limited to the predominant Judeo-Christian tradition, the 1796 Treaty of Tripoli has an answer for that. The government of the United States of America is not in any sense founded on the Christian religion. Undermining the separation of powers. The separation of powers was designed to be a check against a tyrannical executive. As Madison wrote, ambition must be made to counteract ambition. But he didn't bet on the pervasive hyper-partisan polarization that has made Republicans in Congress subservient to this president in particular. Because the number of swing seats with competitive general elections has plummeted by partisan design, we have a Congress of cowards who are afraid of the base of their parties because they might lose a primary. All of this creates a disincentive for constructive compromise across the aisle, and so little or no legislation gets passed. Added to this dynamic is an actual fear among Republicans that their family's safety could be at risk if they buck Trump. But we've never quite seen the degradation of Congress as it exists today under the spineless Speaker Mike Johnson, who openly delegates his powers to the president, abandoning oversight of tariffs and war powers. That is a dereliction of constitutional duty. This problem is compounded by the rise of an increasingly ideological Supreme Court, which is less likely to reason together with broad majorities and more likely to advance narrow partisan agendas, even at the expense of precedent, as it did by overturning 50 years of a woman's right to choose. This politicization of the judicial branch has led directly to the declining trust in the Supreme Court. How to reunite the nation? It is a dark irony that men who pretend to be super patriots are the ones who have most violated these fundamental warnings from the Founding Fathers. Washington warned us to guard against the impostures of pretended patriotism. But then these Trumpists repeatedly confuse patriotism with partisanship and invoke a blood and soil nationalism that is the opposite of the American promise. This puts us in a very dangerous place. The worst response to this threat is civic despair. To look at the wreckage and conclude that the republic is broken beyond repair, that American democracy was always a sham, that the whole thing isn't worth defending, that is exactly what those who would dismantle our institutions want. Cynicism, depression, and apathy are their most powerful weapons. The truly patriotic response is to push back. Celebrating America's independence is to celebrate a rebellion of citizens who rejected the rule of a mad and distant king, who rose up to build a self-government where the people rule with both rights and responsibilities. Recent history shows us that successful pro-democracy movements are patriotic, positive, peaceful, unified, and inclusive. We need to claim the founders' wisdom for our own and resolve to rebuild the guardrails that have been broken. We've been given a great unifying cause to strengthen American democracy for the 21st century. It will be a generational effort, cutting across government and culture and providing an aspiring new founding agenda for the next presidents. To combat the conditions that have enabled a demagogue's rise, we need to take power back from the extremes through election reforms, like ending the rigged systems of redistricting and instituting open primaries where independent voters can participate. We also need to tame the algorithms that elevate the most confrontational and conspiratorial voices among us through transparency and other social media reforms, like the Kids Online Safety Act. To rein in corruption, we need to overturn the destructive Citizens United Supreme Court decision to get big money out of politics and strengthen the Emoluments Clause to ensure that no other president can enrich himself off the power of the office. And that is, unfortunately, all the time we have with pop culture. Have a great week.
1: This is Amy Wagoner from the Historical Society of Michigan with a Michigan History Moment. In 1938, Michigan author Holling Clancy Holling watched a woodchip drifting on Lake Superior. It gave him an idea. That idea became one of the most beloved children's books in history. Holling was born in 1900 in Jackson County, Michigan. When he was 12 years old, his father bought him a notebook and encouraged his son to use it for original compositions and illustrations. Holling would thereafter fill notebooks with sketches and writings. Holling wanted to experience things firsthand, so while still a teenager, he worked for 2 summers as a crewman on a Great Lakes freighter. The ship's route took it through the Sioux Locks, across Lake Superior to Duluth, and then back down to Detroit. After graduating from high school, he enrolled at the Art Institute of Chicago. His education gave him technical expertise, but his life experiences gave him inspiration for a book. As a child, he had been fascinated by Native American lore and the outdoors. As a youth, he built his own canoe and paddled it around Pleasant Lake in Jackson County. While studying at the Art Institute, he canoed up Lake Michigan from Chicago to the Upper Peninsula. From there, he continued up the Whitefish River and portaged into Lake Superior, then followed the lake to a river that led to Nipigon, Ontario. In the late 1930s, Holling and his wife traveled around the country to gather ideas for children's books. Holling thought of a book about the Missouri River. Then, while fishing in Lake Superior, he saw that floating wood chip. A little while later, he met an Ojibwa woman selling birch bark baskets. Howling shared some Native American designs with her, and in gratitude, she gave him a carving of a Native American in a canoe. Howling's book idea changed. The story became that of a wooden Native American in a canoe carved by an Ojibwa boy from Ontario. The boy released his canoe into a river that carried it into Lake Superior. Like the book's author, the canoe sailed all over the Great Lakes. After many adventures, including surviving a forest fire and a plunge over Niagara Falls, it at last reached the Atlantic Ocean. The book, published in 1941, became a Caldecott Honor Book, and it taught history, science, and geography. Howling filled his book with lavish color illustrations. It also included maps that allowed young readers to follow the canoe's progress through the Great Lakes. Howling's book remains in print today. The title, Paddle to the Sea. This Michigan History Moment was brought to you by MichiganHistoryMagazine.org.
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3: Weather for this afternoon, sunny with a high of 82. For tonight, partly cloudy skies with a low of 55. For Saturday, partly cloudy skies with a high of 83. For Sunday, sunny with clouds and possible showers and thunderstorms in the evening, a high of 90. 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
6: 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This is Guidepost, and I'm a reader, Leanne Mensing, with the audio reading service at the Allen County Public Library in Fort Wayne, Indiana. Today, I'll be reading from the June-July 2026 issue of Guidepost, and we'll begin with our first article in the Power of Forgiveness section. I am Bill Dodd's son. I knew I needed to forgive my father, but how could I when I didn't really know who he was? By Patton Dodd of San Antonio, Texas. I am Bill Dodd's son, I said quietly. I could hardly get the words out. I stood alone at Dad's grave in Louisville, Mississippi, that afternoon in April 2023. He'd been gone 16 years. I'd gone much longer, not wanting to admit he was my father. And why would I? He was a nightmare to my mother, my sister, and me. A drunk, an addict, a shovel of a man who dug his family into deeper and deeper holes. The resentment and anger I felt toward him had weighed me down for years. The only reason I was here was because I was writing a book about fatherhood, about Dad, about God the Father, father figures, and about my experiences as a husband to my wife, Michaela, and a dad to our three children. I thought it might be cathartic to put my journey on paper, and I hoped that what I'd learned from growing up with Dad might help someone else. Only, the deeper I got into it, the more it hit me that I couldn't really write about Dad because I didn't know him. I knew how he treated us, but I never understood why. Anytime I'd ask him why he drank so much, why he was the way he was, he'd shut me down. Even my mom knew very little of his backstory. Bill Dodd hid himself the way he hid his bottles of booze. I'll never be satisfied with what I'm writing if I don't get to the bottom of him, I told Michaela. You need to do whatever it takes, she said. I hope you find something. To try to understand Dad, I needed to go back to where his story began, to his hometown, Louisville, Mississippi. My kids were 19, 16, and 13. They didn't need me around as much. What better time than now,

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1: I learned to have faith because of her. And then there was Casey. She taught me how to ride a bike, how to drive, how to talk to girls. With a mother and a sister like that, who needed a dad? I did. I wanted a dad who was emotionally present. I played basketball, tennis, and rugby, and he never showed up to watch. But I kept hoping, hoping for moments like those fall Sundays during grade school and middle school, when I'd sit next to him and we'd watch the Denver Broncos on TV, cheering for John Elway, our favorite player. I loved getting caught up in those games together, forgetting the pain of our everyday life. A rare moment of connection, a fleeting blessing. By the time I was in college at Colorado State, where I met Michaela, those memories seemed far away. One day, Dad told me he knew his drinking was a problem, but he was under a lot of pressure. And if I wanted to know the source of that pressure, he said, I could look in the mirror. Are you saying I'm the reason you drink? I asked, incredulous. Not just you, he said, your mom and sister too. I was stunned. Still, I kept trying with Dad, praying for a breakthrough. I don't know why I thought it was on me to make that happen. I invited him to the movies and to lunch when I was home visiting. He would show up drunk. Finally, frustrated and humiliated, I decided I'd just as soon be free of him. I minimized our interactions. My faith and my mom's example taught it was better to walk in forgiveness. I would say the Lord's Prayer and think of my father at the line, as we forgive those who trespass against us. But thinking's different than doing. Hurt always took over. Why hadn't Dad made different choices? He'd tried AA. He'd done inpatient rehab. He had Casey and me. He had a wife who'd given him 40 years of second chances. He threw it all away. Mom finally left Dad in early 2007. They were living in Tulsa near my sister and her family. Mom went to a reunion in her hometown, and something about being around all her family and old friends gave her the resolve to move on. She'd always been afraid that without her, he'd wither away with his booze. And she was right. Dad died less than 10 months later. None of us wanted to have a memorial service, but Casey's pastor insisted. The only people there were Mom, Casey and me, our spouses and kids, and a few of Casey's friends who came to support her. No one came for Dad, who'd long since cut himself off from everyone. He was cremated, his ashes sent to Louisville, Mississippi, and buried in the family plot. And that's where I stood now, wondering where to go next, wondering if I'd ever learn more about my father. Aunt Mabel, Mimi, was my last best shot, I thought. She was pushing 90 and still lived in Jackson, Tennessee. I knew she didn't want to talk about Dad, but she had agreed to see me. A couple days later, I sat across from her and my cousins in Jackson. Mimi, how did you and Dad come from the same home yet go on to build completely different lives? I asked. Mimi looked into my eyes. My mother molded Billy from the time he was born. Molded him into what? Into what she wanted, Mimi said. My dad had no relationship with his father because his mother was so obsessed with him. She said he slept in his mother's bed until he was 15 or 16. What does that mean? I asked. Was there

0: Relationship perverted. Time froze for a moment. Finally, Mimi gave me a slight nod. Billy was who she loved. Twisted love. She told me he'd started drinking as a kid when he was a regular drunk by age 14. I asked more questions, and Mimi answered them. Then she asked if we could stop. I've tried to bury all that in the back of my mind, she said. Some things need to stay forgotten. Dad was a tortured person, and now I knew why. Feelings I never experienced toward my father rose inside me. Pity, compassion. Billy Dodd had been amused for all the years of his raising. It didn't excuse what he did to my mom, sister, and me. It didn't change any past or erase the hurt, but I could forgive that troubled boy who didn't stand a chance of making himself into a good man, of living up to that prayer he'd written. He knew how damaged he was. He just couldn't overcome it. I've learned that forgiveness isn't one and done. It's a practice, a habit, a daily prayer, because forgiving doesn't mean forgetting. Sometimes, when I hear someone talk reverently about their dad, or see a father and son shooting hoops, I'll feel a fresh pang of hurt. But then I think of little Billy. I can imagine the Bill Dodd who wrote, "Make me a man." I can imagine the father he yearned to be. The dad I wanted to call when the Broncos won the Super Bowl in 2016. The dad I wanted to know his grandkids. The dad I never had. In the end, God led me to what I needed to finish my book, to understand my story, to finally be able to say the words, "I am Bill Dodd's son." And following up in the family room, Patton Dodd says writing his book, "The Father You Get and the Ones You Make, Believe in, and Become," was cathartic. "I just wanted to tell a good story and have some better understanding," he says. "Now I have coherence in my own story and in my family's story that I didn't have before." Patton is the executive director of storytelling and communications at the H.E. Butt Foundation, a faith-based organization that provides free camping experiences and retreats for adults and families in Texas. We also run a program that uses storytelling to build bridges across San Antonio's economic and cultural divides, he says. When Patton isn't writing, you can find him with his wife and three children. "We love adventuring together, being outdoors and pushing our bodies," he said. "We also enjoy being at the table, lingering after a meal for as long as the conversation wants to go." And if you'd like to learn more about Patton and to order his book, you may visit Wipe's website, PattonDodd.com, small letters, PattonDodd.com. And continuing in the We Love Our Country saga, we hear from Diane Stark of Brazil, Indiana. "My husband Eric and I were on a weekend getaway to charming Madison, Indiana, eating dinner at the River Oak Chop House. Our food came, but I couldn't take my eyes off a mural depicting what a bustling port this town of 12,000 was in the 1850s. Madison's here because of the Ohio River," I said in awe. Our server, a woman in her 20s, overheard. "The river still draws people here," she said proudly. "They even made a movie about it, about Miss Madison." Well, I had to ask, who was she? "Not a person," the server said. "She was a hydroplane. They've been racing boats on the river since the steamboat era. Then in 1951, over 4th of July weekend, they started the Madison Regatta, racing hydroplanes, thunderous fast boats, big corporate sponsors. In 1971, the regatta won a bid to host the Gold Cup, the World Series of hydroplane racing, and the town came together to sponsor our own boat, Miss Madison, and we won. Can you believe it? I wish I'd been there to see it, she said. Before going to the next table, she said, this year will be the 75th regatta. It's really something. Thousands of people come. Her excitement was contagious. That evening in our hotel room, Eric and I watched the 2001 movie Madison online. Excuse me. We hung on every moment. There's something about small towns, about people pulling together, emerging victorious against all odds. It just didn't feel like the story of a river town, but the story of America. And from Julie Lavender of Statesboro, Georgia, in the 20 years that my husband David served in the Navy, we often had to be apart on the 4th of July, like many military spouses. But I never had to look far to feel part of a community. Fort Stewart, Hunter Army Airfield in southeast Georgia, about an hour's drive from our house, goes all out to make the holiday one to remember, for active duty military and their families, and for civilians alike. Thousands of people from all walks of life show up. Gathered on the parade field, we are one, proud to serve our country or support someone who does. Rows of crepe turtles line Warriors Walk, each tree a living tribute to a brave soldier of the 3rd Infantry Division who made the ultimate sacrifice defending the freedom we're here to celebrate. Children play with streamers and nibble on hot dogs. Mom and dads talk of deployments, tanks, folks back home. There are games, contests, food trucks, live music. And for the grand finale, fireworks that light up the night sky to O's and A's. Fort Stewart is extra special to David and me because, after retiring from the Navy, he worked here as a civilian wildlife biologist. It feels like our second home. And this year, as we celebrate America's 250th birthday, there's no place we'd rather be. And from Jenny Ivy of Cookeville, Tennessee. My grandparents had no musical training. Truth be told, they didn't have strong singing voices. What they did have back in the late 50s and early 60s was a beat-up Chevy sedan with no radio. Whenever Grandmother and Granddaddy and I drove anywhere, be it to the Safeway around the corner or clear across Arkansas to visit kinfolk, we entertained ourselves by singing. We'd warm up with children's folk songs. Then the gospel singing took over. Gospel music is exactly what you'd think. Songs that convey the message of Jesus in a catchier, more accessible way than format church hymns. Dating back centuries to the time when enslaved people in America sang spirituals as they labored, gospel music began reaching a wide audience with the advent of the radio in the 1920s. My family's favorite Southern gospel singers were the Carter family, Johnny Cash, Hank Williams, and of course, Elvis Presley. I still know the words to many gospel songs by heart. Will the circle be broken? I'll fly away. Swing low, sweet chariot. I saw the light. Peace in the valley. I sometimes turn off my car radio and with the windows down, sing those songs with gusto. And yeah, from somewhere beyond, I hear my beloved grandparents joining in. From Beth M. Howard of Donelson, Iowa. I'm a pie evangelist. I believe baking a pie and sharing it makes people happy, and I want to spread this message of kindness and community. It wasn't until I quit a stressful dot-com job to make pies at a cafe in Malibu, California, that my mission was forged. After my husband died unexpectedly in 2009, I became the resident of the American Gothic House, the house from the famous Grant Wood painting in Eldon, Iowa. There I opened the Pitchfork Pie Stand, connecting with people from all over. Sharing my homemade pies was healing. In 2012, wanting to help after the Sandy Hook school shooting, I drove to Newton, Connecticut, organizing 60 volunteers to bake apple pies for the grieving community. I worried we might be intruding, but our sidewalk table where we served free slices became a place for residents to gather. I felt as if I was being used by a higher power as an instrument of peace. I recently made a documentary film, Piowa, A Piece of America, celebrating the myriad ways pie is used for social good. As one woman in the film says, pie is love, and love always makes the world a better place. And a quote here from Norman Vincent Peale, just one line. Since America was founded, we have been strengthened, probably even saved, by the prayers of our people. Good words for thought. And on the upside, Trisha Yearwood and Garth Brooks, country musicians, say, we get so caught up in what we need, and kindness is really about having grace for everybody, no matter what you happen to agree with or disagree with. And that's not easy to do. Short but sweet. Wisdom begins to wonder. Spotted on a T-shirt in Boston, Massachusetts, by contributor Rosemary Marbach. Lori Santos, a professor of Yale University's most popular class, Psychology and the Good Life, says, if you look at the studies on happy people, what you find is happy people aren't focused on themselves. Happy people are very other-oriented, meaning that they're really focused on other people's happiness. Stephen Solowick, director of the documentary Case for Kindness, says, I've traveled to 126 countries without knowing a lot of the culture and people and language in many. And the thing that bound us together, you guessed it, was kindness. That's all the time we have for today. This has been Leanne Mensing with Guideposts. I hope you have enjoyed today's reading from the audio reading service of the Allen County Public Library. Again, happy birthday, America. Thank you for listening.
1: Stardate July 22nd. A new era in the exploration of Mars opened 50 years ago this week, when the first of two Viking landers touched down there. The probes measured the weather and the composition of the Martian rocks and dirt. They looked for evidence of life, and they gazed into the sky, showing a reddish tint for most of the day, but blue at sunrise and sunset. That color is caused by dust in the atmosphere. The tiny dust grains are reddish-brown. They scatter some of the sunlight, mostly red light, which makes the sky glow in shades of red. Depending on the time of day, the amount of dust, and other factors, the sky can range from butterscotch to apricot to bright pink. But as the sun rises and sets, its light passes through a much thicker layer of the atmosphere. That filters out most of the red light, making the sun and the sky look blue. There's a lot of dust in the sky, and much of it floats quite high above the surface. So sunlight reflecting from the high-altitude dust extends the twilight, making the sky bright even when the sun is well out of view. Mars is inching higher into our morning sky. It looks like a fairly bright orange star. It's in the east at dawn. The star Elnath the tip of one of the horns of Taurus, stands to the left of Mars. The bull's eye, Aldebaran, is to the right of Mars. It's a little brighter than Mars, but about the same color, the color of the red planet. Today's program was made possible by Mercer Caverns in Calaveras County in California's historic gold country. More information at mercercaverns.net. For the McDonald Observatory, I'm Billy Henry.
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5: 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Today, I'll be reading from EW.com, copyright 2026, Meredith Publishing. And now I'll begin with Savannah Guthrie breaks down on today amid report that Mother Nancy Guthrie is dead. We are in agony. By Joey Nolfi. Savannah Guthrie broke down in tears on the Today Show during coverage of a reported ransom note discovered amid the search for the on-air personality's missing mother, Nancy Guthrie, indicated the 84-year-old had died. On Tuesday morning, Today aired a segment about developments in the case surrounding around $6 million in ransom demands from suspects that investigators believe to be credible, the program reported. The show also played footage of Savannah speaking out about the ransom notes in a prior interview with Today personality Hoda Kotb, in which she said, "I believe the two notes that we received, that we responded to, I tend to believe those are real." The show also played footage of a video message Savannah released with her family in which she pleaded, "We received your message and we understand. We beg you now to return our mother to us so that we can celebrate with her. This is the only way we will have peace. This is very valuable to us and we will pay." Back in the NBC studio on Tuesday, anchor Craig Melvin held Guthrie's hand at the Today desk while he praised her. "The bravery and courage with which you have done this job every day that happened, nothing short of remarkable," he said, while Savannah cried as she turned toward her colleagues and also the camera to speak out. "I love you guys and I love this place. This is unusual and unprecedented, to say the least, to be sitting here, but I don't have any comment on the story, and I'm not involved in our coverage," she said through tears. "But I can't pretend I'm not here. Since I am, I wanted to take the opportunity to ask people, to really beg people to come forward. Somebody knows something. This is a new story today that's on your radar, but this is the life that my sister lives, that I live, that my brother lives, that our extended families lives, that our children live every day." She stressed, "We are in agony, and we cannot be at peace. No matter how much I try to come out here every day and smile and find that joy, and I will, I promise I will. This is a moment to tell you that we need your help. We're begging for help, and I'm not going to miss that opportunity." Savannah made an additional plea to viewers, advising them that the reward is there for information, no matter how small it might be. You can tell us. It can be anonymous, she said, wiping away tears throughout her statement. Please do the right thing for us, for our family, for our children. We love our mom and we'll never stop looking for her. Nancy was initially reported missing from her Tucson, Arizona home nearly 5 months ago on February 1st, with Guthrie taking a leave of absence from today amid the search for her mother. Local outlets KOLD and KGUN, as well as TMZ, reported that the alleged kidnapper's demands ballooned from $4 million, demanded to be paid in Bitcoin by February 5th, to $6 million if the deadline passed, which it eventually did. This week, Airmail published a new report claiming that investigators in the case believed the alleged kidnappers were legitimate and that the individuals reportedly involved initially said Nancy was safe but scared ahead of the February 5th deadline. After that date, they offered what was described as an apology for the 84-year-old's alleged death and reportedly noted that her body could be delivered if the family paid the initially requested $4 million ransom. The FBI and the Pima County Sheriff's Department have repeatedly asked for tips at the 1-800-CALL-FBI line. The FBI set a reward of up to $50,000 for information leading to Nancy's recovery or the apprehension of those involved. Watch Savannah discuss the latest update on Nancy in the Today video. Next, I will be reading Liam Payne's 9-year-old son is the sole beneficiary of the late One Direction singer's $29 million estate. The musician died in October 2024 after falling from a hotel balcony in Argentina, by Emlyn Travis. Liam Payne's son has been named the sole beneficiary of the One Direction alum's estate following his death at 31. According to court documents, which were obtained by People, 9-year-old Bear is the sole inheritor of $29,798 from the Story of My Life singer's estate. A portion of the funds can be accessed now, but a larger share is set to be held in a trust until Bear turns 18, per the filing. Payne, who died October 16, 2024, after falling from a hotel balcony in Argentina, welcomed his son with ex Cheryl Tweedy in 2017. It was revealed in May 2025 that the former Girls Aloud singer and music industry lawyer Richard Mark Bray had been named the administrators of Payne's estate after he died without a will in place. At the time, the BBC reported that Bray and Cheryl's duties involved managing Payne's fortune, but noted that they currently have limited authority and cannot distribute it. The outlet also stated that if a UK citizen dies with no will or living partner, their children will typically inherit their estate. Payne celebrated Bear's birth in a 2017 Instagram post, "I'm incredibly happy to welcome our new baby boy into the world. It's a moment that I will never forget for the rest of my life and my favorite memory I have so far," he wrote. "I'm completely in awe of this incredible mother and how she has been the whole way through this. She's really made my dreams come true." In the wake of Payne's death, he made a posthumous appearance as a judge on the Netflix's singing competition, Building the Band. The series paid tribute to Payne during its opening episode with a poignant statement issued by host A.J. McLean. "When we came together to film Building the Band, we never imagined we'd soon be saying goodbye to our friend, Liam Payne," McLean said. Liam is a guest judge in later episodes, and through his presence, we see his deep love for music and his unwavering commitment to helping others find their voice. The Backstreet Boys member continued, "It is through that spirit that we dedicate this series to Liam and his family." Payne's fellow One Direction members have also reflected on their bandmate's passing, with Harry Styles sharing that he really struggled with the idea of having to publicly mourn him. "I have such strong feelings around my friend passing away," he said. "And then suddenly being, you know, there's a desire from other people of you to convey that in some way, or it means you're not feeling what you're feeling or something, you know?" He added, "It's so difficult to lose a friend. It's difficult to lose any friend. But it's so difficult to lose a friend who is so like you in so many ways. It's like I saw someone with the kindest heart who just wanted to be great." Next, I will be reading Clive Davis, legendary music executive, dies at 94. Davis worked with Whitney Houston, Janis Joplin, and many others throughout his decades-long career. By Marina Watts. Clive Davis, the legendary music executive, has died. He was 94. The New York Times reported his death on Monday, June 22nd, and his longtime rep Eliza Rabinoff told Rolling Stone that Davis passed away peacefully from age-related illness, surrounded by his family and loved ones. Davis' death comes weeks after a recent hospitalization in May, per People. "He was in good spirits and happy to be recuperating at home," per a spokesperson on June 4th. Whitney Houston, Janis Joplin, Aerosmith, Bruce Springsteen, Santana, Pink Floyd, and Patti Smith are among the many talented musicians he worked with throughout his decades-long career. Davis, who most recently served as the chief creative officer at Sony Music, shaped many genres but was most influential in the rock and R&B realms. He won 4 Grammy Awards throughout his career: Best R&B Album for Jennifer Hudson's Jennifer Hudson, Best Pop Vocal Album for Kelly Clarkson's Breakaway, and both Best Rock Album and Album of the Year for Santana's Supernatural. Born in Brooklyn in 1932 and raised in the Crown Heights neighborhood, Davis lost both of his parents when he was still a teenager and originally went to school to be a lawyer, graduating from New York University and subsequently Harvard Law School, both on scholarships. His law career, which started at Rosenman, Colon, Kay, Petschek, and Freund, led him to a job as a counsel for Columbia Records in 1961, and by 1965 he had been promoted to general manager. When CBS reorganized their entire recorded music operation, which included Columbia, under the banner of CBS Records, Davis was put in charge. His run signing acts in the 1960s and the 70s became the stuff of legend. They included Joplin, whom he inked immediately after seeing Big Brother and the Holding Company perform at the Monterey Pop Festival in 1967. Davis went on to form his own label, Arista Records, in 1974, where he brought in Aretha Franklin, Dionne Warwick, Patti Smith, The Kinks, The Grateful Dead, Carly Simon, and, of course, Whitney Houston. "If you ever saw her live, it was so overpowering," Davis told People in 2015. "Never has a voice so effortlessly or emotionally been able to bring the songs home. She received standing ovations time and time again." His run at Arista included Davis's first real foray into country music, as the offshoot Arista Nashville created a home for Alan Jackson, Brooks and Dunn, and Brad Paisley. When I started Arista, I was no longer heading the number one label in the industry. It was a brand new company, starting from scratch. I was hungry to be a major label. I needed a multi-platinum, and the only way to get to be multi-platinum is with hit songs, he told People in 2022. I didn't have to wait long because the first record on Arista was Mandy. I gave it to Barry Manilow. It went to number one. The expansion continued with the foundation of LaFace Records, a joint venture with L.A. Reid and Kenneth Babyface Edmonds that nurtured the rise of TLC, Usher, and Outkast, and Bad Boy Records, kickstarting the careers of Notorious B.I.G. and Faith Evans. He left Arista behind to form J Records, which was later purchased by BMG, and sent Davis to the head of the line at RCA Music Group. BMG's merger with Sony in 2004 put Davis under the header of Sony Music, where he had been their chief creative officer since 2011. Davis's career was not without controversy. He was initially fired from CBS Records for allegedly using corporate funds to pay for his son's bar mitzvah, and he got into a memorably nasty feud with former protege Kelly Clarkson following the publication of Davis's 2013 memoir, The Soundtrack of My Life, which accused Clarkson of being difficult. Davis was inducted into the Rock and Roll Hall of Fame as a non-performer in 2000. In 2011, Davis helped found New York University's School of Recorded Music, which bears his name. The late executive was also known for throwing his annual pre-Grammy gala every year since 1976 up until his death. It was virtual in 2021 and then canceled in 2022 during the pandemic. It's hard to separate the life I've lived with my career with contemporary music, Davis told Rolling Stone in 2017, reflecting on his work. I consider myself fortunate that over five decades and in a very tough business environment, music has provided a lifetime of unexpected pleasure and gratification. Davis is survived by his four children, Doug, Mitchell, Lauren, and Fred Davis. Moving on, I will be reading Oliver Tree, Life Goes On, and Miss You singer dies at 32 in tragic helicopter crash. Six people were killed in the collision, by Shania Russell. Oliver Tree, the chart-topping musician and comedian who skyrocketed to fame after going viral with his 2017 track When I'm Down, has died in a helicopter crash in Brazil. He was 32. Tree was among six killed when two helicopters collided in Recreio dos Bandas Durantes in the southwest zone of Rio de Janeiro, Brazil, on Sunday morning, according to reports from multiple outlets, including the Associated Press and CNN Brazil. There were no survivors. Per CNN, the two helicopters were flying over an electric vehicle yard when the crash occurred. At least 20 cars were set ablaze after being hit at the crash site. Authorities have stated that an investigation is underway to determine the cause of the collision. The other victims include passengers Lucas Vignali, Gaspar Prim, also known as Argentinian YouTuber Gaspi, Lucas Brito Chavez, and pilots Alexandre Souza and Charles Marsilek. Representatives for Tree did not immediately respond to Entertainment Weekly's request for comment. Born Oliver Tree Nickel on June 29, 1993, in Santa Cruz, California, the singer initially captured online attention by creating the alter ego Turbo on Vine. Recognizable for his signature bowl cut, oversized clothing, and eccentric persona. The release of his 2017 single When I'm Down boosted Tree further, leading him to sign with Atlantic Records. The following year, Tree's EP Alien Boy gained him even more acclaim. He wrote and directed an accompanying double music video, All That Times Alien, which amassed over 50 million views. Tree went on to release 4 albums with Atlantic Records, Ugly is Beautiful in 2020, Cowboy Tears 2022, Alone in a Crowd 2023, and his 4th and final Love You Madly, Hate You Badly, which dropped in April. He previously released an independent album, Splitting Branches, in 2013. The songs Life Goes On, Miss You with Robin Schulz, Cash Machine, Alien Boy, and Jerk are among Tree's most notable tracks. Next, Oliver Tree revealed family is not going to get a penny after his death, just weeks before a fatal helicopter crash. The Miss You singer died at the age of 32 on Sunday after a helicopter he was riding in collided with another helicopter over Rio de Janeiro in Brazil, by Ryan Coleman. Musician Oliver Tree spoke about an unusual provision of his will in the weeks before his tragic death at 32 in a helicopter crash in Brazil on Sunday. I don't believe that any of the wealth or the things that get made from it is mine. So when I die, I've set it up. My will is set up that when I pass, my family, no one's going to get a penny, the Miss You singer revealed on an April episode of the Zhang Sang Show. If I have a wife or kids or anything, they're not getting a penny, he continued, explaining, I'll get my kids through college. That's the agreement. But there's not going to be a silver spoon. They're taken care of because my dad worked on some stuff in the 2000s. The idea is when I die, all the money is going to go back to artists. Tree was among 6 passengers killed when 2 helicopters collided mid-air in Recreio dos Bandeirantes, a coastal area in the southwest zone of Rio de Janeiro, Brazil, on Sunday. There were no survivors. The crash resulted in even more damage when the falling helicopters landed on an electric vehicle yard, causing at least 20 cars to catch fire, CNN Brazil reported. Local authorities told the outlet an investigation into the collision is currently underway. The other victims include passengers Lucas Vanali, Gaspar Prim, also known as Argentinian YouTuber Gaspi, Lucas Brito Chavez, and pilots Alexandre Souza and Charles Marcellac. I've set up a foundation. It's called Dr. Oliver Tree's Art Grants for Baby Geniuses. Tree told host Zach Sang on the April 24th episode of his widely viewed podcast. The musician explained that the foundation is set up to collect the interest generated from my music. When I die, my art will continue to have residuals and probably be worth more than it is now. People will finally appreciate my stupid videos or my stupid songs. That's when people appreciate you, when you're not there anymore, he said. I have basically a committee that I've set up when I pass, and I plan to do it while I'm alive, where basically everyone will vote on who the money goes to each year. The eccentric musician from Santa Cruz, California, is best known for creating the alter ego Turbo on Vine, which led to a record deal and a string of singles that garnered him a large fan base. Life Goes On, Miss You with Robin Schulz, Cash Machine, Alien Boy, and Jerk were among his most notable songs. That's all the time we have for today. This has been Kathy with Entertainment Weekly. I hope you've enjoyed today's reading from the audio reading service at the Allen County Public Library.
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7: Today, the Sky City. The University of Houston's College of Engineering presents this series about the machines that make our civilization run and the people whose ingenuity created them. Charles Jenks' book on skyscrapers offers a typology of tall buildings. He suggests three basic forms: sky prickers, skyscrapers, and sky cities. The Empire State Building with its pointed spire is a classic sky pricker. His skyscrapers are tall, slab-like buildings we see all around us, rendered in steel and glass. But Jenks sees the sky city as where all this upward building is headed. A sky city is a cluster of interrelated tall buildings. That idea began drawing in architects, designers, and planners soon after the first steel frame skyscraper in 1885. 20 years later, pictures of such cities began appearing. They were copied, circulated, and made into postcards. The idea had struck a nerve. You saw flocks of primitive airships moving among the spires. Ribbons of highway high above the ground were traveled by trains, since the automobile had yet to catch up with the dream. We're unsure as to just what lay below all that. King Camp Gillette published one of the first books to describe such a city in 1894, the year before he invented the safety razor and became a wealthy capitalist. Gillette described a utopian socialist society. He wrote, "Selfishness would be unknown and war would be a barbarism of the past." The most bizarre feature of his utopia was that all 60 million Americans would live in one great city. Here, perhaps for the first time, the word metropolis appears as a proper noun. Metropolis was to be a great complex of 25-story buildings arranged in a honeycomb of hexagonal blocks. It was to occupy a 30-mile-wide strip running 120 miles along the southern border of Lake Ontario and including Niagara Falls as its power source. It was Jenks' Sky City a century before Jenks. Although Gillette's metropolis is itself almost forgotten, the Sky City idea gained momentum. It was a Gothic vision right down to the gargoyles and ornate towers of the old cathedrals. Only upper ribbons of highways now replaced the flying buttresses. Wanamaker's department store made a formal assembly of this idea in an art exhibition called The Titan City, a pictorial prophecy of New York 1926 to 2026. A year later, Fritz Lang's movie titled Metropolis came out of Germany. Lang knew that such a city would have lower depths we hadn't yet seen. He showed a pampered upper class living in luxury far above the ground, served by an army of slave laborers in the hellish underground below. After that, the idea crumbled. Skyscraper building itself almost ended. The Depression brought growth to a halt, and automobiles began dispersing cities. But Metropolis was another stake in the heart of the Sky City. It's taken until now for skywalks and underground tunnel systems to begin knitting the great buildings of our cities into single complexes. Only now, as that movie fades in our memory, has the Sky City idea finally begun its comeback. I'm John Leanhart at the University of Houston, where we're interested in the way inventive minds work.
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9: Weather for this afternoon, sunny with a high of 82. For tonight, partly cloudy skies with a low of 55. For Saturday, partly cloudy skies with a high of 83. For Sunday, sunny with clouds and possible showers and thunderstorms in the evening, a high of 90. 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

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This is John Seeger and Barb Decker with a reading of the Lansing State Journal and the Detroit News and Free Press. For the next half hour, I will be reading the Lansing State Journal news, beginning with the obituaries. Marilyn Alina, 92, Lansing. Daniel Fennell, 72, Mason. Man resentenced to minimum of 35 years in 2021 killing. A man convicted of murdering a 16-year-old boy in Southwest Lansing in 2021 has been resentenced to a slightly shorter prison term than he originally drew about 2 years ago. Deshaun Clark Jr. received 40 to 80 years in prison after a jury convicted him of first-degree felony murder and felony firearm possession in 2023. But an appeals panel struck down those sentences on grounds that his attorney was ineffective. On Thursday, July 23rd, Eaton County Circuit Judge Janice Cunningham resentenced Clark to 35 to 70 years, plus the mandatory 2 years for the weapon conviction. Cunningham said she was particularly concerned about deterrence and protecting the public. Clark was 18 when Daryl Smith, a 16-year-old junior at Sexton High School, was shot in the chest in the area of Burnaway and Seaway Drives during a drug deal in March 2021, authorities said. Smith died that night in a hospital. The State Court of Appeals upheld Clark's convictions but tossed out the sentences, noting his trial attorney failed to submit a report about mitigating factors. The addition of the mitigation report is appropriate in that case because the trial court's consideration of mitigating factors may have been inaccurate, the panel said. A mitigation report submitted with the appeal said Clark was exposed to physical and emotional abuse, domestic violence, and neglect during his formative years. During the 2023 sentencing hearing, the judge said Clark had previously described his upbringing as good. Given that the trial court may not have had accurate information about defendant's family and home environment, there is a reasonable probability that the outcome at sentencing would have been different, but for trial counsel failure to provide a mitigation report. On Thursday, Catherine Marcus of the State Appellate Defender's Office told Cunningham a 25-year minimum sentence would be appropriate, suggesting Clark's brain development at age 18 might have been comparable to that of a 15 or 16-year-old because of the trauma he experienced. Deputy Chief Assistant Eaton County Prosecutor Adam Strong asked for the same 40-year minimum Clark received the first time. Smith's mother, Stephanie Smith, hadn't changed her stance on the sentencing either. He needs to get 42 years plus 42 more, she told Cunningham. Feds grant $12.5 million for road projects in downtown Okemos and South Lansing. Busy roadways in Ingham County have been selected to see future improvements for drivers and pedestrians with millions of dollars from a federal grant program. On Wednesday, July 22nd, Lansing Mayor Andy Shore announced the city was one of 127 applicants to receive grants from more than 1,200 applications. The city will receive $1.2 million in grant money to fund the planning and design of the intersection area of Interstate 96, Pennsylvania Avenue, American Road, South Cedar Street, and Edgewood Boulevard, known as the I-PACE intersection located in South Lansing. This build grant will be vital to help make the heavily utilized I-PACE intersection
in South Lansing safer for all users. And I am very excited to announce that the City of Lansing is a recipient of this grant, Shore said in a statement about the Better Utilizing Investments to Leverage Building, or BUILD, grant program. The grant money will only fund the planning and design for the I-PACE intersection to make it safer for residents. Any actual changes would be made in the future, and a timeline was not included in the release. This funding will allow the city and MDOT, Michigan Department of Transportation, to develop and plan for a safe, efficient design for the South Cedar, Pennsylvania, Edgewood area, and I look forward to working with our state and federal partners to further study this busy area and design a modernized intersection for future planning purposes, Public Service Department Director Andy Kilpatrick said. In addition, the roadways in downtown Okemos are set to see a major makeover after federal transportation officials awarded $11.35 million to improve Okemos Road and Hamilton Road, including the intersection projected to take place from 2028 and 29. Revitalizing our downtown is the township board's number one goal, and the infrastructure issues have been the greatest roadblock to getting a redevelopment project off the ground, Meridian Township Supervisor Scott Hendrickson said. Improvements include a new traffic signal, wider roads, added left turn lanes, and newer pathways for pedestrians. The Better Utilizing Investments to Leverage Development, or BUILD grant program, awarded $1.73 billion to fund 127 projects across 52 states, territories, and D.C. President Trump headed to Michigan next week. The White House says President Donald Trump will head to Michigan next week to deliver remarks on the economy. Press Secretary Caroline Leavitt made the announcement on Thursday, July 23rd, as a press briefing got underway that Trump would travel to Michigan on July 27th. No other details were immediately provided. Trump's visit will come 8 days before the August 4th primary, in which U.S. Representative John James of Shelby Township faces businessman Perry Johnson in the Republican primary for governor. Trump has endorsed James in the race. Michigan Secretary of State Jocelyn Benson faces Genesee County Sheriff Chris Swanson in the Democratic primary. While the visit comes before the primary, however, the White House announcement made it sound more like a policy address than a political rally. The Trump administration has maintained that the president's tax cuts and tariffs on imports have led or will lead to improved economic conditions. Employment changed little in June, and while inflation dropped in June, it has remained up, especially for energy prices during the war with Iran. Trump's visit also comes on the day that traffic is set to begin crossing the Gordie Howe Bridge from Detroit to Windsor, Ontario. A planned bi-national celebration of the new bridge was canceled for Friday, July 24th, with Canada scheduling one on its own after Trump threatened to raise tariffs on Canadian imports again earlier this week. Cyclosporiasis cases steadily rise in Michigan. Over 7,600 people are sick. Health officials count more than 7,600 cases of cyclosporiasis in Michigan. As of 11 a.m. on Thursday, July 23rd, 7,664 Michigan residents were diagnosed with the diarrheal parasitic illness

0: WKAR Radio Reading Service is intended for the use of persons who are blind, visually impaired, or may not be able to hold a book or newspaper. By continuing to listen, you verify that you qualify within one of these categories. 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
1: Cyclosporiasis outbreak remains under investigation by the U.S. Food and Drug Administration after a sample of Taylor Farms iceberg lettuce served at Taco Bell restaurants was a false positive, USA Today reported. However, the Taylor Farms iceberg lettuce is not considered to be ruled out completely. The company issued a nationwide voluntary recall on July 17th. In general, residents can reduce their risk of getting sick by avoiding foods that have been linked to the infection previously, such as bagged salad mixes or kits, fresh cilantro, fresh basil, raspberries, snow peas, and green onions, according to the MDHHS. Cyclosporiasis is a foodborne illness caused by a microscopic parasite called Cyclospora chitinensis. This parasite can contaminate fruits and vegetables that come in contact with feces. The illness is most common in tropical and subtropical regions of the world. The prominent symptoms is watery or explosive diarrhea, in addition to stomach cramps, loss of appetite, weight loss, nausea, fever, or possibly vomiting, per the MDHHS. To reduce your risk of ingesting the parasite, residents are urged to wash their produce and hands thoroughly before cooking or eating. Which Michigan counties have reported cases of cyclosporiasis? To track cyclosporiasis cases in Michigan, MDHHS officials updated the case numbers daily, Monday through Friday, on the department's Infectious Disease Outbreaks webpage. How can I reduce the risk of getting sick with cyclosporiasis? Here are ways to avoid ingesting the parasite, cyclosporiasis, according to the MDHHS and the U.S. Centers for Disease Control and Prevention. Wash hands with soap and water before and after handling or preparing raw fruits and vegetables. Wash all fruits and vegetables thoroughly under running water before eating, cutting, or cooking. Scrub firm fruits and vegetables, such as melons and cucumbers, with a clean produce brush. Cut away any damaged or bruised areas on fruits and vegetables before preparing and eating. Refrigerate cut, peeled, or cooked fruits and vegetables as soon as possible. What are the health risks to getting cyclosporiasis? Cyclosporiasis is treatable with antibiotics, and it is not considered a life-threatening illness. Those experiencing symptoms of cyclosporiasis should seek medical attention to manage the symptoms. The risk of cyclosporiasis includes severe dehydration, electrolyte imbalance, and the loss of fluid volume in your body, according to the Cleveland Clinic. Kids' fruit pouches recalled for foreign material sold nationwide. Children's fruit puree pouches sold to Meijer, Target, and Kroger stores nationwide were recalled this week for a packaging error that could leave soft food-grade plastic in the food. On Tuesday, July 21st, the Oregon-based company that makes children's snacks, Pumpkin Tree Organics, announced its voluntary recall of select Pumpkin Tree Peter Rabbit Organics banana and strawberry flavored 4-ounce pouches after its packaging supplier found its pouches to be defective. PT Organics inspections of finished product made with the recalled packaging confirmed the presence of a strand of a soft food-grade plastic attached to the inside of a small number of pouches, according to the U.S. Food and Drug Administration company announcement. The recalled pouches have the potential to generate the soft

0: thread of clear plastic when it is squeezed. No injuries have been reported as a result of the recalled pouches, per the FDA. The recalled pouches were sold exclusively through Kroger, Meijer, and Target retail stores nationwide between March 6 through July 13th. Please look carefully at the barcode 81353670108 because there are similar looking pouches that are not being recalled. Pumpkin Tree Peter Rabbit Organics said in a July 18th Instagram post. The company has also has the recalled pouches marked on its website with its recall statement attached. The company encouraged consumers to dispose of the recalled pouch or return it to the retailer for the refund. It should not be eaten or fed to another person. Consumers with questions on the recall were directed to call PT Organics Consumer Support Desk at 888-566-2363, who are open from 8 a.m. to 5 p.m. Eastern Time, Monday through Friday. What fruit puree pouches are being recalled? Barcode, lane number, and dates to look for. The recalled fruit pouches can be identified using the barcode 81537010780. The barcode is stamped on the back of the pouch in black ink, according to the FDA. It will also have the number 4 printed on the right side of the pouch's seam. The recalled pouches have these best before dates: January 19th, 2027, January 20th, 2027, March 17th, 2027, March 18th, 2027, May 14th, 2027, and May 15th, 2027. State awards historic preservation funding to these cities. See where. Half a dozen Michigan communities are getting a boost to safeguarding their local histories with new funding through a state, local, and federal collaborative. The State Historic Preservation Office, SHPO, gave out $211,000 in grants to Flat Rock, Jackson, Lansing, Linden, Niles, and Pontiac, the Michigan Economic Development Corporation's Michigan Strategic Fund said in a July 22nd news release. The funds are going to hire staff and supporting local. The funds are going to hiring staff and supporting local planning efforts as part of the city's historic preservation initiatives. The funding comes from the Historic Preservation Fund Certified Local Government Program, a partnership among local, state, and national governments administered by the National Park Service in coordination with the State Historic Preservation Office, per the release. Every year through the Certified Local Government Grant Program, SHPO is afforded the unique opportunity to be able to financially support local preservation efforts, said State Historic Preservation Officer Ryan M. Shoemaker. This grant funding, in addition to our larger CLG program, provides key tools to help local communities preserve what makes them unique. We are pleased to support this year's awardees as they continue to work to tell more complete stories of their communities. Here's what to know about Michigan's new historic funding. How much historic funding is the state giving? Michigan State Historic Preservation Office has given $211,000 worth of grants to six Michigan communities for historic preservation efforts. The Michigan Economic Development Corporation's Michigan Strategic Fund said in the release. The funding comes from Federal Historic Preservation Fund located Certified Local Government Program. What communities are getting the funds? The historic grants went to Flat Rock, Jackson, Lansing, Linden, Niles, and Pontiac, the release noted. How will the funds be used in Flat Rock? In Downriver's Flat Rock in southeast Michigan, a grant to the city will fund hiring a qualified preservation consultant to make a set of comprehensive historic preservation design guidelines for Flat Rock's future local historic district and outline best practice guidance documents for the Historic District Commission per the release. These documents will prepare city staff and commission members to guide historic preservation activities, give current and future property owners a better understanding of preservation best practices, the release said. How will the funds be used in Jackson? A grant to the city of Jackson in South Central Michigan will be used to coordinate with the National Alliance of Preservation Commissions to host a commission assistance and mentoring program for Jackson's Historic District Commission and staff and other regional partners, the release said. The training will include best practice guidance to improve Jackson's management of its local historic districts and its preservation activities. The city of Jackson is excited to receive funding from SHPO as part of the CLG grant program, said Corey Mays, grant coordinator for the City of Jackson. Funds will be used to support training for our Historic District Commission members, helping to enhance our work in the city. We are proud of the continued partnership with SHPO and humbled with this award. How will the funds be used in Lansing? In mid-Michigan's Lansing, a grant to the city will fund the hiring of a qualified contractor to do a historic resource survey of properties within the Espinor subdivision among the West Side neighborhood's original subdivision plats per the release. The survey will initiate the data collection on local historic resources to guide future decision-making and efforts to recognize, promote, and tell the community's story, the release said. The City of Lansing is excited to accept and utilize the Certified Local Government Grant, its first since 2007, to complete a reconnaissance survey of the Espinor plat of the historic West Side neighborhood, said Andy Fidoa, principal planner for the City of Lansing. The survey will document the neighborhood's architectural and cultural resources, improve understanding of its historic significance, and provide an updated foundation for preservation planning. This effort will help inform future decision-making, educate property owners, and ensure the neighborhood's unique character and history are recognized and preserved for future generations. How will the funds be used in Linden? A grant to the City of Linden in southeast Michigan's Genesee County will fund the hiring of a qualified preservation consultant to make an updated set of comprehensive historic preservation design guidelines that would better align with preservation best practices, the release noted. The document is set to include clear guidance to historic district commissioners, city staff, and the public, and create a consistent approach to protect the historic character of Linden's local historic district, per the release. We are honored for the receipt of this grant and for the important investment within the City of Linden. Working with a qualified consultant on a comprehensive update of Linden's historic district design guidelines will provide improved guidance to our historic district commission, said City Clerk Kristen Kanyak. In addition, this grant will also ensure design standards are better aligned with the current preservation standards and best practices for residential and commercial building enhancements, to better support property and business owners, residents, and contractors within our historic district. How will the funds be used in Niles? A grant to the City of Niles in southwest Michigan will fund accessibility improvements at the Fort St. Joseph Museum, the former carriage house for the historic Chapin Mansion and part of the Niles History Center, the release said. These updates will improve Niles' ongoing stewardship of the region's history and its ability to host events and programs at the site, including educational programs for all ages, per the release. The city of Niles is thrilled to be a recipient of the Certified Local Government Grant, said Christina H. Arsenault, director, Niles History Center. These funds will allow us to make one of our community's historic landmarks more accessible. More people will visit as a result and have a chance to experience the historic Chapin Mansion and the Fort St. Joseph Museum. Thank you to the MEDC and SHPO for this opportunity. How will the funds be used in Pontiac? In Metro Detroit's Pontiac, a grant will fund the hiring of a qualified preservation consultant to make an updated set of comprehensive historic preservation design guidelines for the city's downtown historic district, per the release. This document will offer clear, updated guidance to historic district commissioners, city staff, and the public in correspondence with future development in the historic commercial core of Pontiac with preservation best practices, the release said. Participation in the Certified Local Government Program provides our community with the critical resources and technical expertise needed to establish design guidelines that protect Pontiac's historic character, guide property rehabilitation, and foster long-term economic vitality downtown, said Lisa P. Campbell, Director of Strategic Partnerships for the City of Pontiac. How will the funds be used by the Old Town Commercial Association? Through the City of Lansing, the Old Town Commercial Association is getting a grant to fund the hiring of a qualified contractor to prepare a set of updated design standards that can be used to support development activities and facade grant programs in the North Lansing Historic Commercial District, per the release. The Old Town Commercial Association is honored to receive the Certified Local Government Grant in partnership with the State Historic Preservation Office, said James Lennon, Executive Director, Old Town Commercial Association. Old Town's historic buildings and unique character are at the heart of what makes this district special, and these design guidelines will help ensure future investment respects that legacy while supporting thoughtful growth. This project is about providing clear, practical guidance for property owners, developers, and the community so that Old Town can continue to evolve without losing the historic identity that has made it one of Michigan's most recognizable commercial districts. We are grateful to SHPO and the MEDC for investing in the preservation and future of Old Town. July's full moon coming to Michigan skies, when to look up. Moon watchers beware, your chance to observe July's full moon is less than 1 week away. The buck moon, named for the seasonal arrival of male deer growing out their antlers, is set to peak the morning of July 29th, according to the Old Farmer's Almanac. If clear skies allow, the moon will begin appearing full in the days leading up to the buck moon's peak, and continue to appear full in the days following the peak. Here's what to know about the buck moon. When will July's full moon peak? The buck moon, July's full moon, will peak at 10:36 a.m. on July 29th, per the Old Farmer's Almanac, though it will appear full for a day or two before and after its peak. How did the buck moon get its name? The name buck moon comes from bucks or male deer reaching their antlers full growth during the season, according to the Old Farmer's Almanac. What phase of the lunar cycle is the moon in now? The moon is currently in its waxing gibbous phase at 69% illumination, according to space.com. The moon's next phases in July 2026 are the full moon on July 29th. How far away from the Earth is the moon? The average distance between the Earth and the moon is 238,855 miles per NASA space place. At its furthest from the Earth, the moon is about 252,088 miles away, astronomers say, at its apogee. When the moon is at its perigee, it is 225,623 miles away. And that will end the reading of the Lansing State Journal from WKAR Radio Reading Service. Here's Barb with a reading of the Detroit News and Free Press.
1: Thanks, John. I'll start with world and national news. 21 charged, millions of dollars in drugs seized in Canadian drug bust. Canadian officers have seized more than $101.5 million worth of illegal drugs, plus electronics and an anti-tank rifle, in what officials called one of the biggest single investigation seizures in Ontario's history. The investigation, dubbed Project Bay, focused on disrupting Canada's international drug trade and included support from U.S. agencies, the Canada Border Services Agency, CBSA, said in a press release. In serving search warrants on June 25th, July 14th, and July 20th, authorities seized large quantities of cocaine and methamphetamine, plus high-end jewelry and thousands of dollars in American and Canadian cash. Officers also recovered phones, laptops, and a vehicle used in the operation, as well as ammunition and firearms, including an anti-tank rifle, CBSA said. In total, agents recovered 1.87 tons of illegal drugs. This seizure reflects the scale of criminal activity that crosses borders and impacts communities across Ontario, Ontario Provincial Police, OPP, Chief Superintendent Mike Stoddard said in a statement. By removing more than a metric ton of illegal drugs and multiple firearms from circulation, we have significantly disrupted the flow of harmful substances, prevented community harm, and removed substantial profits from the criminal economy. The trafficking operations use legitimate supply chains and establish commercial transportation connections to smuggle drugs across Canada's border, officials said. On June 25th, authorities executed 18 search warrants at homes and businesses in Windsor, Corunna, LaSalle, Brampton, and Kleinburg. On July 14th, two more raids were conducted in Markham and Culloden. Agents raided two more sites in Brampton on July 20th. Officers have arrested 19 people in connection with the trafficking ring, while two other suspects remain at large with warrants issued for their arrest. Collectively, the suspects face 102 criminal counts. Project Bay began in January 2025 with an investigation initiated by the Windsor Police Service. It grew to include CBSA, OPP, Border Enforcement Task Forces, and police from the City of Toronto and the Regional Municipality of Peel. Organized crime operates without regard for jurisdictional boundaries, and Project Bay demonstrates the impact of coordinated interagency enforcement, Deputy Chief Nick Malevich of the Peel Regional Police said in a statement. The U.S. Department of Homeland Security and Drug Enforcement Administration provided assistance with the international aspects of the investigation. France wildfire forces thousands to flee as tinderbox conditions persist in warming Europe. A fast-moving wildfire has forced more than 10,000 people from homes and campsites near France's Atlantic coast as extreme heat and deepening drought fueled fires across Europe, and scientists warned climate change was worsening the continent's water shortages. Across Europe, three heat waves in succession this season have intensified drought, strained water supplies, and left vegetation tinder dry, helping wildfires scorch more land already this year than the annual averages of the past two decades on the world's fastest warming continent. It has also been blamed for thousands of deaths. More than 10,000 people were evacuated overnight in southwestern France as a rapidly spreading wildfire ripped through at least 2,400 hectares of land west of the city of Bordeaux, officials said on Thursday. Firefighters are battling to control the blaze, the prefecture added, adding that no one has been injured so far. The wildfire is located near the Acheron Bay area, a tourist hotspot, and many of those evacuated are visitors staying in campsites. In neighboring Spain, authorities are still working to put out fires that have raged for several days, while in Italy, a 59-year-old firefighter died after falling ill while battling a large wildfire in Sicily. The Cap Ferret Peninsula, often likened to the upscale Hamptons in the United States, is home to some of France's most expensive properties, where wealthy Parisians come to sip wine and feast on oysters. Liège is only one of the peninsula's 11 villages that is currently threatened by fire, but the fire chief said authorities had evacuated 5,200 people overnight. He said access was completely closed and contingency plans were in place to evacuate the entire peninsula by both road and sea if necessary. Wildfires also continued across Spain on Thursday, with authorities tackling several significant blazes. Spain's railway infrastructure operator, ADIF, said train traffic between Mallorca de Campo and Alcalá de Henares near Madrid had been suspended due to a wildfire close to the tracks. The disruption affected services on the high-end speed rail linking Madrid and Barcelona, one of the country's busiest transport corridors. Across central Spain, firefighters, emergency personnel, and military units remain deployed as authorities monitored multiple active fires, including blazes in Guadalajara, Toledo, Ciudad, and Albacete. More than 100,000 hectares have burned nationwide so far this year. Over 10,000 excess deaths were recorded across Europe and Britain in the last two record-breaking heat waves, with scientists saying the only credible reason for the unusually high death toll was heat-related. Belgium on Thursday said June 27th, during its heat wave last month, was the country's second deadliest day in the 21st century. Europe is bearing the brunt of a rapidly warming climate, with temperatures rising more than twice as fast as the global average. The Reuters Climate Monitor, an interactive tool tracking weather patterns, showed the average high across Western Europe is forecast to be 26.5 degrees Celsius on Thursday, which is 2.9 degrees Celsius above the normal high for the same date between 1961 and 1990. Numerous European countries are suffering drought conditions this summer. France fears it may have its smallest maize crop in 50 years. Romania has restricted farmers' access for water to irrigate, while Netherlands has declared a water shortage. Hose pipe bans were introduced in London, and seven Greek islands have declared emergencies to preserve water. In a recent report Thursday, scientists said findings indicate that climate change is altering the way droughts form in Europe. The analysis by the World Weather Attribution Group of climate scientists said extreme heat was accelerating how much water evaporates out of the soil. But the challenges are also prompting people to think outside the box. In Spain's northwest Galicia region, communities have reintroduced native livestock to rebalance the ecosystem and reduce wildfires in an area that was at the epicenter of the country's worst fires in 2025. One particular species of cattle, the nimble cachina, also known as goat cow, has been deployed to munch its way through the undergrowth, a powder keg for fires. Moving on to national news. Education Department eliminates tool used to prove racial discrimination. The Education Department on Thursday killed decades-old rules that have allowed statistical disparities to be used as proof of racial discrimination, the most recent move by the Trump administration to overhaul the government enforcement of civil rights laws. The move followed years of conservative complaints about disparate impact analysis, which incorporates use of data to show discrimination. Supporters say that discrimination is not always explicit and that data analysis is needed to uncover it. Conservatives say that proving discrimination should require both proof that someone intended to treat people differently and argue that when people are being judged by data, they feel pressure to make decisions based on quotas. At the Education Department, disparate impact analysis has been used in recent years to evaluate allegations that students of color were discriminated against by examining data showing that they were disciplined at a higher rate than whites. The Education Department said Thursday that eliminating the data analysis will assure that schools can address discipline problems without fear of drawing a federal investigation. The change was made without an opportunity for public comment, which is unusual for major regulatory action. The rules were announced on Thursday and took effect immediately. The government's actions scrapped guidelines that were adopted in 1979, reinterpreting a key plank of the Civil Rights Act of 1964, which bars discrimination on the basis of color, race, national origin, in programs receiving federal funding. Supporters of the disparate impact analysis say it's a critical tool because finding a smoking gun to prove someone intended to discriminate is difficult. And even if the intent wasn't to discriminate, advocates say institutions should be held accountable for discriminatory effects. A statement Thursday signed by 60 civil rights and education groups predicted the change will enable discrimination against students of color to go unaddressed. Today's action has no basis in law or morality and is further evidence that this administration is determined to undermine our laws, abandon civil rights enforcement, and deny the existence of systemic discrimination, the group said. The groups added that for decades, courts have acknowledged that discrimination is not always explicit or overt. The Trump administration has been working since last year to excise disparate impact analysis across government. Beyond education, the tool has been used to investigate banks for discouraging people of color from applying for loans by the Justice Department, examining alleged racial discriminations in police departments. In April 2025, Trump declared the use of disparate analysis unconstitutional and issued an executive order that kicked off a review of civil rights regulations, enforcement actions, and settled cases. In December, the Justice Department rolled back its disparate impact regulations. Even as the administration rejects the idea that data can prove discrimination in certain cases, it has deployed its own data in investigations of universities' admission practices. Last year, President Trump ordered the Education Department to collect admissions data, including grades and test scores of applicants broken down by race. In May, the Justice Department cited that data on test scores as it accused Yale School of Medicine of discriminating based on race by favoring Black and Hispanic applicants over white and Asian ones. Without disparate impact analysis, the administration will have to prove intentional discrimination. The legal standard around disparate impact analysis dates back to Grigg versus Duke Power, a landmark 1971 Supreme Court decision that became a staple of civil rights litigation. In that case, attorneys relied on statistical evidence to show how standardized testing prevented black employees in North Carolina from advancing at an energy company. The legal analysis has been consistently recognized by the Supreme Court, written into federal regulations, and enshrined into employment law by Congress. In a 2015 housing case, the High Court upheld the approach by a narrow 5-4 vote, an opinion written by Justice Anthony Kennedy, who is now retired. Some conservatives have predicted that the new, more conservative court might decide the same matter differently. Meet the 5-pound ambassador who works in crisis intervention at Union Station. In the Beaux-Arts grandeur of Union Station's main hall, beneath the gold leaf ceiling, towering columns, and 46 Roman centurion statues, there is a pig. She's very small, 5.2 pounds, and very young, 7 months. Her name is Synergy. Her footsteps click-clack as she toddles on the marble floor, and she can't walk more than a few yards without someone stopping to take a photo. Today, she's on the job. About 100,000 people pass through Union Station daily, tourists hoisting duffel bags or locals bustling to their offices. Train stations also tend to attract a disproportionate share of unhoused people who come for amenities that are hard to access when you're without a physical home: air conditioning, heat, Wi-Fi, bathrooms, and occasionally a generous stranger. Union Station is also the headquarters of the H3 Project, a crisis intervention and anti-human trafficking group founded in 2020 by Amy Angel, which stands for Home, Health, and Happiness. Synergy is her pig, and Angel is her real last name. In the last year, Angel has matched 93 individuals with housing, administered 217 doses of the overdose reversal drug Narcan, and ordered 537 documents, including legal identification. But the year also brought challenges, including decreased funding, directives from a Trump task force to sweep homeless encampments, and the longstanding notion that homelessness outreach organizations attract more unhoused people. Angel has long partnered with Amtrak police, who know to call her team if they witness someone experiencing a crisis. But the influx of federal law enforcement officers at Union Station, most of whom are unfamiliar with her work, has led to heightened interactions between armed guards and her clients, often at their worst moments. But Angel's clients have also adapted. Several have told her that instead of posting up somewhere semi-permanently, they break down their tent every morning and wait to pitch it again until late at night. Difficult moments require creative solutions. That's where Synergy comes in. We have to think outside the box because each individual is different. What works for one individual may not work for another. It's figuring out a way in. And when you can get their door open a little, then you can get it open a lot larger. Angel isn't a smoker, but she always keeps a pack in her bag. She can't count how many times she's offered a cigarette to someone in crisis. It buys her time and a calming distraction that she needs to de-escalate. A friend of a friend told her about Juliana Pigs, a hypoallergenic, friendly breed colloquially known as mini pigs. She started thinking about her clients. A lot of folks that we work with has never seen a pig, let alone touched one. With pigs, it doesn't matter your age, your race, your gender. They love you equally. She found a breeder in Michigan and waited for a litter to be born. In December, Synergy moved into her home in March. Every day that Angel goes to work, Synergy tags along. In the H3 Project office, donated by Union Station, she's hidden under a mountain of blankets. The vast space is crowded with shelves and bins of donations, tees and sneakers organized by size, toothbrushes and deodorants stashed in boxes, and in the center is Synergy's pen with a litter box and a bowl of apple juice. Synergy, Angel calls. Up pops a little pink head with blue-gray eyes and a perpetual smile. Her flat nose is damp, her skin is wrinkled and covered by wiry hair. "Want a treat?" Angel asks. Synergy presses her snout into a green button, which chimes out, yes, yes, yes, yes, yes. At a young age, Synergy already knows how to pass a tunnel and ring agility course and to play a toy piano, and she's learning how to skateboard. Angel says she's already helping people. One woman in her late 60s, whom Angel has known for 7 years, has continually refused case management. She's not rude or anything, she just wasn't ready. When she saw Synergy, her face erupted into a smile, and she shook her head. It was an icebreaker. It's all Angel needed. Now she works with me, she said. As long as the pig is right there, she'll answer my questions. She will do the work with me, and she's moving forward because of Synergy. And as she's working with clients, Angel tends to brush off other conversations with a business card that links to information about the H3 project and Synergy's Instagram. She traded Synergy's leash from one that read, I'm working, please do not disturb, to one that reads, Wellness Ambassador for the Homeless. Synergy isn't just a way in for unhoused people. She's also a conversation starter. And for the people who work with H3, she can be the difference between accepting help and going it alone. Trump defends Iran war after House-Senate split on supporting conflict. President Donald Trump defended his administration's ongoing war with Iran after 4 U.S. troops were killed over the weekend and hours after the House and Senate split on whether to tell the president to end the conflict. We want to get it over with. We want to do it right, but we have to do what we came here to do. Earlier Thursday, the House of Representatives voted to end the war, 2014-208. With 4 Republicans joining Democrats to rebuke the White House. The Senate then struck down a similar measure with key Republicans backing the president. The resolutions were largely symbolic and would not have forced an end to the war, but did force lawmakers to record their stance less than 4 months before most of them face re-election. More than 2/3 of Americans say they disapprove of Trump's handling of the Iran war, in a Washington poll, Ipsos poll, earlier this month. Trump's defended his administration's ongoing military campaign hours after the House voted to end the war with Iran, while the Senate sided with the president. Trump's remarks came after the day after he attended a dignified transfer of 4 U.S. service members who were killed in overseas fighting related to the conflict. A total of 18 Americans have been killed in the war since February 28. Comparing the death toll to previous wars in which thousands of lives were lost, Trump added, one is too many, but it's only 18. Moving on to Michigan news. State awards historic preservation funding to these cities. The State Historic Preservation Office gave out SHPO gave out $211,000 in grants to Flat Rock, Jackson, Lansing, Linden, Niles, and Pontiac. The Michigan Economic Development Corporation's Michigan Strategic Fund said in a July 22 news release. The funds are going for hiring staff and supporting local planning efforts as part of the city's historic preservation initiatives. The funding comes from the Historic Preservation Fund Certified Local Government Program, a partnership among local, state, and national governments administered by the National Park Service. Every year, through the Certified Local Governments Grant Program, SHPO is afforded the unique opportunity to be able to financially support local preservation efforts, said State Historic Preservation Officer Ryan Shoemaker. This grant funding, in addition to our larger CLG program, provides key tools to help communities preserve what makes them unique. The historic grants went to Flat Rock, Jackson, Lansing, Linden, Niles, and Pontiac. In Down Rivers Flat Rock, in southeast Michigan, a grant to the city will hire funding a qualified preservation consultant and make a set of comprehensive historic preservation design guidelines for Flat Rock's future local historic district. A grant to the City of Jackson will be used to coordinate with the National Alliance of Preservation Commissions to host a training for Jackson's Historic District Commission and staff. In Mid-Michigan's Lansing, a grant to the city will fund the hiring of a qualified contractor to do a historic resource survey of properties within the Espanora subdivision, among the West Side neighborhood's original subdivision plats. A grant to the City of Linden in southeast Michigan's Genesee County will fund the hiring of a qualified preservation consultant to make an updated set of comprehensive historic preservation guidelines. A grant to the City of Niles in southwest Michigan will fund accessibility improvements at the Fort St. Joseph Museum, the former carriage house for the historic Chapin Mansion, and part of the Niles History Center. These updates will improve Niles' ongoing stewardship of the region's history and its ability to host events and programs for all ages. In Metro DePart's Pontiac, a grant will fund the hiring of a qualified preservation consultant and make an updated set of comprehensive historic preservation design guidelines for the city's downtown district. Through the City of Lansing, and the Old Town Commercial Association is getting a grant to fund the hiring of a qualified contractor to prepare a set of updated design standards so that Old Town can continue to evolve without losing the historic identity that makes it one of Michigan's most recognizable commercial districts. Michigan reports 493 more cases of cyclosporiasis, raising the total above 7,600. Michigan added more than 493 cases of cyclosporiasis, a parasitic illness, on Thursday, according to state health officials, bringing the state's total to more than 7,600 cases, although cases appear to be leveling off. The new case report by the Michigan Department of Health and Human Services marked a 6.9 increase over Wednesday. Cases have been reported in 70 of Michigan's 82 counties as of Thursday, according to the State Health Department. The largest numbers are in Wayne County and Washtenaw County, with 1,036 cases and 773 cases. Oakland County has 710, and Ingham County has 698 cases. Health officials, meanwhile, continue to investigate the outbreak of the parasitic illness that usually causes frequent watery and explosive diarrhea. It's the worst outbreak Michigan has ever had. The infection has been linked to iceberg lettuce in 5 states, the Centers for Disease Control said. The agency said it also is investigating other outbreaks and illnesses of cyclosporiasis nationally that are unrelated to that outbreak. The Michigan Department of Health and Human Services spokesman Linda Stuffen said Monday that her department recommends Michigan residents continue to purchase whole heads of lettuce instead of pre-washed bagged lettuce or pre-mixed salad kits and follow the safety guidance it has provided.
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3: Weather for this afternoon, sunny with a high of 82. For tonight, partly cloudy skies with a low of 55. For Saturday, partly cloudy skies with a high of 83. For Sunday, sunny with clouds and possible showers and thunderstorms in the evening, a high of 90. This is WKAR, Radar Reading Service from Michigan State University in East Lansing.

0: Welcome to Friday. It is the 24th of July, 2026. Time now to begin the reading of the Wall Street Journal on the Talking Information Center. And with the Friday Wall Street Journal, we say hello to George and Steve.
1: Thank you, John, and welcome to the Wall Street Journal. It's our great pleasure to read for you today. We'll begin with the appetizer section on the front page of the journal, the What's News column. These are news briefs that are give us a hint of what these articles are. We'll hit each one of them in detail as we move through the paper today. Oil prices rose above $100 a barrel, and stock investors leery of tech issues helped pull down the S&P 500, NASDAQ, and Dow by 1.2, 2.6, and 1% respectively. Intel reported sales of $16.1 billion for the June quarter, up 25% from a year earlier and beating analyst estimates by 11%. Stripe is in talks to acquire OpenRouter, a startup that helps developers choose between AI models, though the exact price being discussed couldn't be learned. The EU fined Alphabet's Google $1 billion for breaching its digital competition rules in a case that risks aggravating tensions with the Trump administration. Shares of Tesla fell more than 14% after the electric vehicle maker missed earnings targets and reported negative cash flow for the first time in 2 years. Ford and Geely, that's G-E-E-L-Y, arranged for the Chinese automaker to build some of its cars at Ford plants in Valencia, Spain, while also committing to jointly develop a new SUV. Nestle agreed to sell half of its water unit, home to Perrier and San Pellegrino, to private equity group Platinum Equity in a $3.4 billion deal. Lockheed Martin boosted its outlook after second quarter profit rose as the defense contractor continued to expand munitions production. And finally, Comcast reported a lower profit for the second quarter, but narrowed subscriber losses in its domestic residential broadband business for the second quarter in a row. Good morning, Steve.
2: Good morning, George. On the front page of today's Wall Street Journal, oil roars past $100, threatens economy. Crude hits levels that could rev inflation, pressuring GOP ahead of midterms. Article by Benoit Morin, Allison Sider, and Sam Goldfarb. Oil prices roared back on Thursday to crack the $100 a barrel mark, an inflation-triggering threshold that threatens to bedevil the U.S. economy while putting pressure on the Republicans ahead of the midterm elections. As President Trump warned, Iran could soon feel major military punishment. Brent crude, the global gauge, topped $100 a barrel for the first time since May. The U.S. oil price shot up 6.2% to $92.19 a barrel. Higher energy prices reverberated through the markets, stoking a sell-off in government bonds and sent the yield on the 10-year Treasury note, a key barometer for borrowing costs, to new 18-month highs. The Dow Jones Industrial Average and S&P 500 both lost around 1% on Thursday, while worries about runaway artificial intelligence spending by big technology firms dragged the NASDAQ composite down more than 2%. Mortgage rates rose to their highest level in nearly a year, with the 30-year fixed rate hitting 6.58%. Some economists now predict that a nearly 7% U.S. mortgage rate looms. The pace of inflation had been cooling in June as energy prices declined during the temporary ceasefire, and Americans showed a modestly improved mood about the economy earlier this month. Now, prices at the pump have made a U-turn. The national average retail price of unleaded gasoline pushed back above $4 a gallon this week, taking a bigger bite out of Americans' wallets. Diesel prices have been rising even faster than those for gasoline or crude oil. Diesel, which fuels trucks, construction equipment, and farming implements, tends to have an even greater impact on the economy and inflation when its price rises. The national average retail price was about $5.21 a gallon on Thursday, up 39% from a year ago, according to AAA. For months, Trump has been frustrated by high oil prices, which his aides privately fear could hurt Republicans in the midterm elections, according to people familiar with the matter. The president told advisors in June that they needed to pressure gasoline retailers and oil companies to reduce prices, according to people familiar with the matter. And the administration officials have discussed various ways they could seek to lower prices, including exerting additional pressure on the energy industry. The chiefs of the U.S. biggest oil companies, including Chevron, ConocoPhillips, and Occidental Petroleum, are in regular contact with the Trump administration about the upheaval in energy markets, according to people familiar with the matter. Their attitude in calls with the administration, one of the people said, is essentially, you can't have it both ways. If there's a war in the Middle East and the Strait of Hormuz is effectively closed, prices are going to be high. White House spokeswoman Taylor Rogers said, as the U.S. military degrades the terrorist Iranian regime's ability to attack commercial vessels and disrupt the free flow of energy through the Strait of Hormuz, oil and gas prices will plummet back to pre-conflict levels. Meanwhile, shares in major air carriers slid on Thursday as American Airlines and Southwest Airlines tempered their guidance for the year to reflect oil prices march higher. Just 3 weeks ago, American expected its full-year pre-tax income to approach $1.5 billion. The company's new forecast that it will break even at the midpoint of its updated guidance range sent shares tumbling more than 8%. Airlines have passed along much of their added fuel cost by raising fares. Passengers so far have been willing to pay more, but that is only offsetting about half of the increase in carriers' fuel bills, executives have said. Meanwhile, the changing tides of the war are whipsawing entire market sectors. Energy stocks in the S&P 500 have swung between large gains and losses since fighting began, closely tracking oil prices. The energy-hungry industrial sector has mostly moved in the opposite direction, though a sharp climb in defense contractor stocks sent it surging on Thursday. And moves in the bond market show investors expect oil's surge to drive interest rates higher. Investors bet on inflation by buying and selling both ordinary U.S. treasuries and those that hedge the risk of inflation, called Treasury Inflation Protected Securities, or TIPS, TIPS. The gap between the yields of the two types of bonds, known as the break-even rate, has been relatively steady, suggesting that investors expect annual inflation to average around 2.3% over the next decade. Still, yields on both types of treasuries have been rising sharply together, with 10-year TIPS yield hitting its highest level since 2023, according to Tradeweb. The yield on the benchmark 10-year U.S. Treasury note also topped 4.7% Thursday, its highest closing level in 18 months, before the start of the president's second term. The move shows investors are concerned that the Federal Reserve will need to raise interest rates and keep them higher for longer to ensure that inflation remains in check. Given what's happened in just recent days with the 10-year Treasury, I think mortgage rates will get closer to 7% in the coming weeks, said Mark Fleming, chief economist at First American. George.
1: AI spending rips tech stocks. Concerns shave $890 billion in market value from the Magnificent Seven, driven by Hannah Aaron Lang, Tina Lee, and Caitlin McCabe. Wall Street is reckoning with a new reality. The biggest tech companies are no longer cash-printing machines. Concerns about Alphabet's and Tesla's earnings results spread to other major tech stocks on Thursday, with investors dialed in to the implications of ramped-up capital spending, putting a dent in the artificial intelligence trade. Alphabet's shares slumped some 7%, costing the company more than $293 billion in market value, its largest one-day market cap loss on record. Shares of Tesla tumbled 15%, the stock's worst post-earnings performance ever. The sell-off extended to other tech stocks. Meta fell 3.4%. Oracle slid 4.6%. The Magnificent Seven erased nearly $890 billion in market value, the biggest one-day market cap decline since the tariff turmoil of April 2025. The NASDAQ Composite lost 2.2%. Both Alphabet and Tesla reported soaring revenue, but investors instead zeroed in on their AI spending. The phrase of the day, free cash flow, which turned negative at both. Alphabet's free cash flow came in at negative $5.9 billion, the first negative result since the company went public in 2004. The company's finance chief said free cash flow would remain under pressure as the company deepens its investments in AI. Alphabet also lifted its capital spending forecast to as much as $205 billion just this year. Meanwhile, Tesla is spending big on its pivot toward autonomous vehicles and robotics. That includes building a chip manufacturing facility called TerraFab, which Tesla is developing in partnership with Elon Musk's rocket company SpaceX and Intel. Meta Platforms is projected to report negative free cash flow when it releases second quarter results next week, according to analysts surveyed by FactSet. Analysts expect the same from Amazon.com, which also reports next week and already saw its free cash flow dip into the red in the first quarter.

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1: Fed's Agenda, article by Nick Tamerios. Next week's Federal Reserve meeting is shaping up as one of the least predictable in years. A renewed oil shock and a hawkish faction pressing to raise rates have collided with cooler inflation data that helps the case for a hold. Presiding over it is a new chairman who has revealed nothing about which way he leans. Warsh has vowed to restore price stability, to disabuse investors of the idea the Fed has implicitly accepted higher inflation. He hasn't spelled out how current interest rates will accomplish that. The officials pressing to raise rates are the more insistent, and a few of them are candidates to dissent if rates stay on hold. Some influential policymakers last week suggested they were inclined to hold or could support tighter policy this year. A hold would potentially settle little by pushing the debate to September. At the Fed's last meeting, half of Warsh's 18 colleagues expected they would need to raise rates this year. The other half thought they wouldn't. On Wednesday, futures markets put the chance of a rate increase at roughly 1 in 3 when the Fed meets July 28th and 29th, up from about 1 in 10 late last week, according to CME Group. The jump tracked a renewed run-up in energy prices as Middle East conflict has flared again. I can make a good case for either raising rates or not, said William English, a former senior Fed economist now at Yale. The deciding factor, he said, is largely out of the Fed's hands. Whether the Iran conflict eases and oil falls back or worsens and leaves the Fed with a more stubborn inflation problem. If the Iran situation pushes prices up, they'll wish they raised rates, he said. They're just kind of stuck. The case for waiting rests on recent economic data. Energy prices declined in June, and underlying prices were flat in the Consumer Price Index. The June employment report gave no sign of a tight labor market pushing prices higher. The data have been more favorable than what the Fed had in front of them in June, said Dean Markey, chief economist at hedge fund Point 72 Asset Management. It would be strange for the Fed to respond to that set of data by hiking when it chose not to in June. Officials who are more patient argue that this year's inflation has been driven by a series of one-off shocks. First, tariffs, and later, higher energy prices from the war with Iran. That a central bank is supposed to look through rather than fight with interest rates. Some points to signs that the impulse from tariffs on imported goods has finally run its course. There are encouraging reasons to expect that inflation has peaked and should edge down in coming quarters, New York Fed President John Williams said last week. More officials worry their interest rate setting at 3.5% to 3.75% is too low for an economy that keeps defying fears of a slowdown, with inflation still above its 2% target and new price shocks in play. Even after stripping out one-off shocks, they argue, underlying inflation has been stuck near 2.5% for roughly a year, a sign that current setting isn't restrictive enough. Lofty stock markets and easy borrowing conditions for companies suggest the economy could absorb higher rates without much difficulty. Better modest restriction now than severe restriction later, Dallas Fed President Lori Logan said in a speech last week. With an increase, Warsh would be able to define his chairmanship on his own terms. Raising rates over a president who has demanded lower ones would dispatch the idea, pressed by Democrats during his confirmation, that he is Trump's sock puppet. Delivering on his vow before the rest of the committee forces the issue would show him leading it rather than trailing it. One hike gets you more than you might think for your reputation when you are new to the job, said Mark Summerlin of Evenflow Macro. Several Fed officials who had suggested they wouldn't push for July increase, including Governors Lisa Cook, Christopher Waller, and Philip Jefferson, have said one will become harder to postpone if the inflation outlook doesn't improve. Some officials willing to hold steady next week may genuinely think an increase is unneeded, or they might simply be reluctant to force the hand of a chairman who hasn't shown it. Right now, the data is moving in his direction, where he can probably sit tight and buy time, said Michael Gappin, chief U.S. economist at Morgan Stanley. In the absence of guidance from Warsh, investors have taken their cues from wherever they can find them. Warsh, Williams, and Jefferson form the Fed's Policy Steering Group, known internally

0: Ultimately, as the troika. Under Wash's predecessor, Jerome Powell, the two vice chairs helped build support for a policy proposal they workshopped ahead of the meeting, giving markets a read on their thinking. The troika has continued to meet under Wash, but he said he wants messier meetings whose outcomes aren't settled in advance. George.
1: Trump's frustrations over Iran sent him into, quote, revenge mode. It's written by Andy Linsky and Josh Dossi. Washington. President Trump was fed up. During a recent meeting in the Oval Office, the president launched into a tirade against Iranian leaders, calling them scumbags and lunatics, and unleashing a series of expletives, according to a person who heard the comments. As the war in Iran enters its fifth month, Trump is increasingly frustrated that a conflict he once thought would be over in a matter of weeks has dragged on with no end in sight, administration officials and others close to the president said. Some of Trump's advisors now worry that the war, which has resulted in higher prices, falling approval ratings, and the deaths of more than a dozen U.S. service members, is consuming his presidency and worsening Republicans' already dim prospects in the coming midterm elections. Trump has been trying to wind down the war for months. He announced a ceasefire in April after he threatened to end Iran's, quote, whole civilization. In June, he said the U.S. and Iran had signed a memorandum of understanding to reopen the Strait of Hormuz, but the brief periods of calm quickly gave way to continued fighting. The president in recent days has grown skeptical that negotiations with Iran can produce a lasting peace, according to people familiar with the matter. A senior administration official said Trump believes the only thing Iran understands is military force, adding that he is in, quote, revenge mode against Tehran. The president, the official said, currently sees few good options besides continuing strikes. Over the past 2 weeks, Washington and Tehran have repeatedly exchanged fire, ramping up the conflict after a ceasefire quickly frayed. On Wednesday, Houthi militants fired on two Saudi tankers in the Red Sea, sending oil prices skyrocketing. Trump threatened a, quote, major military punishment against Iran if the Houthis continued their attacks. The U.S. is surging forces, medics, and weaponry to the Middle East to give Trump more military options should he choose to escalate the war. Iran has been able to weather previous waves of airstrikes, and a sustained U.S. military campaign risks further eroding munition stocks and public support. The United States signed an MOU with Iran, and they broke it, shot at commercial ships, and killed American soldiers. President Trump is not going to stand by and allow this terrorist behavior to occur, White House Press Secretary Caroline Leavitt said. She said that Iran is paying for its behavior and will continue to pay until they come to the table in what President Trump deems a meaningful way. The war has ratcheted up tensions with Trump's closest partner in the fight, Israel. Trump has expressed frustration with Prime Minister Benjamin Netanyahu of Israel, at times telling aides that he doesn't want to talk to him or meet with him. The senior administration official said the Israelis have sought to organize a meeting between Netanyahu and Trump. The official said Netanyahu was expected to come to the U.S. next week to attend the late Senator Lindsey Graham's funeral, but the plans haven't been finalized. The Israeli embassy in Washington didn't comment. Steve?
0: And in the U.S. news section of today's Wall Street Journal, Trump unveils broad set of new tariffs. Duties cite forced labor, cover over 80 nations, representing 99% of U.S. trade. Article by Gavin Bade, Washington. The U.S. will impose tariffs ranging from 10% to 12.5% on its major trading partners as part of a new set of duties that the Trump administration says are designed to combat forced labor. The new duties, announced by U.S. Trade Representative Jameson Greer's office on Thursday, are meant to replace Trump's temporary 10% global tariff, which was expiring early Friday. President Trump put that temporary tariff in place in February after the Supreme Court struck down most of his global tariffs. The new levies target more than 80 countries that Greer's office said represent about 99% of U.S. trade. Countries that have laws on the books to combat forced labor were given a 10% tariff, while those without such statutes were given a 12.5% tariff. The new levies were to go into place at 12:01 a.m. Eastern Time on Friday, the same time the temporary tariffs were set to expire. Goods covered by separate national security tariffs like steel, aluminum, automobiles, and parts won't be subject to the new tariffs, and certain food and agricultural imports, fertilizers, and energy products will also be exempt. The new levies are based on a frequently used section of trade law, Section 301 of the Trade Act of 1974, that is considered more legally durable than the basis for the tariffs the Supreme Court struck down. Once in place, the levies can remain indefinitely and be unilaterally altered by the president. The immediate economic impacts of the tariffs are expected to be limited, as the new tariff rates are similar to the 10% global tariff that was expiring early Friday. Even so, trade experts point out that there are a number of other tariff actions planned in the coming months that could further raise costs for businesses and consumers. Countries that make progress in combating forced labor, such as passing laws prohibiting the importation of goods made with it, could move from a 12.5% tariff to 10%, a senior administration official told reporters Thursday. India, for instance, was slated for a 12.5% tariff when a preliminary report was released by the U.S. government in June, but was downgraded to a 10% tariff after a passage of a law combating forced labor. It remains unclear, however, if any nation could convince the Trump administration to move its forced labor tariffs to zero. The U.S. doesn't currently view any nation in the investigation as sufficiently enforcing its labor protections, even if it has laws on the books. But the official said the administration would continue to monitor the issue. Despite the stated goal of combating forced labor, critics argue the new levies are actually aimed at rebuilding Trump's global tariff regime in the aftermath of the Supreme Court ruling. Immediately following the decision, senior administration officials said they would replace the illegal tariffs with levies at similar levels, though in recent weeks, Greer has been more careful not to prejudge the outcomes of his tariff investigation in case of legal challenges. They've shifted once they launched these investigations into a more deliberate, rigorous process, which would you expect from the USTR, said Blake Hardin, former trade counsel for the House Ways and Means Committee, now a consulting firm EY. Does that change the fact that they're still trying to recreate the tariff regime? Probably not. Trade lawyers say the new tariffs are likely to withstand legal scrutiny as Section 301 gives broad authority to the president to enact tariffs after an investigation. While some critics have argued that Greer's forced labor investigation isn't as thorough as previous Section 301 probes, the Trade Act doesn't require mathematical precision for tariffs to pass legal muster, said Tim Brightbill, a partner at law firm Wiley Rain. George.
1: DOJ shift will ease merger reviews. It's written by Dave Michaels, Washington. Merging companies will get a shortcut to ending antitrust investigations under a Justice Department change meant to make the government review process less burdensome for businesses. The department's antitrust division was set to announce Thursday a new model for streamlining merger reviews that would quickly focus on the most apparent ways a deal might diminish competition, according to department officials. Antitrust enforcers won't use the targeted approach in every case, but the process will allow some deals to clear federal scrutiny earlier, the officials said. Mergers valued at more than $133 million must be reported to the federal antitrust enforcers. While President Trump's enforcers have challenged only a few deals in court, they still conduct in-depth investigations on dozens of deals that could diminish competition. Each full probe can take as long as a year. Under the new policy, the department will commit to seeking records about the deal from fewer executives or employees. It will decide on whether to close or expand a merger investigation within about 5 weeks of receiving the corporate records, officials said.
0: Oh, you never said my name, George.
1: Oh, sorry.
0: I was waiting.
1: Steve?
0: Thank you, George.
1: I'm sorry.
0: EU fines Google $1 billion. Penalty comes at a risky time for the bloc's economic ties with the U.S. Article by Edith Hancock and Kim McArrell. Brussels. The European Union fined Alphabet's Google $1 billion for breaching its digital competition rules in a case that risks aggravating tensions with the Trump administration as it prepares new global tariffs. The European Commission, the EU's executive arm, said Thursday that Google unfairly favored its own services on its widely used search engine and that the company imposed restrictions on app developers, preventing them from freely steering users to other offers outside of the company's Play Store. The 890 million euro fine, equivalent to $1.02 billion, comes at a risky time for the EU's economic relationship with the U.S. The Trump administration, which has repeatedly lashed out at the EU over its tech regulations, is readying new tariffs to replace temporary levies that are due to expire on Friday. A group of U.S. lawmakers wrote a letter to President Trump this week asking him to use all available tools, including tariff investigations, to retaliate against EU tech rules if dialogue with the bloc doesn't work. It is important to make clear that the EU's access to the U.S. market is not guaranteed and can be limited should the EU continue to pursue discriminatory acts, policies, and practices in the digital sector, the letter said. Thursday's fine is Google's first penalty under the Digital Markets Act, the bloc's digital antitrust rules. The fine is divided between the commission's objections to the company's search engine and Play Store terms. Google said the EU's rules are making its product offerings in Europe worse. The EU's implementation of Digital Markets Act continues to break everyday products, Kent Walker, Google's president of global affairs, said. To comply, we are having to strip away real-time search features Europeans love, like instant pricing and direct availability for hotels, flights, and restaurants, and dismantle safety protections on Google Play. The EU's decision is a culmination of a years-long investigation into Google's compliance with the law. Google has made several tweaks to how its products work, including testing results for services such as flights and hotels, testing changes to how it presents shopping ads and content, and changing its terms for app developers steering customers toward offers outside of its own Play Store. The commission said it is assessing Google's changes, adding that the company has shown progress toward compliance on its search and steering policies. Google has 60 days to address the EU's concern, or it could risk additional fines. News Corp, owner of the Wall Street Journal, has a commercial agreement to supply content on Google platforms. Trump has threatened retaliation against the EU over the past tech company fines. After the bloc fined Google 2.95 billion euro last year for abusing the dominance of its advertising technology tools, Trump threatened to open a trade investigation to nullify the unfair practices. He didn't take any action at the time. European officials say their tech laws aren't discriminatory and that the bloc has the right to set its own rules. The Digital Markets Act, which aims to make it easier for smaller companies to compete with digital giants, regulates how companies operate within the bloc, but doesn't dictate how they run their businesses in the U.S. or elsewhere. U.S. officials previously told the EU that they intend to stick to the terms of the U.S.-EU trade deal that was reached last year. The U.S. agreed at the time to cap most tariffs on the bloc at 15%. An EU official said Thursday that the bloc is ready to engage with the Trump administration on its tech rules. The commission didn't have any indication that a new tariff investigation on European tech legislation was in the works, the official said. George.
1: Lower-income workers see boost in earnings growth. It's from by Gene Whalen and Justin Lahart. Working-class Americans have experienced a paycheck bump in recent months after tax breaks and some signs of faster earnings growth. Certain data suggest a welcome development for households that have been struggling with inflation and stagnant wages. An improvement in the finances of working people at the lower end of the economic scale might help explain why their spending on both essentials and discretionary items has accelerated, some economists said. Federal data this week showed an acceleration in weekly earnings growth for low and middle income full-time workers during the second quarter compared with a year earlier. Weekly pay rose 5.5% for workers at the 25th percentile of earnings and 4.6% for workers at the median, according to Labor Department data. That outpaced growth of 1.5% or less for higher earning brackets, and it outpaced inflation too. Consumer prices rose 3.9% over the same period. To be sure, not all data point to an improvement for the working class. And any relief could be short-lived as crude oil and gas prices climb, tariffs return, and artificial intelligence adds inflation pressures. Lower-income Americans who would most benefit from fatter paychecks are also those most sensitive to price increases. Working-class Americans have felt particularly squeezed in recent years as inflation and cooling wage gains pinched their pocketbooks. Many have also missed out on the big gains in housing values and stock market portfolios enjoyed by wealthier households. The widening gap between their fortunes and those of higher income Americans amounted to a two-speed economy. ATSI, Sheth, an economist and chief credit officer at Moody's Ratings, called the recent data, quote, a nice bump for the lower income groups. Data from the Bank of America Institute showed that the after-tax wage growth for lower income households accelerated in June to the fastest pace since July 2023. The Bank of America data show wages for the bottom third of earners grew by 4.1% in June, from a year earlier, surpassing wage growth of middle-income households for the first time since 2024, and nearly matching the wage growth of the highest-income households. The bank's data also show that spending by lower-income households picked up in June compared with a year ago, not just on necessities, but on discretionary items, too. The bank's income groups fluctuate month to month depending on the mix of depositors and other factors, but they align closely with U.S. Census figures that put middle income between $60,000 and $130,000 a year. Steve?
0: Marcus punished Musk and his fans. By Becky Peterson and Micah Maidenberg. A month ago, Elon Musk was crowned the world's first trillionaire after a record public offering for SpaceX. Now investors are growing impatient with the pioneering businessman as the bills come due on his most ambitious promises for SpaceX and Tesla. Tesla shares fell around 14.5% on Thursday, erasing $215 billion of market value after the electric vehicle maker missed earnings targets and logged negative cash flow for the first time in 2 years. It was part of a wider stock sell-off amid fears that big tech companies are overspending on artificial intelligence. On an earnings call, Musk walked back earlier guidance on the rollout of its robo-taxi ride-hailing service, Optimus humanoid robots, and an electric semi-truck that has been in development for years. Shares of SpaceX, which went public at $135 and traded above $225 in the days after its debut, are down more than 40% from those highs. The stock broke below its initial public offering price within weeks and has lost more than $1 trillion in value from its peak. The declines have deepened after SpaceX postponed a test launch of its Starship rocket, and as investors anticipate a flood of shares being freed from lockup restrictions in early August. That would allow insiders to sell some of their stakes, putting further pressure on the share price. Investors are still waiting for the next Starship test mission, which SpaceX pushed from Thursday to Friday evening due to poor weather in Texas. Samer Halawi, a consultant and former satellite executive, said SpaceX has exposed itself to more pressure by going public, especially as it pursues untested concepts like deploying AI satellites. Access to capital is going to be scrutinized, Halawi said. When you're a public company, people are going to expect a return. You can't operate the same way you've been operating. SpaceX and Tesla are still among the most valuable U.S. companies, valued at $1.5 trillion and $1 trillion, respectively. Investors continue to place a premium on Musk's leadership of the companies and his ambitious product roadmaps. True believers see Musk as a visionary capable of seizing markets long before they exist, citing Tesla's dominance in the electric vehicle market and SpaceX's success in the rocket launch business. Musk has promised to transition both companies into dominant forces in an AI arms race in which they are behind. I love Tesla and have been a super fan for well over a decade, Tesla influencer Dylan Loomis posted on X ahead of the earnings report. If these goals are so uncertain, please just don't share them. Say whatever you want internally, but to say them publicly and not even get close does nothing but hurt the company and many following it. In an earnings call Wednesday, Tesla executives responded to questions from individual investors frustrated by the slow rollout of its robo-taxi ride-hailing service, which expanded to its seventh city in July. Musk in January had said that the service would be in one quarter to half of the U.S. by the end of the year. Musk continued to tease a future demonstration of Tesla's third-generation Optimus robot, which he previously said would be demonstrated in the first quarter. Musk has said that the robot could be the largest product of all time and that Tesla is preparing its production line to manufacture 1 million of the bots annually. Tesla also told investors in its earnings slides that it planned to start production for its all-electric semi-truck by the end of the year, despite Musk telling investors in April that production would start soon. For SpaceX, much of the company's promises ride on the success of its Starship rocket, which is still under development. SpaceX scheduled a test flight for July 16th, but the launch was scrubbed after unexpected problems with several engines on the rocket's booster. The stock's weakness following the delay prompted some SpaceX fans who closely monitor and cheer its launches to share their frustrations in social media posts. The company needs to move Starship from a test phase and start using it on revenue-generating missions. In an IPO filing, SpaceX said it expects to begin deploying upgraded Starlink satellites with Starship during the second half of the year. Also pressuring SpaceX shares is the reality that insiders will be allowed to sell some of their holdings shortly after the company hosts its first-ever earnings call on August 4th. The lockup expiration on August 6th will add up to 911.5 million shares to the market, roughly doubling the amount that are free to trade. Investors and analysts have speculated that Musk, who is the biggest individual shareholder in the two companies, could try to merge SpaceX and Tesla into a single AI-focused company. There's more and more overlap, especially with TerraFab, Musk said, referring to a multi-billion dollar joint venture to develop and manufacture chips in Texas. But obviously, we can't talk about, you know, combining companies and that kind of thing on earnings call. It's got to be done with the appropriate process. George.
1: Intel sales surged 25%, defying expectations. It's written by Rolf Winkler. Intel's business continues to turn around, demonstrated by a second quarter earnings report that came in well ahead of investors' expectations. On Thursday, the chip maker reported sales of $16.1 billion for the June quarter, up 25% from the year earlier period, and beating estimates from analysts by 11%. Intel projected that September quarter revenue will come in between $15.8 and $16.8 billion, well above the $15.1 billion analysts had projected. Shares traded up 4.7% after the markets closed. Our Q2 results represent our strongest revenue growth in more than 15 years, said Intel's chief executive Lip-Bu Tan in a statement. AI is driving unprecedented demand, and as we continue to execute, Intel is well positioned to capture sustainable growth. Chief Financial Officer David Zinsser said in an interview that the company was able to catch up in fulfilling demand in the second quarter after leaving business on the table in the first. He also pointed to strong average prices for Intel's products. From a pricing perspective, things held up better than we expected, he said. The artificial intelligence revolution has begun to benefit Intel because the next wave of AI technology, AI agents, completing tasks for users, relies on the central processing units or CPUs that are the company's specialty. Intel had fallen behind because the development and use of the most sophisticated models is primarily powered by graphics processing units or GPUs made by companies such as NVIDIA. With data centers packed with CPUs, the turnaround is seen in Intel's data center revenue, which grew by 59% compared with the prior year period, continuing a recent trend. Intel isn't yet seeing the full negative impact from the AI boom that is poised to weigh on the other side of its business, that is selling chips that power personal computers, which grew by 13% in the quarter. That impact will make itself felt in the business in coming quarters, said Zinsser. Huge demand for AI servers in data centers is causing a shortage in memory chips made by other companies that are crucial components inside PCs. As a result, memory chip prices have exploded, forcing PC makers to raise prices and reducing sales to consumers. Meantime, Intel's business manufacturing chips for others is also seeing its growth accelerate. Sales for that unit rose 31% in the quarter after rising 16% last quarter. Steve?
0: Nestle sells half of its water business. New private equity joint venture, Perenel, is valued at around $5.6 billion, article by Amy Look. Nestle agreed to offload half of its water unit home to Perrier and San Pellegrino to private equity group Platinum Equity in a $3.4 billion deal as it continues to shoulder hefty costs from its restructuring efforts. The Swiss consumer goods company said it would create a joint venture with billionaire Tom Gore's Platinum Equity and shed a 50% stake in its waters and beverage business for 3 billion euros in cash or $3.4 billion. The new business called Perenel is valued at 4.9 billion euro, including cash and debt, with the deal expected to close in the first half of next year. The agreement is the latest step in a restructuring push that drove up costs in the first half of the year, weighing on profits. The maker of Kit Kat chocolate bars and Nescafe coffee said in its results that net profit for the period was 3.47 billion Swiss francs, or $4.26 billion. Missing company-compiled analyst estimates that the figures would remain relatively unchanged on year at 5.07 billion francs. Nestle's shares fell 7.8% on Thursday. The company previously indicated that it was aiming to sell a few brands. In February, Nestle said it would shed its remaining ice cream business into its Froneri joint venture, in which it keeps a 50% stake. Nestle has also been seeking buyers for Nature's Bounty and other brands in its vitamin business as a way to improve sales growth, pivoting toward higher-end products such as Solgar and Garden of Life. On Thursday, Nestle said it expects to sell mainstream and value brands within its vitamins arm by the first half of next year. The loss on the disposal of the segment is expected to be around 1.3 billion francs. Chief Executive Officer Philip Navratil is undertaking an overhaul of the maker of Nescafe coffee and Purina pet food in a bid to steady the ship after a string of setbacks, underperformance, and management upheaval in recent years. His efforts since taking the helm in September have focused on slimming down its sizable portfolio, mirroring moves by rivals in the sector. Nestle has said it is cutting around 16,000 jobs, has sold off brands, and is reorganizing the business around four major categories: coffee, pet care, nutrition, and food. Other consumers' good businesses have also been aiming to get leaner. Dove soap maker Unilever spun off its ice cream business last year into the Magnum Ice Cream Company and struck a deal with spice maker McCormick to combine food businesses. Similarly, UK sugar to clothing company Associated British Foods said it was separating budget fashion retailer Primark from its food arm. Nestle's organic sales for the second quarter, also reported Thursday, rose 3.7% on year. The result was driven by pricing, which was up 1.9%, while growth in sales volumes, called real internal growth, was 1.8%. Overall sales were 21.79 billion francs for the second quarter, compared with 21.63 billion francs a year earlier, and analysts' expectations of 21.71 billion francs, according to company-compiled estimates. George.
1: Inside Taco Bell's rush to contain cyclospora, it's written by Heather Haddon. The word went out from Taco Bell's leaders on the evening of July 14th, stop the trucks. Public health officials that night had notified the chain that the shredded lettuce garnishing Crunchwrap Supremes, Cantina chicken burritos, and other menu items was the suspected culprit in a rapidly expanding cyclospora outbreak. Executives rushed to halt shipments, then on their way to hundreds of Taco Bell's 7,785 U.S. locations. Over the course of late-night virtual meetings and gatherings since early last week, Taco Bell executives have pushed to respond to one of the biggest food safety crises in the chain's history, an episode that has lodged the phrase explosive diarrhea firmly in national headlines. More than 1,600 people who became ill in the outbreak reported eating at Taco Bell locations across five states, federal health officials said last week. Officials later named produce giant Taylor Farms as the lettuce supplier. Taco Bell's efforts to contain the cyclospora outbreaks are testing the agility of a chain known as one of fast food's top operators and challenging the durability of its customer base, a dedicated and youthful clientele that has helped Taco Bell stand out in a difficult industry. The chain has said it voluntarily acted to protect consumers and urged other restaurants and retailers to do the same. This article is based on interviews with current and former Taco Bell officials and people familiar with its operations. It could take months for Taco Bell to rebuild its business based on the experience of other restaurant chains trying to move past a food safety crisis. Taco Bell risks alienating customers with its social media messages and advertising since the outbreak, which have included a playful tone and kissy emojis, said Pam. I'm not sure what that means. Said Pam Goldstein, a crisis communications consultant who helped McDonald's when it contended with the 2024 E. coli outbreak. You have one shot to get it right, Goldstein said. Taco Bell said its efforts were reinforcing consumer confidence in its food safety and that it appreciated fans who have continued coming in. The chain said it had received positive feedback for its handling of the outbreak. Reports of suspected cyclospora cases in the Midwest began circulating in July, with a growing number of consumers in Michigan, Ohio, and other nearby states complaining of cramping, nausea, and watery diarrhea. As cases spread, health authorities were in touch with Taco Bell about food safety concerns concentrated in southeast Michigan. Some Taco Bell locations voluntarily stopped serving lettuce. Around July 7, at least one Michigan location put up a sign saying there had been a nationwide recall of lettuce, cilantro, onion, pico de gallo, and guacamole. Michigan Chief Executive Medical Executive Natasha Bagdasarian said that no such recalls had been ordered. But online, where photos of the sign rapidly circulated, consumers started connecting cyclosporo cases with Taco Bell. Consumers have filed at least four lawsuits against Taco Bell in connection with their illnesses, alleging the chain sold adulterated products that led to lost wages, suffering, and bodily harm. Taco Bell has yet to respond in court. Steve?
0: And this is the Review and Outlook column that appears regularly in the Wall Street Journal. The surprise billing racket. Congress measures success by what it passes, not by the result of what it passes. A classic example is the No Surprise Act of 2020, which has had consequences nearly the opposite of what was intended. Read on and weep. Surprise medical bills were the outrage du jour before the pandemic, and in 2019, President Trump leapt in. For too long, surprise billings, which has been a tremendous problem in this country, has left some patients with thousands of dollars of unexpected and unjustified charges for services they did not know anything about. Surprise bills usually resulted from patients who received emergency care at hospitals outside their insurance network or at in-network hospitals that contract with out-of-network providers. Hospitals sometimes employ outside provider groups that can be less expensive than putting physicians on their payrolls. As Congress considered arbitration legislation, insurers and provider groups clashed. Insurers wanted Congress to require arbitrators to peg payments to out-of-network providers to their in-network rates. Provider groups called this unfair. Congress finally attached the No Surprises Act to its December 2020 COVID spending splurge. Providers won. Insurers and their customers lost. The legislation ended surprise bills, but swelled costs for insurers, which are now being passed along in higher premiums. The law established baseball-style arbitration to resolve payment disputes between out-of-network providers and insurers. Third-party arbitration companies certified by the Centers for Medicare and Medicaid Services, CMS, are required to choose between payment rates proposed by a patient's insurer and the provider. No splitting the baby. Arbitrators last year ruled in favor of providers in nearly 90% of cases. Large provider groups on average win payments that are 3 to 9 times in-network rates. One reason that they can choose which CMS-certified arbitration company reviews their claims. No surprise, they funnel claims to those that rule in their favor. Arbitrators also have a strong incentive to rule for providers to attract more business. Arbitrators set their fees, typically about $600 per claim, which are paid by the losing party. Ruling for providers encouraged them to file more claims. No surprise, claims have exploded. In 2021, Biden officials projected that 17,000 disputes would go to arbitration every year. Last year, there were 2.6 million, and claims keep rising. Claims against Elevance Health increased 30% between last year's fourth quarter and this year's first. Insurers have challenged about 40% of claims by providers as ineligible for arbitration under the No Surprise Law, usually because they involve elective procedures. But arbitrators often don't throw out ineligible claims. Why not? Because they don't get paid unless they issue a payment determination. Providers are winning huge payouts for ineligible claims, which encourages them to file more claims seeking bigger payments. The riches that can be made have discouraged providers from joining insurers' networks, which ironically was one of the surprise billing law's goals. Planned procedures, not emergencies that the law was designed to address, account for the bulk of insurer payouts. Elevan says plastic surgeons seek $100,000 on average for breast reduction surgeries, while in-network providers are paid $2,000 to $5,000 on average. Medicare pays only $1,500. One Connecticut practice is obtaining awards of roughly $440,000 for the procedure. In New York, podiatrists are filing claims averaging $30,000 for hammer toe surgeries. Medicare pays roughly $400 for the procedure, and in-network providers get $700. Doctors who remotely monitor patients' nervous systems during surgeries, often from their homes in other states, have joined the racket. In several markets reviewed by Elevance, surgeons perform spinal procedures are typically reimbursed $7,000 to $12,000, while out-of-network neurologists remotely monitoring them are winning upwards of $40,000 in arbitration. One provider sought $9 million in a single year for remote neuromonitoring services. A lucrative cottage industry has developed around this system. Medical building companies, the most prominent is Halo MD, submit claims on behalf of providers and take a cut of provider awards. The owners of Halo MD also run a neuromonitoring service. Private equity firms own some of the top billing providers, including Team Health, SCP Health, and Radiology Partners. They also are financing arbitration companies. Don't blame private equity for exploiting the perverse incentives that Congress created. Hard to believe, but Democratic-run states are doing a better job of limiting arbitration abuse. Between May 2024 and May 2025, Virginia's arbitration system for fully insured commercial plans enacted by the Democrats in 2020 handled 252 cases, compared to more than 34,000 Virginia cases that were filed in the federal system. Democrats in New York recently capped provider payouts under the state system. The reforms came after state officials discovered that arbitration abuse was costing its state employees' health plan more than $200 million. This abuse is a primary contributor to the nearly 10% increase in premium rates this year, the state said. Insurers are begging Congress and the administration for help to counter abuse. One place to start would be for CMS to audit and decertify arbitration firms that repeatedly rule for providers on ineligible claims. CMS could also issue guidelines setting caps on payments to providers, though legislation might be required to make this stick. Alas, the Trump administration recently finalized a Biden proposed rule aimed at making arbitration more efficient and less expensive for providers. This will encourage more claims. The surprise billing fiasco is typical of how the government works, or, more accurately, doesn't. George.
1: Thanks, Steve. Ford and Geely plan to tie up in Spain. Turned by Dominic Chopping. Ford Motor and Geely Automotive agreed to a new manufacturing partnership that allows the Chinese automaker to build some of its cars at Ford's Valencia plant in Spain, while also committing to jointly develop a new SUV. The deal is the latest move by a Western automaker to open its European factory gates to Chinese competitors as they look to fill capacity and secure the future of their production sites amid challenging market conditions. Tech-heavy Chinese cars continue to erode market share for Western car makers both in China and increasingly in Europe, prompting companies to seek partnerships as a way to tap into Chinese technology while cutting costs through shared purchasing and engineering. Jeep maker Stellantis said recently that two of its factories in Spain would produce electric vehicles with China's Leap Motor, while a separate deal would see Dongfeng, D-O-N-G-F-E-N-G, assemble at least one of its premium Voya, V-O-Y-A-H, branded electric vehicle models at a Stellantis factory in Rennes, France. Ford said in a statement Thursday that Europe represents one of the, quote, fiercest competitive battles, end quote, in the global auto industry, with tightening regulation, high operating costs, and new competitors that have raised the bar on manufacturing cost and technology. By pooling production volume, Ford and Geely will maximize the capacity of the Valencia plant, lower the cost of every vehicle built there, and compete at this emerging cost standard, the company said. The agreement will see Ford and Geely form a new Euro-focused joint venture that will manufacture passenger vehicles for both brands that are tailored for the European market. Ford will continue to produce its Kuga, it's K-U-G-A, at the Valencia plant in addition to a new Bronco SUV with production starting in 2028. Geely will manufacture two electric SUVs at the site, with the first model to roll off the production line in 2028. While the two companies are also set to produce a new crossover SUV designed by Ford and jointly developed by Geely, the company said the venture supports Geely's international expansion and advances Ford's strategy of using partnerships to compete with speed, efficiency, and scale in Europe. This partnership shows how automakers are strengthening Europe's industrial base, but we can't do it alone, said Jim Bobek, president of Ford of Europe. Thanks for listening. Thanks again, and be sure to join us again next week for more editions of the Wall Street Journal. Have a great weekend.

The reading material you hear on WKAR Radio Reading Service is shared with you thanks to the Chafee Amendment to the Copyright Act, which allows us to make published works accessible to those with print disabilities. Partly cloudy skies in your forecast tonight. We'll see a low of 55. Partly cloudy tomorrow, a high of 84. Warmer on Sunday, partly cloudy with a high of 89. 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

0: This program is intended for a print-impaired audience and is brought to you by Mind's Eye.
1: Hi, I'm Mickey Vandeleau, and this is USA Today, dated Friday, July 24th. Let's get started. Fed Chair and Enigma, why July interest rate move is hard to predict. Rachel Barber, USA Today. As many Americans struggle to make ends meet, Federal Reserve Chair Kevin Warsh has pledged to bring inflation back to its 2% target. But it remains unclear exactly how he plans to get there as the central bank heads into its July meeting. The Fed often finds himself at a crossroads, balancing its dual mandate of maximum employment and stable prices. It has two main tools it uses to address both, its balance sheet and the federal funds rate, a benchmark for interest rates. The Fed typically raises its target range for the rate to tame inflation and lowers it to stimulate the job market. After 3 months of accelerating inflation, it slowed in June, though some forecasters expect it may tick back up and amid renewed U.S.-Iran hostilities. And after 3 months of positive job growth, U.S. employer hiring fell in June, leaving the Fed to sort out whether these recent swings are just noise or the start of new trends. The Fed may also be at a crossroads when it comes to delivering on Warsh's promise of price stability for U.S. consumers. Many Americans don't want higher interest rates on their credit cards and personal loans, but they also don't want prices to keep rising. Raising the Fed's benchmark interest rate could help cool inflation, but it would also make borrowing more expensive. Dean Loukain, L-Y-U-L-K-I-N, CEO of Cardiff, a small business loan company, said Warsh's refusal to provide forward guidance has made the outcome of the July meeting difficult to predict. Warsh remains an enigma. Loukain said, no one really understands whether he means what he says or what the things he's saying mean. Until we get a little more data on this Warsh Fed, I think everyone is confused. Amid all the uncertainties, forecasters, many of whom are split, mostly expect the Federal Open Market Committee to leave its benchmark interest rate unchanged at a rate of 3.5% to 3.75% at the end of its two-day meeting on July 29th. A promise to lower inflation, but no promise to hike. Why? American consumers have faced inflation above the Fed's 2% target for 5 years. Warsh, in congressional testimony this month, said inflation is a choice and told lawmakers it wouldn't be permanent on his watch. The Fed can't directly control prices at the grocery store or gas pump, but Warsh has repeatedly said he views the Fed's job as ensuring that price increases don't broaden into the wider U.S. economy. If we get policy right, and I can assure you we will, the inflation surge of the last 5 years will be a thing of the past, Warsh told senators on July 14th. Still, there are a few reasons why Fed policymakers may not be in a rush to raise rates at their July meeting. As year-over-year consumer inflation rose from 2.4% in February to 4.2% in May, traders began betting on a hike. But June's deceleration to 3.5% and a weaker jobs report gave some reason to pause. While a 9.7% drop in gas prices drove the headline inflation number lower, core inflation, excluding volatile food and energy prices, also fell in June, meaning the deceleration could not be disregarded as only a result of the temporary ceasefire. It was a pretty good report across the board, surprisingly so, said David Royal, Chief Financial and Investment Officer at Thrivent, a financial services company. The July meeting also comes amid court-ordered tariff refunds, new tariff announcements from the Trump administration, and escalated fighting in the Iran war, all of which will impact the economy. A hike, a cut, or a pause? Depending on who you ask, the Fed should do all three. Warsh told lawmakers he expects another good family fight at the July meeting after FOMC members were divided on the best path for rates in June. While Warsh didn't submit his own projections, 8 members saw the Fed holding the range steady, 9 saw room to hike, and 1 saw room to cut before the end of 2026. Most participants remarked on scenarios in which inflationary pressures would dissipate and inflation would soon begin to return to 2%, minutes from their June meeting said. Most participants, however, also pointed to scenarios in which, in the context of stable labor market conditions, inflation would remain elevated due to strong AI-related demand, the conflict in the Middle East, or the effect of tariffs. After the June meeting, some voting members of the FOMC appeared open to raising rates. Federal Governor Lisa Cook said on July 15th that she was willing to wait a bit more time, but said that she'd be prepared to act if inflation doesn't begin to slow, and that she believes risks continue to be strongly weighted toward higher inflation. Sternly staring at inflation until it melts before our withering gaze is not an option. Fed Governor Christopher Waller said July 13th ahead of the June inflation report's release. After its release, White House Economic Council Director Kevin Hassett said the Fed has no excuse to raise rates, and that if inflation continues to slow, he'd begin expecting a cut. If you're watching the data, then you know there's not really an excuse for raising rates right now, Hassett told CNBC on July 15th. Another report or two like this, then I think they'll be thinking the other way. Where are interest rates headed? The Federal Reserve will keep its benchmark rate steady for the rest of the year, according to the median forecasts of economists polled by Reuters. However, in a separate question about the chance of a rate hike in 2026, most describe the likelihood as high, a reversal from the month before when most viewed it as low. It's been a long time since we were actually surprised by the Fed's decision, Broyles said, adding that he expects some more surprise moves from the Fed under Warsh and under former Chair Jerome Powell. He added, however, that policymakers may hold off on a move until they can hear from the five task forces Warsh created to advise them on monetary policy. They're expected to deliver recommendations before the end of this year. While Warsh has repeatedly publicly affirmed his independence from politics, Royal and Loken both said he may also be considering the potential effects of raising rates before this year's midterm elections. Raising rates into the midterms is almost a suicide mission for the Republicans, and I think we have to believe that Kevin Warsh understands that, Loken said, adding that consumers would likely blame the GOP as the party in power. If you're in Congress, you can't imagine telling the people today, maybe 3 or 4 months before the midterms, that we're going to increase the interest rates on their credit cards and their auto loans. President Donald Trump, who has pressured policymakers to lower rates in his second term, has said little about the Fed since Warsh was sworn in as chair in late May. After policymakers left rates unchanged in June, Trump responded, "Whatever." Bertha downgraded again. What to know as former tropical storm dissipates. Nadia Yancey Bragg and Doyle Rice, USA Today. The Gulf Coast may still be seeing some effects from the remnants of Tropical Storm Bertha as the storm continues to degenerate. Forecasters from the National Hurricane Center said it in its final advisory on the system. As of 11 p.m. Eastern Time on July 23rd, the center of Bertha was located 40 miles from Houston, Texas, and was moving west at 14 miles per hour. It still had maximum sustained winds of 35 miles per hour. Bertha was downgraded to a tropical depression and then to a trough. Bertha's remnants were expected to bring some rain to South Texas overnight, which could result in some isolated flash flooding in urban areas, but most of the major impacts from the storm are over, the Hurricane Center said. The former tropical storm was still bringing some heavy rain to some portions of South Texas on July 24th, according to AccuWeather. The Hurricane Center said water levels may remain elevated in the area through the next high tide. All tropical storm and coastal watches and warnings have been discontinued. Bertha intensified from a tropical depression on July 20th and became the second storm of the 2026 Atlantic hurricane season, which is expected to be on the quiet side due to the storm snuffing effects of the potent El Nino that's currently underway in the Pacific Ocean. No additional tropical development is expected across the Atlantic Basin through the rest of July, according to Alex DeSilva, AccuWeather lead hurricane expert. The storm had a decidedly lopsided look on satellite images, which was a positive sign for those in hurricane-prone regions. The fledgling storm was affected by shearing winds that forecasters expected to prevent it from building into the kind of hurricane that can sometimes quickly develop in the Gulf just offshore. But as the storm battered the Gulf Coast, it still shattered beaches, damaged trees, buildings, and signs in scattered locations along the coast, and foiled SpaceX's latest attempt to launch its massive Starship rocket from South Texas. Trump hits countries accused of forced labor with tariffs up to 12.5%. Bart Janssen, USA Today, Washington. The Trump administration announced tariffs of 10 to 12.5% on countries around the world accused of allowing forced labor, with the duties replacing the emergency tariffs that the Supreme Court invalidated in February. The 60 countries targeted with tariffs going into effect at 12:01 a.m. July 24th include the United States' largest trading partners, Mexico, Canada, China, and the European Union. Countries on the list have challenged their designation. The earlier emergency tariffs were imposed on more than 90 countries. The move came after U.S. Trade Representative Jamison Greer jumped through a series of legal hoops to justify the new tariffs. Greer imposed the tariffs after concluding through an investigation and hearings that the countries failed to impose or effectively enforce a prohibition on the importation of goods produced with forced labor. Today's action will begin to correct what is both a human rights abuse and distortive trade practice to improve the welfare of workers everywhere, Greer said. The latest version of tariffs follows the elimination of President Donald Trump's emergency duties of 10 to 50%, which were imposed in April 2025 via executive order based on trade deficits and drug trafficking. The Supreme Court ruled in February that Trump didn't have the authority to impose tariffs under the 1977 International Emergency Economic Powers Act. The administration is in the midst of refunding $166 billion to companies that paid tariffs later ruled illegal. Customs and Border Protection said it has processed about $85 billion worth of refunds through May that were the least complicated, but litigation continues in the Court of International Trade for companies still seeking refunds. The administration had a variety of options for imposing tariffs after crossing procedural hurdles. Trump imposed a temporary global tariff of 10% for 150 days after the Supreme Court decision. Those tariffs are set to expire July 24th, and the forced labor duty

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1: It's not to replace every single penny, but to kind of get in the ballpark. Legal challenges are possible again. But Trump has argued that while he was the first president to invoke a statute for the emergency tariffs, other laws authorizing tariffs have been upheld in litigation. Lynn Saccombe said so long as the administration has checked procedural boxes to impose the tariffs, courts are unlikely to overturn them. If you check all the procedural boxes, it's more likely than not that a court is going to rubber stamp it, Lynn Saccombe said. Other tariffs have hit bumps. Trump acknowledged in a proclamation July 20th that domestic aluminum production hasn't kept pace with the country's needs after he imposed a 50% tariff on aluminum during his first term. He offered to cut the tariff in half for importers who commit to begin construction on new smelters by 2029. The forced labor tariffs will not be stacked on top of national security tariffs on steel and aluminum that countries are already paying. The latest tariffs also won't be applied to imports from Mexico and Canada covered under the trade agreement with those countries. Also, on July 20th, Trump threatened a new 50% tariff on Canada's auto, alcohol, and dairy industries to begin August 19th, but he exempted oil, natural gas, critical minerals, and other imports. In another vein, Trump threatened in a social media post July 21st to impose 100% tariffs on generic drugs starting August 1st, 2028, and 200% starting a year later, after he has left office. He aims to pressure manufacturers to produce the drugs domestically. The Food and Drug Administration said 90% of pharmaceuticals sold in the United States are generics. The forced labor tariffs came under the 1974 Trade Act after an investigation and hearings. Importers and foreign governments were able to contest the accusations of failing to curb forced labor. Some countries, such as India, were found to have taken steps to combat forced labor, which is why they were granted 10% tariffs rather than 12.5%. The countries targeted with 12.5% tariffs, Algeria, Angola, Australia, the Bahamas, Bahrain, Brazil, Chile, China, Colombia, Costa Rica, Dominican Republic, Egypt, Guyana, Hong Kong, Iraq, Israel, Japan, Kazakhstan, Kuwait, Libya, Morocco, New Zealand, Nicaragua, Nigeria, Norway, Oman, Peru, the Philippines, Qatar, Russia, Saudi Arabia, Singapore, South Africa, South Korea, Switzerland, Thailand, Turkey, United Arab Emirates, Uruguay, Venezuela, and Vietnam. The countries hit with 10% tariffs: Argentina, Bangladesh, Cambodia, Canada, Ecuador, El Salvador, the European Union, Guatemala, Honduras, India, Indonesia, Jordan, Malaysia, Mexico, Pakistan, Sri Lanka, the United Kingdom, Taiwan, and Trinidad and Tobago. Europe and Vietnam have disputed accusations of forced labor. The European Commission said the tariffs were unjustified, reiterating its commitment to a U.S. trade deal that capped the tariff rate on most EU goods at 15%. International Chamber of Commerce Deputy Secretary General Andrew Wilson said June 5th the arbitrary nature of the tariffs was a cause for concern. Vietnam's foreign ministry said June 2nd, after Greer's recommendations were released, that the country strictly prohibits any form of forced labor and complies with the regulations of the International Labor Organization. Vietnam has been and will continue to exchange and work with the United States in a constructive and cooperative manner to resolve existing disagreements while always trying to protect legitimate interests of workers and businesses, Pham Thu Hang, a foreign ministry spokesperson, told reporters in Hanoi on June 2nd. Bon Jovi cuts Madison Square Garden concert short. Here's why. Melissa Bergeri, USA Today. Bon Jovi may need some good medicine after abruptly ending the July 23rd show in New York City. The band cut the Madison Square Garden gig short after about 90 minutes and 14 songs because frontman Jon Bon Jovi is battling a sinus infection. The singing icon told the crowd the reason for the shortened show after performing their enduring anthem, Living on a Prayer, with guest Pat Monahan of Train. A statement from Bon Jovi's representative said more information about a possible rescheduled date will be available soon. The concert was a penultimate among the 9 sold-out dates the band is playing at the New York venue. On July 7th, Bon Jovi returned to

0: the concert stage for the first time since 2022. The band had been sidelined while Jon Bon Jovi underwent surgeries and extensive rehab for vocal fold atrophy. At that first show back, the band unwrapped a robust show lasting nearly 2.5 hours and filled with rock classics including You Give Love a Bad Name, Bad Medicine, and Born to Be My Baby. Emotions were at the forefront as well, as an appreciative Jon Bon Jovi told the crowd, "I was grateful and humbled by this whole ordeal. 20,000 people are here to give love and support us. Thank you for letting me have this." Bon Jovi will play the last day of their Madison Square Garden residency on Sunday, July 26, before heading to Scotland, Ireland, and London for a series of shows in August and September. These three airports could replace TSA workers with private security screening. Eve Chen and Kathleen Wong, USA Today. The union representing Transportation Security Administration workers across the country is pushing back against efforts to expand privatized security screening at U.S. airports. Roughly 20 U.S. airports are already using privatized screening as part of TSA's existing Screening Partnership Program, SPP. Three more airports are expected to do so as part of a new public-private partnership, TSA Gold Plus, which the agency has called an evolution of SPP. TSA Gold Plus represents a new way for airports to deliver exceptional service to every traveler while advancing security, efficiency, and the overall airport experience, a TSA spokesperson told USA Today in a statement. The program's website said airports that voluntarily opt in will be able to tailor screening to their specific needs and work with private vendors and TSA to deploy the latest technology and other security solutions without being held up by the federal budget cycle. The American Federation of Government Employees, which represents over 47,000 transportation security officers at 400 airports across the country, however, sees the move as a threat to public safety and its members' job security. Make no mistake, this is a major departure and step backwards from the aviation screening security system that Congress created in the wake of the September 11th terrorist attacks in 2001 and the deadly bombing of Pan Am Flight 103 over Scotland in 1988, AFGE National President Everett Kelly said in a news release. Changes of this magnitude should not be made behind closed doors without the input of Congress, the flying public, the local airport authorities, and TSA employees themselves. Federal security standards will not change under TSA Gold Plus, and some TSA personnel are to remain on site for oversight at airports that adopt the new program. Additionally, TSA officers should have first right of refusal for jobs with contractors who will be required to provide commensurate pay and benefits. Throughout the transition of these airports, we remain committed to operational stability and supporting our employees, TSA told USA Today. TSA looks forward to working closely with our airport partners to implement enhancements that will benefit everyone who travels through a TSA Gold Plus airport. Which airports will have TSA Gold Plus? Charleston International Airport, CHS, is pursuing a move to TSA Gold Plus, which it notes will still have federal oversight. The Gold Plus program allows airports to partner with a private screening contractor operating under TSA's Screening Partnership Program while maintaining TSA's rigorous federal security standards, the South Carolina airport said in a news release. TSA will continue to establish all security requirements, oversee screening operations, conduct inspections, and ensure full compliance with federal aviation security regulations. CHS said the program will also offer TSA workers more stability and pledged to offer the airport's current TSA officers the chance to transition to the screening contractor at equivalent pay and benefits. Tampa International Airport, TPA, also cited stability in its choice to go with TSA Gold Plus. TPA's decision to join TSA Gold Plus represents the airport's strong commitment to modernization, innovation, and operational resilience in aviation security, the Florida Airport's communications manager, Bo Zimmer, told USA Today by email. The change to privatization not only reduces disruption risk caused by lapses in federal appropriations or government shutdowns, but also allows greater flexibility in exploring new screening checkpoint infrastructure and technology to enhance the customer experience. Des Moines International Airport, DSM, said it's exploring the program as it prepares to open a new terminal in 2027. TSA Gold Plus aligns well with our primary goal, which is to make travel easy. Des Moines Airport Authority CEO Brian Mulcahy said in a news release that stressed safety and security as the Iowa airport's first priority. Travelers would continue to experience the same professional, secure screening process they're accustomed to, but with new technology that can help move people through the checkpoint more efficiently. Which airports already have privatized screening? TSA lists the following airports as part of its current screening partnership program. Atlantic City International Airport, Charles M. Schultz Sonoma County Airport, Dawson Community Airport, Great Falls International Airport, Glacier Park International Airport, Greater Rochester International Airport, Havre County City Airport, Kansas City International Airport, L.M. Clayton Airport, Orlando Sanford International Airport, Portsmouth International Airport, Punta Gorda Airport, Roswell International Air Center, San Francisco International Airport, Sarasota Bradenton International Airport, Sydney Richland Municipal Airport, Sioux Falls Regional Airport, Tupelo Regional Airport, Wokol Field, Glasgow International Airport, Yellowstone Airport. Michael J. Fox says Parkinson's made Halloween dreams seem silly. Exclusive. Los Angeles. When a 29-year-old Michael J. Fox was diagnosed with Parkinson's disease, just as his acting career was in full swing, suddenly everything else seemed silly. It had been a little more than a decade since he'd arrived in Hollywood at 17, and Fox made the decision to shift his focus from acting auditions to recognizing he had a unique opportunity to make a difference and do something bigger than just telling a joke. You think about a 19-year-old, 17-year-old kid, you want to be rich and famous and change the world, and you want to be the big it thing, the 65-year-old tells USA Today. And when you start to search for a cure for a disease, that stuff is just so silly. The point where it gets boring and tedious turned into a lever to operate a much bigger machine, he adds. On July 22nd, the Actors Michael J. Fox Foundation for Parkinson's Research was one of three honorees at the Hollywood Reporter and Social Impact Fund's third annual Social Impact Summit, alongside John Mayer's Heart and Armor Foundation for Veterans Health and Stephen and Aisha Curry's Eat, Learn, Play Foundation. Fox and his foundation's CEO, Deborah W. Brooks, spoke with USA Today backstage before his shrinking co-star, Harrison Ford, presented the two with the Philanthropic Organization of the Year award. These approbations are always humbling, Fox says. It's great attention for our foundation. It's great attention for the progress that's been made. His latest accolade, which arrives on the heels of its 19th Emmy nomination, comes courtesy of the Social Impact Fund, a nonprofit organization that helps overcome common administrative barriers for philanthropic endeavors in the entertainment industry and beyond by providing a legal structure for organizations, including those whose tax-exempt status is pending. Since 2000, his foundation has reportedly funded $3 billion in Parkinson's research, while also successfully advocating for resources at the federal level and helping advance breakthrough scientific discoveries, such as a crucial spinal fluid test for those exhibiting symptoms of the neurodegenerative disease. Ultimately, they are working toward a goal of eliminating the disease in our lifetime. What we're doing isn't happening at them or for them, Fox says of people with Parkinsonian symptoms. It's happening with them. How Michael J. Fox went from hiding his Parkinson's to becoming part of the answer. Fox wasn't always accepting of his diagnosis, discovered after he noticed a tremor in his pinky finger in 1991. It took some time to become, as Ford described his co-star in his onstage speech, the most stubborn optimist I know. But by the time he let the world in on his chronic condition, he'd had the revelation that I want to be part of the answer. The fastest growing neurodegenerative condition in the United States, Parkinson's is an incurable brain disorder, a progressive disease that causes unintended or uncontrollable movements such as shaking, stiffness, and difficulty with balance and coordination, according to the National Institute on Aging. I was diagnosed and I went into a hidden retreat and hid for 7 years. Didn't tell anyone about it. And that's when it occurred to me that I might go public with it. I weighed that with my wife, Tracy Pollan, and myself. Had a lot of conversations about it, Fox says, and I realized it was a unique opportunity. Less than a decade after receiving his diagnosis, the Family Ties actor came to embrace the role of being the face of Parkinson's. I would have been thrilled if you would have told me that when I was 17 that I'd be as well known as a disease advocate for something I was diagnosed with, Fox says. Brooks, the foundation's CEO, has been equally as proud of Fox's impact. I remember the first day of my job, he said. People may come here just because of me. It's your job to build something that brings them back, Brooks says. Objectively, we have not cured Parkinson's, but there is so much that has been accomplished. Today, it's a field transformed from where it was when we started, and that's not everything about us, but it has a lot to do with almost everything we do. That keeps us motivated. Fox's expletive-laden motto for Parkinson's patients. Beyond finding a cure, science is hard, Fox quips. He hopes to give the patient community a say and a presence. They're scared to death, he says. That's a freaky diagnosis that rocks your world. The average Parkinson's patient is in their early to mid-60s, according to the National Institute of Neurological Disorders and Stroke. A small percentage of those diagnosed have early onset Parkinson's, which begins before age 50. Symptoms of the progressive movement disorder typically include tremors, muscle stiffness, balance issues, and slowed movement. Parkinson's has taken a toll on the Back to the Future star over the decades. He developed and recovered from alcohol addiction while coping with his diagnosis in the early years. He's broken a number of bones. He's in pain all the time, he confessed in his 2023 documentary, Still, a Michael J. Fox movie. When asked about representation of Parkinson's patients in Hollywood, Fox brings up Apple TV's Shrinking, in which Ford's Dr. Paul Rhodes, a therapist diagnosed with Parkinson's in season one, gets the ensemble cast on board with the model, Fuck Parkinson's. Fox, playing a patient named Jerry, eventually becomes part of Paul's journey. Echoing Paul's refrain, Fox says, "For a long time, I've been saying, F vanity. It's not about vanity. It's not about how you look. And that's the thing that helps patients move forward in their minds. They say, this is what it is." Report, 49ers to work out former MVP quarterback. Oliver J. G., Niners Wire. The San Francisco 49ers will work out quarterback Jake Plummer, the reigning UFL MVP, on Wednesday, according to KPRC2's Aaron Wilson. Plummer also has a workout schedule with the Miami Dolphins next week, per Wilson. Plummer, who led the Orlando Storm to an 8-2 record as a starter in 2026, threw for 2,189 yards and 17 touchdowns against just one interception, completing 65% of his passes for a 104.2 rating. He added 189 yards and two scores on the ground, capping a UFL season that made him one of the most productive quarterbacks in the league. The 26-year-old is a well-traveled college veteran, having played at Purdue, California, and Louisville. His final season at Louisville in 2023 was his most productive collegiate campaign, throwing for 3,204 yards and 21 touchdowns. Across his college career, Plummer completed 64.1% of his passes for 9,728 yards, 68 touchdowns, and 31 interceptions in 47 games. After going undrafted in 2024, Plummer spent some time on the Carolina Panthers, bouncing between the practice squad and the active roster before being waived ahead of the 2025 season. He is not related to former NFL quarterback Jake Plummer, who spent 10 seasons with the Arizona Cardinals and Denver Broncos. Should San Francisco bring Plummer into training camp, he would be competing for a roster spot behind starter Brock Purdy in a quarterback room that currently includes Mac Jones, Adrian Martinez, and Curtis Rourke. Jones is likely the QB2, meaning Plummer would effectively be fighting for the QB3 role with Martinez and Rourke. However, if Jones is traded away before the season, Plummer may have a better path to a roster spot behind Purdy and one of the other quarterbacks. Executing the elderly. Is it justice served or beneath our dignity? Amanda Lee Myers and John Pacenti, USA Today Network. At 80 years old, Florida death row inmate Dominic Ochicone, O-C-C-H-I-C-O-N-E, has a heap of health issues. Heart trouble, poor kidney function, and a large prostate, arthritis, and degenerative disc disease, according to his attorneys. Ochicone has difficulties hearing, seeing, and walking, to the point that guards have to help him in and out of the shower and up and down stairs, according to court records filed by his lawyers. The Grim Reaper clearly has designs on Ochicone, but Florida Governor Ron DeSantis wants to get there first. The Republican governor signed a death warrant last month for Ochicone for the 1986 murder of his ex-fiancee's mother. Now the octogenarian is set to become the second oldest inmate ever executed in the U.S. and the oldest to ever be executed in Florida on July 28th when he's scheduled to be put to death by lethal injection. Ochicone is among a growing number of elderly death row inmates who are facing their execution dates up to five decades after their crimes. The age and health of such inmates is raising an increasingly relevant question in the court of law and the court of public opinion. How old is too old to be executed? This is cruel and unusual punishment and an affront to the conscience of everyone involved, said Grace Hanna, executive director of Floridians for Alternatives to the Death Penalty. Ocho Cone is 80 years old. He looks like he is 80 years old and has the health problems of an 80-year-old. Ocho Cone's attorneys argue in a recent Florida Supreme Court filing that executing such a sickly man is unconstitutional and amounts to manifest injustice, which shocks the conscience. It no longer serves any retributive value based on his advanced age and would serve only the purpose of vengeance, offending the dignity of our society, they argue. The state of Florida, which is executing more elderly inmates than any other state, disagrees. Ocho Cone has failed to demonstrate any national consensus against executing the elderly, the Florida Attorney General's office wrote in a recent filing, because executing Ocho Cone serves as both a retributive and a deterrent effort, he has failed to demonstrate that his execution will result in a manifest injustice. If anything, the state continued, the fact that the Florida legislature has not prohibited the execution of individuals of advanced age illustrates that such a punishment does not offend any evolving standard of decency. Here's what you need to know about the rising population of elderly death row inmates, how many are being executed, and the debate over whether killing them amounts to justice or cruel and unusual punishment. Elderly inmates by the numbers. Of the more than 1,900 death row inmates in the U.S., at least 470 are older than 64. According to a USA Today analysis of State Corrections Department data and statistics from the nonprofit Death Penalty Information Center, that's 25%. By all accounts, the elderly death row population is growing as the appeals process and other delays add up to sometimes five decades. Many inmates have had their execution scheduled multiple times over the years, only to have a last-minute appeal add years to their lives. In 2023, the average age of prisoners on death row was 54. That's compared to 39 years old in 2001, according to U.S. Department of Justice statistics and the Death Penalty Information Center. The oldest death row inmates in the U.S. were born in the 1930s. They include 93-year-old Blanche Taylor Moore, convicted of fatally poisoning a boyfriend in 1986 and suspected in the poisoning deaths of three other relatives in North Carolina. Others on death row include 92-year-old Joseph Crazy Joe Nasso, convicted of killing at least four women in California in the 1970s and 80s, and 96-year-old David Carpenter, who is known as the Trailside Killer and was convicted of killing at least six women and a man in the 1970s and 80s in California. Over the years, many death row inmates have died of natural causes before their executions are carried out. In Utah in November, for instance, 67-year-old Ralph Leroy Menzies died of presumed natural causes after spending 37 years on death row for the 1986 murder of 26-year-old Maureen Hunsaker, a married mother of three. His death came 2 months after the Utah Supreme Court stopped a firing squad from executing him over concerns that his dementia was so severe that he wouldn't understand why he was being killed. After Menzies' death, Utah Attorney General Derrick Brown said that the state had pursued justice for decades. The path has been long and filled with pain, far more than any victim's family should ever have to endure. Executing the elderly in recent years. Florida is executing more elderly inmates than any other state by far. In 2025 and so far this year, six states have executed 23 inmates who are at least 62 years old, according to the Death Penalty Information Center data analyzed by USA Today. 16 of them were in Florida. That's 70%. Florida already made state history this year when 74-year-old Dusty Ray Spencer became the oldest prisoner put to death in the state on June 25th. He was executed for the sadistic death of his wife in front of her teenage son in 1992 in Orange County. Then on July 14th, Florida broke that record when 74-year-old Dennis Michael Socher was executed by lethal injection for killing an 18-year-old woman on New Year's Eve in Broward County in 1981. Spencer was born just under 2 weeks before Socher in 1952, but Socher lived 19 days longer. If Dominic Ocho Cone's execution moves forward on July 28th, he will become the oldest inmate ever executed in the state and the second oldest in the nation. The oldest inmate ever put to death in the U.S. was 83-year-old Walter Leroy Moody, Jr., who was executed in 2018 in Alabama for the pipe bomb assassination of a federal judge. Not only is Florida planning to execute Ocho Cone on July 28th, The state also plans to put to death another elderly inmate, 68-year-old former cop James Duckett, on the same day for the 1987 kidnapping and murder of an 11-year-old girl. If both executions are carried out, it will be the first time in more than six decades that Florida will have put two inmates to death on the same day. Florida's execution of elderly inmates reflects Governor Ron DeSantis' aggressive push to put more inmates to death in the state than ever before. DeSantis recently told ProPublica that meeting with the loved ones of victims reinforced his determination to see old death sentences carried out. There's a saying, justice delayed is justice denied, DeSantis said. We're doing it to be able to bring justice to the victims' families. Are putting the elderly to death worth the cost to taxpayers? Recent executions call into question not only putting to death older and often infirm inmates, but also the decades it takes for victims to obtain justice. Ochocona's cost Florida taxpayers $850,000 for his incarceration, not taking into account his legal appeals, Tampa television station WTVT has reported. The loved ones of victims have repeatedly told USA Today that the extended appeals process that allows killers to live on death row for decades only compounds their pain. That includes the family of 33-year-old stay-at-home mom of three, Tressa Lynn Pettibone, whose brutalized body was discovered in the kitchen floor by her 8-year-old son in Panama City, Florida in 1989. Pettibone's killer, 58-year-old Mark Allen Giralds, was executed by lethal injection on December 9th, nearly four decades after the murder. Tomorrow when we wake up, it'll be the first time in nearly 37 years that we don't have to worry about another appeal being filed or another law changing that could potentially thwart the justice we have been fighting so hard for so long. The family said in a statement after the execution, adding they had endured so much that this long legal journey has seemed unending at times. After the April 30th execution of 70-year-old James Ernest Hitchcock for the 1976 murder of 13-year-old Cindy Driggers in Winter Garden, Florida, the teen's cousin talked to reporters about the five-decade wait for justice. I've lived with this for 50 years. I can breathe today, Chip Driggers said. Free at last, our monster is dead. Some victim family members die before they see justice carry out. I'm so happy that it's even happening in our lifetime. Marilyn Gifford, whose 18-year-old sister, Patty, was murdered in 1982, recently told the Associated Press about the killer's execution earlier this month. I wish my mother were alive to see it. What do the courts say about executing the elderly? Courts have found that certain inmates can't be executed based on factors related to age, like in Menzies' case in Utah. But there's no such thing in the U.S. as being too old to be executed if other factors like dementia aren't at play. The Florida Supreme Court, all but one of whom were appointed by DeSantis, recently rejected arguments from 74-year-old Dusty Ray Spencer's attorneys that he should be spared the death penalty because of his age. The court also rejected Ochocon's appeals based on his age and condition on July 21st. No decision from the Supreme Court has read the Eighth Amendment as categorically exempting defendants of advanced age from execution, and we are not about to create one now, the court said. The U.S. Supreme Court currently recognizes three categorical exemptions from execution: those who are mentally incompetent, those who are intellectually disabled, and people who are younger than 18 when they committed murder. In 2017, then Supreme Court Justice Stephen Breyer, a Clinton nominee, expressed concerns about a 67-year-old inmate who had been on death row nearly half his life for the 1985 fatal shooting of an Alabama police officer. The inmate, Vernon Madison, had suffered strokes, vascular dementia, was legally blind, couldn't walk on his own, and was incontinent, Breyer pointed out. His disability leaves him without a memory of his commission of a capital offense, Breyer said at the time. Given this trend, we may face even more instances of state efforts to execute prisoners suffering the diseases and infirmities of old age, Breyer continued. And we may well have to consider the ways in which lengthy periods of imprisonment between death sentence and execution can deepen the cruelty of the death penalty while at the same time undermining its penological rationale. Everything to know about the rescheduled White House press dinner. Carissa Waddick, USA Today, Washington. The White House Correspondents Association is holding a redo of its annual press dinner on July 24th, nearly 3 months after the original event was cut short when a gunman breached security in an assassination attempt against President Donald Trump. In the aftermath, Trump vowed to reschedule his appearance at the gala. The Correspondents Association in June announced plans to hold a second dinner at a smaller venue, the Waldorf Astoria, with enhanced safety measures. This dinner will not only be an opportunity to carry out our program, said Weijia Zhang, the association's president and a CBS News reporter. It will be a statement that violence has no place in American life and the free press will not be intimidated into silence. Zhang said rescheduling was not automatic, but instead a choice the organization made after receiving input from members. Here's what to know. What happened at the April dinner? More than 2,000 journalists, lawmakers, celebrities, and Trump administration officials were attending the April 25th dinner at the Washington Hilton Hotel when Secret Service agents ordered them to drop to the floor. Some attendees heard loud popping sounds outside the ballroom. I heard a noise and sort of thought it was a tray, Trump said, describing the sounds at a news conference hours after the incident. Trump, Vance, and other administration officials were swiftly escorted away. On a floor above the dining hall, authorities say a suspected gunman, 31-year-old Cole Thomas Allen of California, rushed a security checkpoint and exchanged fire with officers. One Secret Service agent was shot and hit in a bulletproof vest. What to expect at the rescheduled press gala? The Correspondents Association, a nonprofit member organization of journalists who cover the presidency, hosts the annual dinner each year to bring together lawmakers, cabinet officials, members of the press, and celebrities. The dinner is designed to raise funds for First Amendment scholarships supported by the organization and other programs. This year, the organization plans to present special awards to those who helped during the attempted shooting. Secret Service Police Officer Victor Gonzalez, who was at the security checkpoint when the gunman rushed through, will receive the President's Award for Exceptional Service. During the confrontation, Gonzalez was struck in his protective vest and continued responding to the threat, the Secret Service said in a statement. The staff of the Washington Hilton Hotel will also receive awards for their work preserving and donating unserved meals to local shelters and helping guests in the aftermath of the incident, Zhang said. Tension between Trump and the press. Trump, who is unable to deliver planned remarks at the April 25th dinner, is also slated to speak. His appearance at the event was significant, as it was his first time attending as president. Trump refused to attend the press celebration throughout his first term, bucking past president. Every president since Calvin Coolidge in 1924, when the annual dinner was established, has attended at least once during their term. In a June 2nd social media post, Trump said he was debating whether to give the same rather nasty statements he planned to include in the original speech. The rescheduled dinner comes at a tumultuous time between Trump and the press corps. Earlier in July, the Department of Justice subpoenaed New York Times journalists, compelling them to testify about their sources and provide access to their phone records because of reporting about security concerns with a Qatari Air Force One jet gifted to Trump. A day before the dinner, lawyers with the Justice Department withdrew those subpoenas. More than 500 journalists, journalism organizations, and press freedom groups have called on the White House Correspondents Association to speak out against the Trump administration's attacks on the media at the rescheduled dinner. When is the White House Correspondents Dinner? The dinner begins at 8 p.m. Eastern Time on Friday, July 24th. A live stream of the event and red carpet will begin at 6 p.m. Eastern Time. Johnny Depp crashes Comic-Con panel as Ebenezer Scrooge. Brendan Morrow, USA Today, San Diego. It's Christmas in July at San Diego Comic-Con. Johnny Depp stunned fans at the convention on July 23rd by showing up unannounced at a completely unrelated panel in character as Ebenezer Scrooge from his upcoming movie, Ebenezer. Depp, in full Scrooge getup with a top hat, cane, and candle, appeared on stage to conclude Collider's Directors on Directing panel, which otherwise had nothing to do with Depp or Scrooge. It focused on a conversation with Zach Greger and filmmaking duo Jonathan Goldstein and John Francis Daly about their careers in up-and-coming movies Resident Evil and Mayday, respectively. As the conversation was wrapping up, the lights suddenly went out in the room before the words, "Johnny Depp is Ebenezer," came up on the convention hall screen. Depp then stepped out onto the stage to deliver a monologue in character as the A Christmas character, Curmudgeon. "Have you all no lives?" he asked of the crowd of Comic-Con attendees. "No responsibility. Why are you here?" "Well, I really don't care, but as a matter of fact, since you have traveled all this way, I would like to present each and every one of you with this candy." Depp proceeded to pull out candy and throw it onto the stage before he wandered away as the sound of chains and a voice calling out Scrooge's name could be heard. "Oh, not again, Jacob Marley," he said as he exited to applause from the crowd. After Depp left, the first trailer for Ebenezer played. It was also released online. Ebenezer from director Ty West is Depp's first major Hollywood movie in years following his defamation trial with ex-wife Amber Heard, a high-profile case in which both actors accused each other of domestic abuse. The trailer leans heavily into the meta idea that Depp himself has returned. It opens with text on screen referencing Depp's most iconic movie characters. He brought us Jack Sparrow, Edward Scissorhands, and the Mad Hatter. This Thanksgiving, the Master of Misfits returns. It's good to be back, Depp then says as Scrooge, a line that could be read as being said by the actor himself. He also made an appearance as Scrooge in front of a crowd gathered at an installation of San Diego as part of the convention. Ebenezer hits theaters on November 13th. Texas nun detained by ICE while walking to mass speaks out for the first time. Tyone Guyon, USA Today. A Catholic nun who was detained by U.S. Immigration and Customs Enforcement officers while walking to mass in South Texas said that she continues to live with fear and uncertainty weeks after her arrest drew national attention and bipartisan calls for her release. Sister Letitia Letty Ugboaga, UGBOAGA, a 58-year-old nun from Nigeria, spoke publicly for the first time since she was detained by ICE officers on June 25th in McAllen, a city just north of the U.S.-Mexico border. During a news conference July 23rd, Ugboaga described being stopped by two armed federal officers as she walked to Our Lady of Sorrows Church for Sunday Mass, where she was scheduled to serve as a Eucharistic minister. "I was very much afraid, with cold sweat," Ugboaga said at the news conference. "I did not expect on an ordinary Sunday morning when people should be ready to go to Mass to worship the Lord that she would be taken into custody." Ugboaga was released later the same day after intervention from members of Texas's congressional delegation and public outcry over the detention of a nun wearing her habit on her way to worship. The case sparked criticism from both Democrats and Republicans who questioned why she had been detained. Ugboaga said many other immigrants face similar situations without the public attention her case received. She urged immigration authorities to give people an opportunity to be heard before they are taken into custody. "There are many others in the same situation, people who have been given some form of protection under our laws, who have followed every rule asked of them, and who still live with uncertainty," Ugboaga said. USA Today has reached out to the Department of Homeland Security and ICE for comment. Attorneys said Nunn remains protected from deportation to Nigeria. Ugboaga's attorney, Carlos M. Garcia, said an immigration judge denied Ugboaga's asylum claim in 2019, but granted her protection from removal to Nigeria, concluding that she had met the high legal standard required to show it was more likely than not that she would face torture if returned there. "That protection bars the U.S. government from deporting her to Nigeria," Garcia said, though she remains under a final order of removal because her asylum application was denied. Ugboaga has complied with all conditions of her immigration status since the ruling, including maintaining employment authorization and attending required immigration appointments, according to Garcia. "She has done everything the law has asked of her," he said at the news conference. Ugboaga is scheduled to report to ICE on July 28th, and Garcia urged federal authorities not to detain her again or require her to wear an electronic monitoring device. When Ugboaga was detained last month, Garcia said she was given little explanation for why she was taken into custody. He noted that ICE was attempting to remove her to a third country. Over the last year, the Trump administration has dramatically expanded a little-known tactic of sending migrants to countries where they have no ties, USA Today previously reported. Critics have said this outsources detention to foreign governments, often those with records of human rights abuses, minimal oversight, and unclear legal protections. In more than two dozen countries, deportees have been held in hotels, shelters, and prisons under agreements brokered by the United States during President Donald Trump's second term. Nunn's detention prompted public outrage. Ugboaga's detention quickly drew national attention after church leaders, immigrant rights advocates, and Texas lawmakers rallied on her behalf. Daniel E. Flores, the bishop of the Catholic Diocese of Brownsville, described her as a well-known source of goodness and hope in the community. Ugboaga is part of the Daughters of Mary, Mother of Mercy congregation, which is headquartered in Nigeria, according to the diocese. She volunteers as an extraordinary minister of Holy Communion at Our Lady of Sorrows Church and is a registered nurse at South Texas Health System's McAllen Medical Center. Before volunteering at the church, Ugboaga worked for a decade as a certified nursing assistant at DHR Health in Edinburgh, Texas, the diocese said in a statement following her detention. As news of Ugboaja's detention spread, Representative Monica de la Cruz, a Republican, and Democratic Representatives Henry Swiler, Vicente Gonzalez, and Joaquin Castro were among the lawmakers who criticized the incident and pressed federal officials for her release. The League of United Latin American Citizens, LULAC, the oldest and largest Latino civil rights organization in the United States, also launched a petition calling for an immediate investigation into Ugboaja's detention. De La Cruz, Swaler, Gonzalez, and Castro have intervened in other immigration cases that sparked public outrage. In March, Castro and De La Cruz announced that two teenage brothers who are part of an award-winning mariachi band and their parents have been released from ICE custody. AOC demands McConnell share a health update or resign. Lillian Metzmeyer, USA Today. Representative Alexandria Ocasio-Cortez told reporters that Senator Mitch McConnell needs to provide a health update or resign. In a video originally posted by Midas Touch on July 23rd, Ocasio-Cortez told reporters a Republican senator's most recent update lacked clarity. "If he can't give us an update, he should resign. Absolutely," she said. "I think it's been very clear to people across Kentucky that his update was not sufficient." McConnell, 84, has been absent from Congress since he was hospitalized in June. Since then, the senator's team shared minimal updates before McConnell released a letter to his constituents July 12th, writing that he was recovering in a rehabilitation facility and working to return to the Senate floor. The letter came days after Kentucky Governor Andy Beshear wrote to McConnell, who has served seven terms representing the state and was first elected to the Senate in 1984, requesting that he update Kentuckians. "As public office holders, we have made a commitment to our constituents to do our best to represent them and to always be transparent," Beshear wrote July 8th. "I believe this requires clear communication about one's ability to serve." How is everyone pretending this is normal? Earlier this month, Ocasio-Cortez, who is commonly known as AOC, expressed shock over McConnell's continued absence from Congress, calling it not normal. "I mean, I don't even know how this is legal at this point. I find it shocking," the congresswoman from New York told a reporter outside the U.S. Capitol on July 14th. "How is everyone pretending this is normal? This is not normal at all." Another lawmaker who has also questioned McConnell's prolonged absence from Congress. Senator Josh Hawley wished his Republican colleague and his family well during a Fox News digital interview published on July 19th, but said that at a certain point you do have an obligation to your constituents and the country to tell them what's going on. I'm Mickey Vandeleau, and this has been USA Today. I'll see you next week.
1: This is Bob Myers from the Historical Society of Michigan with a Michigan History Moment. It's a valuable jewelry, and it's called fordite, or motor agate. But what is fordite? In short, fordite is a sort of synthetic gemstone that looks much like an agate. It's made up of layers and layers of automobile paint, hence fordite. The earliest automobiles were brush painted in the fashion of horse-drawn carriages. It took a long time to paint a car, and the paint job did not hold up well. As the demand for automobiles grew in the early 20th century, manufacturers looked for ways to speed up the process. The Ford Model T dominated the market for years, rolling off the assembly line by the millions. The first Model Ts, from 1908 through 1912, came in red, gray, green, or blue, but were not available in black. From 1915 until 1926, the Model T came only in black, although Ford used more than 30 different types of black paint. Competing auto companies offered multiple colors, which eventually forced Ford to abandon its black paint-only policy. In 1924, spray guns were introduced to the auto assembly line. Spray guns allowed workers to paint the cars more quickly and gave a more consistent finish than brush painting. Spray painting cut the finish time by two-thirds. There was just one problem: overspray. Most of the paint went on the car body, but some collected on the tracks and skids that carried the cars. After painting, the assembly line carried the car into an oven that baked on the finish. Naturally, the paint baked onto the tracks and skids as well. that eventually built up in thick, multicolored coats of baked paint that the workers had to break off. The result? Chunks of Fordite, also known as motor agate. Today, motor agate is made into all sorts of beautiful jewelry. Cut to shape and polished, Fordite is a highly desirable material. Unfortunately for rockhounds, automobile assembly lines no longer produce it. New painting technology has virtually eliminated overspray, so paint doesn't build up on the assembly line. Today's supply of Fordite comes from auto workers who brought home chunks of the material years ago. This Michigan History Moment has been brought to you by MichiganHistoryMagazine.org.
2: This is Bird Note. Bearded vultures have lived alongside humans for thousands of years. Though they're mostly found in Asia and Africa today, the vultures' ancient nests in Europe are like time capsules of a bygone era. Bearded vultures are large raptors with a 7 to 9 foot wingspan. They subsist almost entirely on bones and marrow. They raise their young in cliffside caves that are reused over generations. These dark, cool alcoves accumulate nesting material and food scraps. And while bearded vultures have vanished across much of Europe, their nests remain, like tiny, temperature-controlled museums. Researchers carefully cataloged the contents of 12 historical nests in southern Spain, where the birds haven't been seen in nearly a century. They found thousands of bones, dozens of eggshells, as well as hundreds of human artifacts. The hoard included fabric scraps, part of a slingshot, and a crossbow bolt. One nest even preserved a sandal made from woven grass cord that dates back to the 13th century. The researchers say these nests offer an unexpected glimpse of what life was once like for the people and wildlife that once thrived in this region. For Bird Note, I'm Ariana Rimmel.

0: 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Partly cloudy skies in your forecast tonight. We'll see a low of 55. Partly cloudy tomorrow, a high of 84. Warmer on Sunday, partly cloudy with a high of 89. 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
1: Hi, it's Linda with the Talking Information Center. It is Thursday, July 23rd, 2026, and thanks for spending the next hour reading some pop culture. I'm going to start with the July-August issue of Rolling Stone. And this is the cover story, Life and Death with Charlie XCX by Angie Martaccio. And this is a long one. Charlie XCX believes in ghosts, which is why she tends to keep a safe distance from wherever they might gather. They might be difficult on this mid-May afternoon, considering we're standing on the grassy 54 acres that make up Hollywood Forever Cemetery, where Charlie has suggested we film this interview. Roughly 95,000 souls rest here, including those belonging to Judy Garland, Cecil B. DeMille, and Dee Dee Ramone. But Charlie isn't about to grab a Ouija board. In fact, the 33-year-old pop star suspects it might be too late. "We're probably possessed now," she says in her languid British accent, gazing through her signature black wraparound sunglasses. We're in an area of Hollywood Forever known as the Garden of Legends, which overlooks a serene lake decorated with weeping willows, palm trees, and towering mausoleums. She's wearing a custom all-denim Levi's set of low-waisted jeans and a frayed zip-up jacket. The skies are gloomy and overcast, fitting for a trip among the tombstones. Strictly speaking, Charlie doesn't need the shades. This is Charlie's first time walking among the graves, but she first visited the property, which regularly hosts screenings, concerts, and even yoga classes, back in 2021, when she performed at the site's Masonic Lodge while on tour for her pandemic-era cult classic, How I'm Feeling Now. Death surrounds us, but there are signs of life, too. Peacocks roam the grounds, fanning their feathers next to the cemetery's 1962 Rolls-Royce hearse, while turtles, ducks, and feral cats go about their day. "This gang over here," Charlie says, pointing to a pack of ducks waltzing across the lawn. "I love the sound they make. So cute." 4 days earlier, Charlie released Rock Music, the first taste of her upcoming album, Music, Fashion, Film, which is out July 24th. The song was a remarkable left turn from her 2024 dance pop masterpiece, Brat, a sharp yank of the steering wheel that gave the internet a brutal case of whiplash. As Charlie declared, "The dance floor is dead." She sang in fragmented auto-tune across distorted electric guitar, but the message was clear. Now we're making rock music. The response to Rock Music was loud and mixed. Some fans loved the curveball. Others were convinced Charlie was poking fun at classic rock tropes. She sings about jumping off the stage and throws a TV out the window in the music video. "Very funny prank, Charlie," posted one fan. "Now, where is the actual lead single?" Courtney Love admiringly called her a troll. Madonna subtly captured a photo. "If your dance floor feels dead, maybe you're playing the wrong music." More on that dance floor line and the whole rock thing in a moment. The song's provocative nature and the fact it's an intentional departure from Brat is a move straight out of the XCX playbook. "All of my albums work in opposites," Charlie says. "They repel against each other, and that's the connective tissue. They could have made Brat too, but to do so would be painfully boring, and so very not Brat. I knew when I was making it that I was never going to make that record again," she says. It's not creatively rewarding for me to make the same thing twice. Charlie has been making music since she was in her early teens, co-writing and appearing on the 2012 Icona pop hit, I Love It, and her own Boom Clap, before she went on to release thrilling hyperpop gems like Vroom Vroom and ILY2. But it took years for a mainstream audience to catch up with her. I used to never think about Billboard, but now I've started thinking again, wondering about whether I think I deserve commercial success. She sang on the hypnotic Brat Cut, Rewind. And sure enough, that's exactly what she got. Brat dominated the charts and critics' year-end lists, but more than that, it made her a cultural phenomenon. It infiltrated Seasons, Brat Summer, dictionaries, Collins named Brat the word of the year, and even politics, Kamala Harris's 2024 presidential campaign. The electric lime green of the album art seeped into fashion and meme culture, while the definition of brat no longer meant whiny children begging for ice cream, but confident, unapologetic adults whose flaws only made them more beautiful and chic. I loved how she built that persona out, says Charlie's friend Emily Ratajkowski. It's a woman who's contemplating motherhood while still doing coke and dancing on tables. It's a genius. Brat inspired SNL skits before Charlie worked double duty as the show's host and musical guest. She also headlined an arena tour and released the superb remix album, Brat, and It's Completely Different, but also still Brat, which featured collaborations with artists like Billie Eilish and Lorde. And yeah, 8 Grammy nominations and 3 wins followed. Charlie capped the Brat revolution with The Moment, a 2026 mockumentary on the era that's just one of the many credits in her burgeoning filmography, alongside upcoming projects like Kathy Yan's The Gallerist and a currently untitled film with Japanese horror director Takashi Miike. And earlier this year, she released the soundtrack to Wuthering Heights, Emerald Fennell's sensual period drama starring Jacob Elordi and Margot Robbie. She can't imagine taking significant time away from her work. I don't, expletive, have hobbies, she says. This is my life. It's every single fiber of my being. Or, as her collaborator and producer A.G. Cook puts it, I can be a workaholic. But Charlie's outclassed me on every level. The unexpectedness of the next album and taking it in a completely different direction just speaks to how much she's not worried about remaining popular, Ratajkowski says. She's worried about staying interesting. Charlie would probably put it a different way. I don't really feel the need to explain my intentions behind anything I do, Charlie tells me. But I'll just say I find that things can be earnest and funny at the same time, and they don't have to exclusively live separately. That's how I feel about a lot of my work, and if people interpret that as trolling, then that's fine. And yet, despite her seeming no expletive given persona, Charlie does, in fact, give some expletives. Over several hours with me in New York and L.A., she'll be vulnerable, spicy, teary-eyed, and damn funny. She'll go deep on her mental health and the internal battle over how much she does and does not actually care about public perception. The discourse is loud, and sometimes that can be very overwhelming, she says. This is also why, she says, she's overdoing press. This is probably going to be my last long-form interview with a journalist for a minute, she tells me at one point. You got in there right at the end. The 1973 gothic thriller, The Iron Rose, is on Charlie's mind. Directed by Gene Rowland, the film centers on a first date that goes horribly wrong after the couple get lost in a sprawling cemetery. It's dreamlike and lovely, except for a creepy scene involving a clown, with a vivid 70s color palette and a pace that quietly builds tension. There's something quite romantic and strange when you come to a cemetery, she says. It's like stepping into another dimension. Walking through the cemetery's garden of legends, we pass graves that Charlie had on her must-see list. Janet Gaynor, the silent film star who was the first woman to win the Oscar for Best Actress. Jane Mansfield, who's actually buried in Pennsylvania, but has a headstone here anyway. And cult filmmaker David Lynch, who died last year. As we walk by Lynch's epitaph, night blooming jasmine over his own quote about his favorite flower and nostalgic love for Los Angeles, she pulls out her phone and shows me her background, a black and white still from his 1997 film Lost Highway. It's pretty wild to have a cemetery that holds these historic people, she says. I'm not really sure what I believe in terms of the afterlife. I think once you go, your experience is over in the world. So it's funny to think about known people being buried here, because in death, everybody's really the same, aren't they? Which I think is actually quite cool. Cool is a word Charlie uses and thinks about a lot. She even wrote a Substack essay exploring its concept and contemplating its demise. Charlie also reviews films on Letterboxd. Those posts range from sharp criticism, Michelangelo and Antonioni's La Ventura, spectacular and haunting with landscape shots to die for, to hilarious takes, The Invisible Man, oh my God, hon, he's literally right there. Her Letterboxd also offers insight into what her husband, George Daniel, the drummer of the 1975, has been digging. He recently saw Mean Girls for the first time and loved it. I'm definitely not a snob when it comes to movies, Charlie says. My taste is all over the place. My dream weekend is getting up late and watching like four films back to back and ordering food. It's like escaping into another world. She's got a burgeoning acting career, too, including a recent acclaimed performance in Peter O's Eruptia, where she stars as a tourist in Warsaw who abandons her boyfriend for a childhood friend after fearing he might propose. I'm desperate to learn and experience a wide variety of things on set, she says. I want to soak everything up like a sponge. She sings about acting on the new album, including One Dizzying Delight, where she claims she doesn't feel embarrassed, even if I suck. And yet, there's that internal XCX battle again, that

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1: Very creatively drained and not inspired to write anything new. Then suddenly, inspiration came. She's talking about October 2025 when Cook suggested they record while in Paris for Fashion Week. I knew that by being thematically at Fashion Week, she could method act the whole Charlie's going to record an album in Paris during Fashion Week, he says. I knew that would get her personality. Charlie loves to work in a tight window of time. Some of my favorite music that I've made in my life has always been made in these quite chaotic, hectic interim periods where we're focused, she notes. Recording with Cook and their collaborator Finn Keane in Paris became the theme of the album. More than anything, Charlie just really wants to make music with her friends. She dedicates an entire song to Cook with lines like, "Feel so special just to know you," and "I'd cry if you died." The pair have been working together since 2015, and they both describe their bond as intrinsic. Conversations about music are mostly unnecessary. Cook notes that they both share only child energy. There's a bit of an LA trope of the armchair psychologist as pop songwriter producer, like, let's go into your psyche, into your soul, Cook says. We get to that place almost by not talking about it. As Charlie says, we communicate our friendship to each other when we make things. Cook thought the song dedicated to him was very sweet, but he also felt like it was an anomaly on music, fashion, film, admitting that he's surprised Charlie kept it on the album. It's great that she did because it's a highlight, featuring Charlie's stream of consciousness songwriting and Cook's chopped guitar, with a trippy tempo change thrown in for good measure. When I tell Charlie that it sonically reminds me of the Strokes, she stares blankly at me. Cool, she says, followed by nothing else. It's important to note that Charlie doesn't feel that Music, Fashion, Film is a rock record, despite the first song she released from it being called Rock Music, and a magazine profile this spring that describes the album as a rock reinvention. Strokes comparisons aside, she disagreed with my idea that there's a link between this album and Cook and Keane's pseudo-band Thy Slaughter, whose banger Heavy Charlie contributed vocals to in 2023. Obviously, I know that there's been a lot of conversation around me making a rock album, which is something that I never said, she says. But to be honest, I've never thought about genre in a binary way. I find that to be a very old school notion. I don't even know what the genre is. It's just me and A.G. Cook and Finn Keane doing our thing. She'd also like to clear up that hotly debated line, you know, the one where she says, R.I.P. to the dance floor. That lyric is very much about my relationship with Brat and my personal experience with that album, she says. My husband runs a dance music label. There's been such a wealth of incredible dance electronic adjacent records that have been coming out recently, whether it's Slater or Underscores or Pink Pantheress. Dance music is in an incredible place. Charlie mentions two other singers she loves, Zara Larsson and Ray. There's been a lot of artists who have been doing things for a long time who are having their moment now, she says. Like Zara, I'm so expletive happy for her. And someone who I totally ride for is Ray. Charlie and Ray have been friends for a decade, and Charlie co-writing and directing the video for Ray's I, You, Us. There was a time in our lives when we were together a lot, Charlie says, and her journey becoming an independent artist and doing her thing is really cool. Shortly after she released Brat, Charlie already had something different in mind. I kind of want to make a Lou Reed record, to be honest, she told Bill.

0: board in 2024, that would definitely be a pretty big swing. With their mercurial feelings toward interviews and their unconventional career choices, you could say he's a kind of spiritual godfather. Charlie recently posted Reed's 1975 avant-garde noise exploration, Metal Machine Music, one of the most return-to-stores albums in history, to her Instagram stories. Charlie is a longtime fan of the late Reed and the Velvet Underground. Her letterboxed review of Todd Haynes' 2021 Velvet's doc. Sex, intelligence, great songs, drugs, dirt, the desire for more. Sunglasses, 24/7. Hating LA and sometimes really expletive hating each other. She named her rescue mutt after the singer Nico, and recently featured Velvet's co-founder John Cale on the Wuthering Heights soundtrack for the spellbinding gothic meltdown that is House. "I just feel really honored to know him," she says of Cale. "It's like, what the F?" As Cale tells us, her generosity to my particular history and my current work makes me blush. Her sense of discovery in music and film, it's got no boundaries. Cale appears on the cover of the album representing music, alongside Marc Jacobs for fashion and Martin Scorsese for film. "I'd never met either of them until the shoot," Cale says of the two heavyweights he's featured with. She said she had an idea to run by me. Next thing I knew, I was on a flight, ended up in a random kitchen. But if you were thinking the Velvets were a sonic reference point on music, fashion, film, well, think again. "To be honest, when I make music, I'm thinking less about other music as a reference point. I actually shut myself off, and we just escape into our own world. I've spoken at length about loving Lou Reed and John Cale and the Velvet Underground. But would I say that the record sounds like any of that? No." 2 weeks before our hang in Los Angeles, I meet Charlie in Reed's old neighborhood, New York City's Lower East Side. We have lunch at Corner Bar, which is near her and Daniel's apartment. She splits our time between there, Los Angeles, and London. We sit at a table in a private dining room outfitted with royal blue carpeting, royal blue wallpaper, and royal blue tablecloths. Charlie's wearing a black blazer with a sheer striped tank beneath it, a black lacy bra peeking out. She orders a lemon ginger tea and then sets her sunglasses aside. Charlie lives in the same building as her longtime friend and collaborator, Rostam Bhatmangli, who tipped her off to an apartment next door to him. She compares the Vampire Weekend co-founder and producer to a sibling, and they've become sounding boards for each other. Rostam saw the video for Rock Music the night before it came out, describing it as one of his favorite Charlie XCX songs to date, while he played her the video for a track from his excellent new album, American Stories. "She was like, I have no notes," Rostam recalls. "If Charlie has no notes, you gotta know that it's done." In 2 days, Charlie will attend her fourth Met Gala. She's been collaborating with YSL since last year, becoming creative director Anthony Vaccarello's muse, and she'll wear a gown he designed that nods to Vincent van Gogh. As the event approaches, she's trying to be on her best behavior for it. She tells me about the 2024 Met Gala, when she hung out with Harrison Patrick Smith, who performs as the Dare, the night before her dress fitting. What started out as a viewing of Luca Guadagnino's Challengers becoming an all-nighter, and the morning after was brutal. "I think I had like 2 hours of sleep," she says. "I was definitely still a little effed up." In an effort to keep this year's Met Gala week low-key, she had a pretty chill evening last night. She had dinner with her friend, musician Troy Sivan, and ignored temptations to go out. "I had swordfish and went to bed." "Should we get burgers?" Charlie asks. When I agree, she immediately stands up, takes initiative, walking straight over to our waitress and placing our order. She sits back down, and we dive headfirst back into the new album. I bring up the propulsive closer, No One Lasts Forever, which Charlie wrote in real time while reflecting on a night out in Paris. The lyrics? Everyone thinks I've got a problem, since everyone knows my name, that I'm irresponsible and rude, that I'll put the drugs in my veins. Seemingly allude to the way the internet perceived Charlie when she broke out with Brat. I ask her about the title of the song and whether it perhaps has to do with the transient nature of life. But as she takes a moment to answer, I realize this isn't going swimmingly. This probably is not helpful for this interview, she says. And I really don't mean to shut you down or anything like that. This isn't me being a bitch. I'm just not really that interested in talking about the meaning behind my songs. I tell her that she doesn't need to preface anything and that I don't think she's a bitch. You never know how it's going to turn out in text, she says. Honestly, I wasn't saying that for it to be a big deal. It's just how I feel. People already think I'm a bitch, so I'm very much at peace with it. It's cool, and it's not drama or anything like that. It's just me trying to do what's good for me, because it got to a place where my anxiety was physically affecting me, and I can't actually proceed in life like that. Part of easing this anxiety has been scaling back on coffee. She takes it black, usually iced, and planning out how her next tour will be less physically draining. Charlie says she has a complicated relationship with being on stage, and the Brat tour was exhausting for her, and she was often rolling around on the floor. She suffered nerve damage in her neck from the tour. She sings about it on Rock Music, and she threw her back out while filming the song's video. I ask Charlie about how social media affects her anxiety and how often she's on it. Between our conversations on each coast, I noticed that she began posting more and more, whether it was responding to the backlash to Rock Music or album title speculation fueled by her fans. They're called angels. I've actually been a lot more offline, she says. I don't really look as much anymore. It's just better for my brain. I know people probably won't believe me because I am inherently, at least in the past, a very online artist. But I recently have been really struggling with my mental health to the point where, if I'm being real, I'm in the worst place mentally that I've been in my life. She says she's a big believer in therapy, though she needs to be better at going more consistently. What grounds her the most is spending time with Daniel. Ideally, in one city, she can be in long enough to have some consistency and creating with her friends. Charlie is also yearning to have more direct conversations with her fans, which she's doing through invite-only events, where she can meet listeners and give advice on making art. She attends one after our lunch in New York and throws another in London in late May. She notes that while Brat was very conversational and vulnerable, the marketing campaign, like the giant lime green wall in Brooklyn, was massive in scale. Things have changed now, she says. I'm interested in making things really intimate between me and my audience and sitting down one-on-one with a person and having a conversation. This focus is all part of Charlie's new era, part of a new way of prioritizing her time. I'm of this mindset at the moment that my life will end, as will all of our lives, she says. I want to live my life exactly the way that I want to live it, because I don't get a redo. The day before Hollywood Forever, I catch up with Charlie at her Rolling Stone cover shoot with Gus Van Sant. Charlie wanted a film director for the job, hoping specifically for intimate black-and-white photos. It's yet another stark pivot from her Brat era and from her recent glossy high-fashion shoots. It's less about being hidden behind hair and makeup and wind and drama, she says. Don't get me wrong, I love shoots like that too, but with Van Sant, I really wanted to do something honest. Van Sant's two Australian shepherds, Leo and Burroughs, excitedly roam his Hollywood Hills property, which has a backyard overlooking the Hollywood sign and Griffith Observatory. The kitchen counter holds 4 packs of Parliaments, Charlie's brand of choice, plus 3 lemons and a massive bouquet of flowers from Steve Lacey, who recently worked with Van Sant. Charlie's things are all over his bedroom, including a vanity, a rack of her black outfits and heels, and several trays of silver jewelry. Standing in his purple Asics, jeans, and a plain black t-shirt, Van Sant captures Charlie throughout the house, from his garage to his empty bathtub. "Sorry, my buckle is scratching your tiles," she tells him, wearing a black leather bra and matching shorts. Van Sant continues to snap away on his Lika, gives her his calm, good-natured smile, and tells her not to worry about it. Charlie and Van Sant have a mutual friend, Matt Cobson, who adapted Van Sant's 2005 Kurt Cobain-inspired film, Last Days, into an opera. The two spoke on the phone not long ago, but only met today. They both have art school backgrounds. Charlie briefly attended the Slade School of Fine Arts in London, where she met Cobson, while Van Sant went to the Rhode Island School of Design, and have each tried their hand at painting. "We were both escaping from the painting world," Van Sant tells me after the shoot. "She was painting, and she started doing more performance-based art pieces. And in my case, I worked my way into the film department." Signs of Van Sant's work can be found around his house. The soundtrack to his 1989 film, Drugstore Cowboy, which starred a young Matt Dillon. A photo of him with Dillon on one wall. And a 2021 Gucci photo book featuring some of Van Sant's photos. Van Sant has been taking portraits for decades. He'd often find himself shooting Polaroids of actors he met with for roles. "You needed a record because in 1994 there was no internet," he says. Spending time in Van Sant's home was exactly what Charlie needed. "Gus vibe is so calm," she says. "Calm is something Charlie needs more of, and she's doing her best to get it. You know what I really want to do, actually, so badly," she says. "I really want to go to Sweden in the summer. Whenever I go there, I feel this sense of being grounded. A lot of the Scandi people that I know have a very refreshing take on life and on existing in the world." Is she into spas, I wonder? "Bitch, get the F out of here," she says. "Yes." The next day at Hollywood Forever, we're standing in the dimly lit Masonic Lodge. Charlie takes her sunglasses off and scans the cozy venue, which opened in 1927 and began hosting concerts in 2008. There are scarlet curtains, rows and rows of empty chairs that give off a shining vibe, and grand wooden beams on the ceiling. "I'm not super well-versed in all the intricacies of this architecture," she says, "but it's pretty extreme, isn't it?" Charlie first came to Los Angeles around 2009. There was no groundbreaking arrival. "I don't have a Miley Cyrus hopped off the plane at LAX kind of memory," she says, quoting Party in the USA, but she remembers certain details. She had frozen yogurt for the first time and attended house parties she likens to the 1996 film Swingers. She didn't drive, but she'd often get rides with producer Ariel Rechtschade, who's also worked with Haim and Vampire Weekend. She'd stay at the now-closed Grafton on Sunset and recalls sitting at the hotel pool at midnight, eating In-N-Out. She was pretty lonely, 5,000 miles from home, but her career was just beginning. Charlie was born Charlotte Emma Aitchison on August 2nd, 1992, in Essex, the daughter of John, a white British entrepreneur, and Shamira, a Gujarati Indian flight attendant and nurse. She mentions her background on the music fashion film cut on SS-26, cheekily employing corporate marketing speak. "My heritage could give me quite the USP," she sings, as in unique selling point. She began writing songs when she was a teenager, so determined that she told John her career wasn't going anywhere when she was only 14. Her parents were supportive from the very beginning, funding her first album, the aptly titled 14, and escorting her to raves in London. She began posting songs on MySpace under Charlie XCX, taken from her MSN Messenger screen name, and caught the attention of an Atlantic A&R rep in 2008. She signed 2 years later. Working with Rexshade, Charlie released her major label debut, True Romance, in 2013. The scorching synth-pop opener, Nuclear Seasons, contains a line that's eerily familiar. No one lives forever. Sucker arrived next in 2014, containing the sugary anthem Boom Clap, her first time entering the Billboard Hot 100 as a lead artist. Before Brat, I was the girl who sang Boom Clap to people who didn't really know me, she says. And now to people who know me from just Brat, I'm the girl who smokes and wears sunglasses and likes the color green. Few artists can speak about their discography like Charlie, who has sharp insights about each era. She revisits her albums often, a rare move for a musician, most recently True Romance and the 2017 EP Pop 2. I listen to a lot of my records back, which probably makes me an evil narcissist, she jokes. The 2016 Vroom Vroom EP was a monumental moment for Charlie's career, marking the first time she teamed up with Sophie, the late Scottish producer. The EP, and specifically the exhilarating title track, is now credited for helping pioneer the hyperpop genre, but it was divisive upon release. Her label thought it was terrible and a total disaster, and they couldn't understand that it was the same artist that had done Fancy and Boom Clap, says Cook, whom she met and began working with around this time. I was really brought in to fight in her corner for this new style of music and artistry that she was getting into. Charlie would collaborate with Sophie until her death from an accident in 2021, and she begins to tear up when... have to find the page. When talking about her friend, I lost someone who completely changed my life, and there are a lot of feelings to work through with that, especially because they were so attached to my creative life in a really positive way, but also sometimes in a difficult way, she says. Being able to express those feelings through my work has been really cathartic for me. We're now on the rooftop of Hollywood Forever's 100-foot-tall, 5-story Gower Mausoleum, which features open concrete passageways and patches of greenery that range from succulents to olive trees. The peacocks continue to screech in the distance while Charlie leans on the railing and stares out intently at the Los Angeles skyline. Grief is a funny thing for anyone who goes through it, she says. Right? As it turns out, the recent Met Gala was a very late night for Charlie. That, of course, wasn't what she originally planned. But come on, she's Charlie XCX. Do you really expect her to tuck in at 10 p.m.? And while it sucks to have to deal with a hangover the next day, she knows how to handle it. I just ride it out, she tells me during our last hour together. Things go better when you get to be silly, when you get into that delirium state. You just got to maintain the upbeat, happy vibes, like maybe have a mimosa. I asked Charlie how she's been doing since our conversation in New York about her mental health. She says she's been talking to her friend Matt Healy of the 1975. He was being helpful in his way, she says, but she's still trying to come to terms with the chatter online. I'm finding it tough to... I don't know, she says. I'm finding my emotions are very, very volatile at the moment. I'll be honest. You've been great. You've been really kind and so respectful. It makes me emotional, actually. The shades are on, but I can hear her voice crack. I don't always feel safe doing this stuff, but you've made me feel pretty safe, she says. Charlie isn't sure about the future, but in the meantime, she's going to make some music with her friends. She's about to fly to Paris, where she'll shoot the fashion-themed video for SS26. Brat rearranged her life, but she still has a lot more to create. It's funny the way that success can cage you, but I've experienced such a wide range of success and failure, she says. For the people who knew me before Brat, They know the ebbs and flows of my process, and I understand the ebbs and flows of pop music and pop culture, so I feel relatively free in creating whatever I'll do next. As she stands up to leave the graveyard and board her plane, she gives me a hug goodbye. Thanks for being so cool. Under national affairs, the founders warned us, opening the door to foreign influence and corruption. As America turns 250, the warnings of Washington, Hamilton, and Madison read more like headlines, by John Avlon. As our 80-year-old Mad King goes on midnight social media revenge benders from the White House, attacking the Pope after attacking Iran, enriching his family by billions and comparing himself to Jesus, some of his supporters are now panicking and asking, who could have seen this coming? The answer, of course, is any sentiment being not blinded by partisanship who lived through the first 4 years of Trump's presidency, which included more than 30,000 lies, a mismanaged pandemic that killed a million Americans, and culminated with his attempt to overturn an election on the back of a big lie that led to an attack on our Capitol. The dangers were so obvious that even the founding fathers could see them coming a quarter of a millennium ago. The Constitution was designed to protect the rights of the people against the rise of a would-be tyrant. The founders understood they were embarking on a rebellious project that had never succeeded before. As John Adams scowled, there never was a democracy yet that did not commit suicide. Their aim was to build a structure that could withstand the forces that destroyed democracies in the past. That's why the founders explicitly warned about the dangers of a demagogue, the poison of hyper-partisanship, the corrosive effects of corruption and foreign influence, the politicization of religion, and the erosion of the separation of powers. Yes, by those basic standards, we're living through the founders' nightmare. But the right response is not civic despair, but a defiant resolve to reclaim American patriotism and fix what's been broken so that we can strengthen our democracy to survive the next 250 years. So skip the saccharine Trump nationalism and dear leader iconography this July 4th. Instead, read the founders' own words to serve as a North Star in chaotic and divided times. Start with the Declaration of Independence, itself an anti-colonial screed against a mad king, and read through the list of grievances against King George. The echoes are unmistakable. The founders accused him of cutting off our trade with all parts of the world. He has obstructed the administration of justice. He has excited domestic insurrections amongst us, sent hither swarms of officers to harass our people. Just in case we missed the point, the founders added this line, a prince whose character is thus marked by every act which may define a tyrant is unfit to be the ruler of a free people. James Madison and Thomas Jefferson poured through history in an extended document called Notes on Ancient and Modern Confederacies, studying the ways that ancient Greek republics collapsed. That research directly shaped the checks and balances of the separation of powers into three co-equal branches of government. As the primary author of the Constitution, Madison had an engineer's understanding of the weakness of the system he was trying to build. A democratic republic rests on the foundational principle that the people will have virtue and intelligence to select men of virtue and wisdom, he said at the 1788 Virginia Ratifying Convention. Is there no virtue among us? If there be not, we are in a wretched situation. No theoretical checks, no form of government can render us secure. Character is key in a democracy, and its degradation through the acceptance of lies and absurd cacophony from Trump appointees expose how far the rot has gotten. The Danger of a Demagogue. In the Federalist Papers, Alexander Hamilton, Madison, and John Jay repeatedly warned that the greatest danger to a democracy was a demagogue who divided fellow citizens into warring tribes. As Hamilton wrote in Federalist No. 1, of those men who have overturned the liberties of republics, the greatest number have begun their career by paying an obsequious court to the people, commencing demagogues and ending tyrants. Hamilton perfectly anticipated the figure of Donald Trump in a letter to George Washington in 1792. When a man unprincipled in private life, desperate in his fortune, bold in his temper, possessed of considerable talents, despondent in his ordinary demeanor, known to have scoffed in private at the principles of liberty, when such a man is seen to mount the hobby horse of popularity, to join in the cry of danger to liberty, to take every opportunity of embarrassing the general government and bringing it under suspicion, to flatter and fall in with all the nonsense of the zealots of the day, it may justly be suspected that his object is to throw things into confusion, that he may ride the storm and direct the whirlwind. Read that a second time to let it sink in. Unprincipled in private life. Check. Bold in his temper, possessed of considerable talents. Check. Known to have scoffed in private at the principles of liberty. For sure. Embarrassing the general government and bringing it under suspicion, to flatter and fall in with all the nonsense of the zealots of the day? Well, that's almost too on the nose, so much so that it was cited by now Senator Adam Schiff during Trump's first impeachment. Another relevant Hamilton quote argued that the only path to a subversion of the Republican system of the country is by flattering the prejudices of the people and exciting their jealousies and apprehensions to throw affairs into confusion and bring on civil commotion. That is where we are as a nation right now, as a president deploys populist appeals to prejudice that pit Americans against one another, amplified by algorithms that increase suspicion and confusion. Now, we're left anticipating the next civil commotion created by the Trump administration's incompetence or malevolence. Hyperpartisanship is poison. Washington, our first and, to date, only independent president, set the precedent for the peaceful transfer of power after two terms. He announced this decision in a farewell address written to his friends and fellow citizens. It was a warning to future generations of Americans about the forces he feared could destroy our democratic republic. Chief among these were what we would call hyperpartisanship, followed by excessive debt, foreign wars, and foreign interference in our elections, all threats we face today. Washington's warning against hyperpartisan polarization was most urgent. The common and continual mischiefs of the spirit of party are sufficient to make it the interest and duty of a wise people to discourage and restrain it, he wrote. It serves always to distract the public councils and enfeeble the public administration. It agitates the community with ill-founded jealousies and false alarms, kindles the animosity of one part against another, foments occasionally riot and insurrection. It opens the door to foreign influence and corruption. This reads like a clinical description for the fevered unreason that has swamped American politics in the Trump era. It is crippling the ability of our government to function for the good of the people, as extreme ideologues and conspiracy theorists staff the administration in positions from the FBI and Homeland Security to Health and Human Services. Our country is beset by ill-founded jealousies and false alarms, as insane rumors are spread by elected and appointed officials. But when my book, Washington's Farewell, was published in 2017, the phrase about riot and insurrection felt like a distant concern. 4 years later, on January 6th, 2021, we lived through exactly that. A partisan mob storming the United States Capitol in a violent attempt to stop the peaceful transfer of power. With Trump's 2024 re-election, the pardoning of his duped shock troops were followed by an attempt to whitewash that history entirely, part of an administration-wide effort to censor inconvenient facts. Foreign interference and corruption. It's almost a throwaway line at the end of Washington's warning. It opens the door to foreign influence and corruption. That speaks to the cause and effect of foreign influence and the unprecedented corruption we are witnessing. America's overseas autocratic adversaries are trying to weaken our country without firing a shot. Trump is at the very least considered a useful idiot in this effort. Foreign influence on our elections has been clear since Russia's pro-Trump influence operation in the 2016 election, detailed in a multi-volume report from the bipartisan Senate Intelligence Committee. One of the classic examples of foreign disinformation in that campaign came in the form of competing protests outside of a Houston mosque, where both sides were recruited and inflamed by Russian disinformation half a world away. In 2024, Trump's abrupt flip-flop on TikTok after receiving a massive cash donation from one of its parent company's biggest American investors led him to outright ignore a bipartisan law and a 9-0 Supreme Court order banning the CCCP-owned social media giant. To the surprise of exactly no one, pro-Trump content was boosted around the election. The disinfo continues as AI efforts to normalize Trump are proliferating online today, trying to create the illusion that the deeply unpopular president has a broad, deep, and diverse base of support. The foreign interference is increasingly connected to outright corruption. This was such a core concern of the founders that they put in prohibitions on what they called emoluments in the Constitution. This was the Constitution's anti-corruption architecture. But while presidents have worked to avoid the appearance of a conflict, with Jimmy Carter even putting his peanut farm in a blind trust, Trump has expressly organized his business interests in his second term to facilitate the receipt of foreign gifts, as a scholar from the Conservative American Enterprise Institute has noted. By some measures, Trump has enriched his family by billions of dollars since his second inauguration, much of it from foreign sources, from Qatari jets to cryptocurrency hustles. He's even been credibly accused of selling presidential pardons to benefit allies and supporters. The separation of church and state. The founders also warned us against the use of religion as a political weapon. Consider Trump's posts comparing himself to Jesus, or the repeated invocation of Christian nationalism by the self-styled Secretary of War, Pete Hegseth, who sometimes mistakes scripture for the script of the movie Pulp Fiction. This is not what the founders wanted. Jefferson emphasized the freedom of religion portion of the First Amendment to the Constitution, which states that Congress shall make no law respecting an establishment of religion or prohibiting the free exercise thereof, by explaining that this amounts to building a wall of separation between church and state. Just in case any current official tries to state that this freedom was intended to be limited to the predominant Judeo-Christian tradition, the 1796 Treaty of Tripoli has an answer for that. The government of the United States of America is not in any sense founded on the Christian religion. Undermining the separation of powers. the separation of powers was designed to be a check against a tyrannical executive. As Madison wrote, ambition must be made to counteract ambition. But he didn't bet on the pervasive hyperpartisan polarization that has made Republicans in Congress subservient to this president in particular. Because the number of swing seats with competitive general elections has plummeted by partisan design, we have a Congress of cowards who are afraid of the base of their parties because they might lose a primary. All of this creates a disincentive for constructive compromise across the aisle, and so little or no legislation gets passed. Added to this dynamic is an actual fear among Republicans that their family's safety could be at risk if they buck Trump. But we've never quite seen the degradation of Congress as it exists today under the spineless Speaker Mike Johnson, who openly delegates his powers to the president, abandoning oversight of tariffs and war powers. That is a dereliction of constitutional duty. This problem is compounded by the rise of an increasingly ideological Supreme Court, which is less likely to reason together with broad majorities and more likely to advance narrow partisan agendas, even at the expense of precedent, as it did by overturning 50 years of a woman's right to choose. This politicization of the judicial branch has led directly to the declining trust in the Supreme Court. How to reunite the nation? It is a dark irony that men who pretend to be super patriots are the ones who have most violated these fundamental warnings from the Founding Fathers. Washington warned us to guard against the impostures of pretended patriotism. But then these Trumpists repeatedly confuse patriotism with partisanship and invoke a blood and soil nationalism that is the opposite of the American promise. This puts us in a very dangerous place. The worst response to this threat is civic despair. To look at the wreckage and conclude that the republic is broken beyond repair, that American democracy was always a sham, that the whole thing isn't worth defending, that is exactly what those who would dismantle our institutions want. Cynicism, depression, and apathy are their most powerful weapons. The truly patriotic response is to push back. Celebrating America's independence is to celebrate a rebellion of citizens who rejected the rule of a mad and distant king, who rose up to build a self-government where the people rule with both rights and responsibilities. Recent history shows us that successful pro-democracy movements are patriotic, positive, peaceful, unified, and inclusive. We need to claim the founders' wisdom for our own and resolve to rebuild the guardrails that have been broken. We've been given a great unifying cause to strengthen American democracy for the 21st century. It will be a generational effort, cutting across government and culture and providing an aspiring new founding agenda for the next presidents. To combat the conditions that have enabled a demagogue's rise, we need to take power back from the extremes through election reforms, like ending the rigged systems of redistricting and instituting open primaries where independent voters can participate. We also need to tame the algorithms that elevate the most confrontational and conspiratorial voices among us through transparency and other social media reforms, like the Kids Online Safety Act. To rein in corruption, we need to overturn the destructive Citizens United Supreme Court decision to get big money out of politics and strengthen the Emoluments Clause to ensure that no other president can enrich himself off the power of the office. And that is, unfortunately, all the time we have with pop culture. Have a great week.
1: This is Bird Note. Zoos. meadows can be great places to see birds, and not just in an aviary. Next time you visit, keep an eye out for wild birds that choose to live in this urban green space. One frequent visitor at many zoos is the black-crowned night heron. At the St. Louis Zoo, there's often one hanging around the outdoor penguin exhibit, hoping to steal a stray fish from the penguin's food. Elsewhere, night herons are after more than a quick meal. Since the late 1800s, a large rookery of black-crowned night herons has nested at the Smithsonian's National Zoo in Washington, D.C. Chicago's Lincoln Park Zoo hosts hundreds of night herons. And at the Detroit Zoo, several dozen pairs take up their summer residence in trees near the crocodile exhibit. Night herons love nesting near bodies of water, where they can catch fish, frogs, and other prey. So a zoo that has a pond or two nearby turns out to be a perfect spot for a night heron rookery. Wildlife-friendly landscaping can create opportunities for species that struggle to find habitat elsewhere. For black-crowned night herons, a city zoo can be home sweet home. For Bird Note, I'm Michael Stein.

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Listener discretion is advised. Partly cloudy skies in your forecast tonight. We'll see a low of 55. Partly cloudy tomorrow, a high of 84. Warmer on Sunday, partly cloudy with a high of 89. 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

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This is Linda and Evelyn with the reading of the Detroit News and Free Press. For the next half hour, I'll be reading Michigan news and Detroit area news. Michigan added 493 more cases of cyclosporiasis, a parasitic illness, on Thursday, according to state health officials, bringing the state's total to more than 7,600, although cases appear to be leveling off. The new cases reported by the department, or Michigan's Department of Health and Human Services, mark a nearly 7% increase over Wednesday for a total of 7,664 cases. Cases have been reported in 70 of Michigan's 82 counties as of Thursday, according to the state health department. The largest numbers are in Wayne County, Washtenaw County, Oakland County, and then Ingham County, with 698 there. Health officials, meanwhile, continue to investigate the outbreak of cyclosporiasis. It's a parasitic illness, and its worst outbreak. It is the worst outbreak Michigan has ever had of cyclosporiasis. The infections have been linked to iceberg lettuce in 5 states, and the agency said that it's also investigating other outbreaks and illnesses of cyclosporiasis nationally that are unrelated to that outbreak. And they say as of Thursday, 30 to 39-year-olds are the age group that has seen the most cases. It's about 1,600. The group is followed by the 20 to 29-year-old age group, and then the 40 to 49-year-old age group. The age groups with the fewest detected cases include those 90 years and older with 12 cases, children 9 years of age or younger with 40, and 80 to 89-year-olds with 139. And the Michigan couple is suing Taylor Farms and Taco Bell after getting cyclosporiasis. A Michigan couple now has sued Taco Bell and Taylor Farms in federal court after they recently contracted cyclosporiasis, alleging the companies are responsible for them contracting the parasitic illness after eating shredded iceberg lettuce from a restaurant location in Duran. The most common symptom is frequent watery diarrhea, and the infections have been linked to iceberg lettuce in 5 states. The lawsuit was filed July 17th by Preston and Marie Parrish in the U.S. District Court for the Eastern District of Michigan. It accuses Taylor Farms of not taking adequate food safety steps to prevent contamination. And the company also should have known the risk because of a 2013 cyclospora outbreak and a 2024 E. coli outbreak, both associated with Taylor Farms produce, the case claims. The Parrishes are residents of Durand in Shiawassee County, according to the lawsuit. And the complaint alleges Taco Bell also bears responsibility for the Parrish illnesses because the company has control over the restaurant's food safety standards, including how it is stored and prepared, and the suppliers that it uses. The filing also accuses Taco Bell of continuing to sell contaminated produce until the company removed iceberg lettuce from some restaurants during investigation of the cyclospora outbreak. Taylor Farms issued a voluntary recall on July 17th of iceberg lettuce products. Ryan Osterholm, who's a partner at the Minnesota-based firm OFT representing the Parrishes, said that the goal of the litigation is to help shed light on how this outbreak unfolded to reduce the chance that another will happen. And he said his firm represents more than 100 clients in Michigan who have gotten sick, and the lawsuits have not been filed in all those instances. Cases have now been reported in many of Michigan's counties, and the official said the state's total number has definitely reached more than 7,600, and Michigan and Ohio appear to be leading the national outbreak, according to the CDC, which said earlier this week that it has received reports from more than 4,100 lab-confirmed cases of the illness and knows of more than 7,400 cases that are not
lab confirmed. Now, the lawsuit asks for damages of at least $75,000 and other costs, interest, and attorney's fees. The lawsuit does not say whether the parishes may have eaten lettuce from other sources that also use Taylor Farms as a supplier. And the U.S. Food and Drug Administration said, as of July 19th, the agency had not confirmed any positive results for samples of Taylor Farms lettuce tested for cyclospora. An earlier test sample had yielded a false positive result, according to the USDA. And there is much more to that, but we're going to move on to something else here. At least three Metro Detroit communities, a West Michigan city, and Mackinac Island are banning or regulating the use of e-bikes in certain areas, while Michigan police are set to change traffic crash reports in a bid to more accurately track the speedy two-wheeled vehicles that have been involved in injuries and deaths across the state. Dearborn Heights passed an ordinance last month to ban e-bikes from city parks, playgrounds, city hall, the library, and other public city properties due to safety risks for pedestrians. In April, a South Lyon ordinance banned e-bikes downtown and in the historic district, prohibited reckless riding on sidewalks, limited speeds to 15 miles per hour on trails, and made e-motors illegal. E-bike use is banned on Mackinac Island unless an individual has a documented mobility issue. E-bike use for mobility-challenged individuals is limited to a Class 1 pedal-assist e-bike, and those can reach up to 20 miles per hour. The move comes as Michigan continues to lose residents on e-bikes. On Independence Day, a 15-year-old on an e-bike was killed in southern Michigan, and 5 days later, a 13-year-old riding an e-bike was hit and killed by a teen driver in Huron Township. And then in June, two people riding e-bikes were killed within 2 days in Metro Detroit. And local hospitals are reporting a spike in e-bike accidents this summer, including Corwell Health. The system's emergency room at William Beaumont University Hospital in Royal Oak has seen 22 e-bike injury cases from January to mid-June this year, 16 of those being kids. The Corwell Health emergency room has treated more of these injuries every year since 2023. And that year, six individuals, all adults, were treated by the hospital. The department's pediatric chief of emergency, Whitney Minock, said this year's upward trend has continued into July. And she said that she sees at least one child with an e-bike injury during every shift. We've seen higher level traumas from these bikes. Unfortunately, some of the injuries have been quite severe. Crystal Norius of Ferndale, 37, said that she would never consider getting an e-bike for her kid. Cars don't watch for bikes. Bikes don't watch for cars. And I get scared just having my kid on a regular bike right now because he's got no fear whatsoever. Right before the school year ended, Norius said that she was in Hazel Park Junior High's after-school pickup line when she saw a middle schooler run over another middle schooler with an e-bike. And Norius, who will graduate from the Ross Medical Assistant Program next month, jumped out of her car with her medical kit in hand. The kid ended up having to go to the hospital and get checked out because he had a knot on the back of his head from being hit at an angle. And the kid was severely injured. I don't approve of the e-bikes at all. And Michigan police are changing how crash reports are done after they noticed 2 years ago that crashes were getting worse thanks to the rise of conversion kits that can make traditional e-bikes run up to 40 miles per hour. It's illegal to modify an e-bike to reach speeds over 28 miles per hour, and you increase that speed almost twice as much, and now when they crash, that's a bad crash, said Michigan State Police Sergeant Scott Carlson. We're having injuries, we're having fatalities. Your bird scooters and your Lime scooters and things of that nature, well, we are no longer going to consider those motor vehicles as well. And as the law stands, devices that can go over 28 miles per hour when motor assisted are not legally considered e-bikes. They may be considered a moped or a motorcycle, which may require registration and equipment, such as a horn and a rear-view mirror. And for under $400, a Michigan resident could go online, purchase a two-wheel vehicle advertising itself as an e-bike,
that can exceed 28 miles per hour with the motor, and they can receive it within days. Yeah, and there's a lot more to that, but let's move on to this one about the Gordie Howe Bridge. The ribbon cutting for the Gordie Howe International Bridge takes place today, and the span across the Detroit River opens to traffic on Monday, July 27th, giving motorists three different options for driving between two cities. And here's a quick look at how much each will cost you in tolls. One way for a personal vehicle is $5.75 in U.S. dollars, or $8 in Canadian. A personal vehicle with a trailer is $11.50 U.S. or 16 Canadian. Passenger vehicles, large commercial trucks, or oversized or hazardous vehicles are $8.75 per axle for U.S. or 12 Canadian. And the bridge does have a discount program offering 25% off tolls. The Ambassador Bridge, one way for cars, buses, or motorcycles, $10 in U.S. dollars, 14 Canadian, unless you have a Premier Pass. It's $5.50 for U.S. cars, buses, or motorcycles pulling a trailer. It's $20 U.S. or 28 Canadian. Then there is the Detroit-Windsor Tunnel, one way from Detroit to Windsor for cars, pickups, RVs, taxis, vans, limousines, or vehicles with trailers is $9 in U.S. dollars. Buses are $14, commercial vehicles between $10 and $55, and one way from Windsor to Detroit for cars, pickups, and all that good stuff is $10.10 in Canadian. Buses, $11.75. They say that discounts are available with the Tunnel's NextPress prepaid toll program, bringing the price of travel from Detroit to Windsor for cars, pickups, RVs, taxis, etc. to $6.75 U.S. dollars and $9.25 Canadian. Travel from Windsor to Detroit is $4.70 U.S. and $5.90 Canadian. And there you go. Now, Coast Guard City, USA hosts annual festival in this Michigan city. When thinking of Coast Guard City, USA, one might assume the moniker finds itself near an ocean. And near the oceans are many. Other cities have been recognized by the military branch for their welcoming service members and their family. Places like San Diego or Key West, popular port cities with nice sea breezes, big beaches, and warm weather. All things the U.S. Coast Guard might look for in capital towns, but the original Coast Guard City, USA, a label first decreed by Congress in 1998 and signed by the President, isn't near an ocean at all. The nation's first Coast Guard-friendly city finds itself

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1: What originally began in 1924 is a personnel-only picnic where the local Coast Guard station held a slew of rowing competitions for its service members. The festival has since grown to a draw of more than 350,000 people, including some of the Coast Guard's highest dignitaries from Washington, D.C. The newest addition is brought to festival goers thanks to Rosie the Riveter and a Minnesota trucking magnate, the restored U.S. Coast Guard cutter Sundew. It's an ice-breaking buoy tender built during World War II. It will make the journey across Lake Michigan from its current home in Wisconsin. It's for visitors to tour and first commissioned to Lake Superior in 1944. The ship was restored by current owner Jeff Foster, a former trucking executive. Foster, who took the keys to the ship in 2009, bought it at an auction after some time as a floating museum, and he did that following his retirement. And Foster suggested to Northern News Now that he thinks the vessel's long life could be attributed to the craftsmanship of the women who worked in the Minnesota shipyards during World War II. My wife likes to say the Sundew is in such good shape because Rosie the Riveter worked on her. Well, how to visit, you may ask? The 10-day festival began yesterday and has regular events scheduled until its finale on August 1st. Festival goers can expect a full lineup of family-friendly events, including a 5K and 10K run, parades, fireworks, live music, and more, in honor of Coast Guard members and their service. Live music stages, including tributes to 60s, 70s, and 80s rock bands, country artists, and a final performance August 1st from Pianoman Tribute to Elton and Billy, accompanied by festival fireworks show. And for tickets and information, you can go to their website, and there's information for fireworks, live music, Coast Guard events, and more can also be found on their website, along with information for parking, lodging, and festival directions. You can all check it out on their websites. And let's see what else we have going on. Okay, they say to take precaution when using propane weed burners, at least that's what Shelby Township says. The Shelby Township Fire Department urges residents to take extra precautions when using propane weed burners after two house fires on July 11th, both of which it said were caused by the use of such burners. The department posted a reminder on its Facebook page Wednesday, July 15th, that propane weed burners can spark fires, and it said firefighters responded to two house fires within 3 hours of each other on July 11th, both caused by burners. No one was hurt, and crews stopped the fires before they caused significant damage. The post did not indicate where the fires occurred or additional details about the incidents. The Free Press left the message for the township fire marshal on Thursday, asking for additional details. The combination of hot temperatures, low humidity, and even a light breeze created conditions where fire could spread much more quickly than expected. While propane weed burners can be an effective tool, these summer conditions can turn a small flame into a fast-moving fire. The fire department provided a few precautions when using the devices. They say avoid using them on windy days or when grass and vegetation are dry. Keep a garden hose or fire extinguisher within reach. Stay far away from homes, fences, decks, mulch, and other combustible materials. Don't leave the burner or torch unattended, even for a moment. And check the area for hidden embers when finished, as fires can smolder for hours before being visible. A simple yard project can quickly become a serious emergency under the right conditions, and taking a few extra minutes to work safely can help you protect your home, your neighbors, and our community. And the Charlotte Fire Department in Eaton County posted a similar message in its Facebook page on June 23rd. Now, it said it had responded to four fires in the previous 30 days caused by weed torch use. And they suggested that you should thoroughly wet the area after use and monitor it for at least 30 minutes after completing

0: the work. And we'll check out this one. Many local vendors at Blake's Lavender Festival had their tents and products damaged in a strong storm that swept through Armada Saturday afternoon on July 18th. Videos and photos from the vendors circulating social media show heavy wind and rain, as well as tents and tables full of products flipped sideways and on the wet and muddy ground. Saturday's losses come after the festival closed due to wildfire smoke, and the festival only takes place for 2 weekends in July. And after closing Friday because of wildfire smoke and facing severe pop-up storm on Saturday, many of our artisan vendors experienced heartbreaking losses. That's according to a post by Blake Farms on Sunday morning. Some were able to return, while others simply couldn't after damage to their tents, displays, and merchandise. Great Lakes Lavender Farm, based out of Rockford, lost thousands of dollars of product, displays, and equipment, according to the post the small business made on Facebook following the storm. The storm had hit without warning around 2 p.m. We follow the weather app closely while we're at events, according to a comment the business made under the post. We track it closely and are usually one of the first to batten down the hatches on our tent. It has survived many storms for years, but this one took out our heavy-duty tents. There was no notice for this storm until after it hit. The Chic Lounge LLC is based out of Milford, called the storm a small business's worst nightmare, and the radar in the morning indicated a chance of rain, and it was going to be a windy day, but the storm was not expected. The sky got dark very quick, and we were all putting our tent walls up and compacting things inward, and it hit within minutes of that. There was not enough time to react and get the tents fully enclosed. It seemed like a total for the loss in the immediate aftermath, but Johnson was able to wash and salvage all of the clothes on display except for two pairs of pants and two dresses before heading back for the last day of the festival. The business did, however, lose accessories, mugs, devotionals, and other products to the storm. And during the storm, I was already in tears just watching that everything I've worked so hard for just literally break and fade in front of me. The tent also snapped and toppled, though she had 80-pound weights on each leg of it and clothing racks that hang from there. And vendor 12th House Healing posted on Sunday morning about 80% of the tents at the event were broken. And this is the life of a vendor. One day, we're open because the air is awful. The next day, we set up in the hopes, or they say we aren't open, but the next day we set up in the hopes to make up for our lost sales to be torn down even harder. I know this hurt a lot of small businesses, so please send your small business friends some love, as we can really use it right now. And on Sunday, July 19th, the last day of the large Macomb County Festival, 100% of profits on tickets will go towards the vendors and the first responders who assisted the community during the storm. That's according to a post by Blake Farms on Sunday afternoon. And there is more to that, but we're moving on to this one. Maybe. All right, that one doesn't want to load, so let's check out this one from the Detroit News. An argument led to a shooting at a Walmart store that left one person with serious injuries. That's what Dearborn police said on Thursday. Around 5:20 p.m., officers responded to the store off Ford Road after receiving reports of a possible shooting. At the scene, they found one person suffering from a gunshot wound, and the victim was transported to a local hospital with injuries that authorities said that were serious but not life-threatening. And officers searched the area and took the suspected shooter into custody. A firearm suspected to have been used in the shooting was recovered. And police believe the incident began with an argument between the shooter and the victim. It was believed to have been an isolated incident and no ongoing threat to the public. Additional information, including the shooter's identity, have not been released. People were asked to avoid the area of Ford Road and Mercury Drive while police investigated the shooting. And the incident comes about 3 weeks after a shooting at a Dearborn mall that claimed two lives. Authorities said two suspects in that case fired the fatal shots in self-defense. And the Supreme Court sides with Royal Oak in case of filed by a spurned pot shop applicants. Okay, the city of Royal Oak did not violate state law by holding closed-door meetings to determine which marijuana businesses could operate in the city. That's what the Michigan Supreme Court ruled on Thursday. Six companies that unsuccessfully applied to operate in Royal Oak filed suit against the city in 2022 in Oakland County Circuit Court, alleging that then-city manager Paul Brake and a work group of city officials defied Michigan's Open Meetings Act by meeting in private to review applicants who wished to operate pot dispensaries in the city. A trial court sided with Royal Oak, but two of the six plaintiffs filed appeals in May of 23. The Court of Appeals reversed the lower court decision, finding that the city manager effectively acted as a governing body because he made the final licensing decisions after receiving recommendations from the work group. The appeals court concluded those meetings should have been public. In a 6-0 decision, the Supreme Court disagreed. The seventh justice, Noah P. Hood, did not participate in the high court proceedings because he was on the Court of Appeals panel that heard the case. Writing for the court, Justin Brian Zara said that a city manager does not constitute a public body under OMA, in part because state law explicitly defines a public body as a board, commission, committee, subcommittee, authority, or council. Individual executive officials acting within their assigned authority are not bound by the same rules. Prior to accepting applications, the Royal Oak City Commission had adopted an ordinance granting the city manager authority to administer the application process and rank applicants based on criteria such as compliance plans, experience, and suitability. The city ultimately granted licenses to three companies, Gatsby Cannabis Company, Royal Treatment, and Best Life, among 37 that applied to do business in the city. The rejected applicants that filed the appeal, Quality Roots and Exclusive Capital Partners, argued that because Brake's authority originated from a city ordinance, he was effectively acting on behalf of city commission, making his decision-making process subject to OMA requirements. Zara, however, wrote that such an interpretation would improperly expand the law to cover nearly all municipal actions authorized through ordinances, and attorneys for Quality Roots and Exclusive Capital Partners didn't immediately return messages seeking comment. The ruling leaves intact Royal Oak's marijuana licensing decisions and clarifies that individual municipal officials do not become OMA-covered public bodies simply because they make administrative decisions. The lower court is ordered to enter judgment in favor of the city, and Brake now serves as city manager in the city of Delaware, Ohio. And that's it for that. $15 million in updates are planned at Lake St. Clair Metro Park, including a marina project. So nearly $15 million in improvements are in the works, and it's going to allow visitors to the Harrison Township Park to walk along a renovated boardwalk and dock, and dock their boats at a reopened marina while also helping reduce stormwater runoff into the lake. Work is underway on four projects at Lake St. Clair Metro Park, which Huron Clinton Metro Park CEO Amy McMillan said are really kind of an overall glow-up of the park. But really, at their core, they are meant to improve the visitor experience, expand recreational opportunities, and increase accessibility throughout the park, not to mention connectivity within the park itself. The projects include reopening the North Marina, which has been closed since 2019, renovating the North Marina bathhouse, updating the park's electrical grid, renovating the park's west boardwalk, adding over half a mile of accessible trail to the park, and improving stormwater management by adding greenery to a parking lot, according to Huron Clinton Metro Parks. The projects are slated to be completed next year, And Harrison Township resident Christine Siegli, 70, frequently goes on walks in the Metro Park with her Yorkie named Frankie. And they were seated on a bench on the West Boardwalk on a recent weekday. And Siegli has an annual pass to here in Clinton Metro Parks. She said the end of the East Boardwalk in the park has been closed since last year, so she has to exit the boardwalk early and walk on grass. I'll miss the boardwalk if it's closed for a long time, but I'm sure the improvements are going to be safe, and that's the whole thing. Safety and enjoyment. And let's see what we have. West Nile virus detected a mosquito in Metro Detroit County. A mosquito in Wayne County has tested positive for the West Nile virus. That's what health officials said on Wednesday. It's the first positive sample in the county and the 13th in Michigan so far this season. That infected insect was collected in Wayne County, meaning a community other than Detroit, according to county officials. And West Nile has also been detected in mosquitoes in Bay, Kent, Midland, Ottawa, and St. Clair counties so far this season. Finding West Nile virus in mosquitoes is expected during mosquito season, but it is a reminder that the virus is active in our area and that preventing mosquito bites is the best way to protect yourself. Most people infected with the West Nile don't develop symptoms, but about 20% experience an array of health issues. And that is going to end the reading of the Michigan News and Detroit Area News from WKAR Radio Reading Service. Here's Evelyn with international and national news plus sports.
1: Thank you, Linda. And we're going to start out our national news with a hometown soldier's death. A Texas suburb wrestles with Trump's Iran war. The Wall of Honor is just inside the entrance to American Legion Post 597 in this Dallas suburb's historic downtown. An alcove covered with pictures of dozens of local service members killed in recent overseas conflicts. Now they have another. U.S. Army Private Isabella Gonzalez, 19, killed in an Iranian strike in Jordan July 17th, according to the Pentagon. Rush Ganser knows some of the others memorialized on the wall. This retired fishing guy didn't know Gonzalez, but said he's a father of six, his youngest daughter, just 4 years older than Gonzalez. Any loss of life is terrible, Ganser, 65, said, but when it's your hometown, it hits you, especially when they're so young. The death strikes close for many in this diverse, politically divided Dallas suburb of about 135,000, which has lost a member of the military at war 16 years ago. Gonzalez is one of 18 U.S. service members to have been killed since Donald Trump ordered the first strikes in late February, four of them since the ceasefire collapsed July 7th. Her death was prompting people here to reflect on the necessity of a war that has divided public opinion from its inception. Gonzalez attended nearby Herburn High School, where she served in junior ROTC and wore a U.S. Army stole to graduation last year. She enlisted last spring and was assigned as an air and missile defense crew member to the 52nd Air Defense Artillery Brigade and the 10th Army Air and Missile Defense Command in Germany. We are just so proud of her. We were very proud of her when she went in, and she paid the ultimate price, said her mother's aunt. Gonzalez's mother declined to comment via text this week. John Newsworthy, 62, an Army veteran who served in Korea and now commands the American Legion post, is supporting Gonzalez's family. Newsworthy said an American Legion auxiliary member working with the family told him Gonzalez's mother wanted to ensure that her daughter is remembered. Gonzalez's family flew to Dover Air Force Base in Delaware for the dignified transfer of her remains on Wednesday. They were joined by Pete Hegseth, General Dan Kane, Chairman of the Joint Chiefs of Staff, and Trump, who made his third appearance at Dover since the war started. Carlton lies mostly in Denton County, a conservative but rapidly growing and diversifying suburb, where Trump won 56% of the vote in 2024. Some here support the Iran war, but as national polls show this month, that is, there is widespread opposition, including among some Republican Trump supporters. Iran is a major mistake. I personally think he's got us into another Vietnam, said Ray, 83, an Army veteran who served in Vietnam. He declined to give his last name while having a beer at the American Legion bar because he said his opinion is unpopular there. A self-described independent conservative raised in a military family, Ray said he voted for Trump in all three presidential elections, but has since soured on him, comparing him to former President Lyndon Johnson. Like Johnson, he keeps talking about a ceasefire and blowing his cool, Ray said. Every time we stick our nose into something, our people are going to get hurt. Going into it, you have to think, is it worth it? And there's more to that story, but let's move on to Howard University. Howard University unenrolls hundreds of freshmen days before the move-in. Incoming Howard University freshman Isabella Williams, 18, applied to every local scholarship she could find without telling her parents. It felt like a gift to them, she said, in part because her mother was forced to leave the same school decades ago because of financial challenges. But on Wednesday, 2 days before her scheduled early move-in, she received an email from the school saying she had lost her place in the class of 2030. She missed a payment deadline, the school alleged, suggesting that she apply in the future as a transfer student. Never in my life have I gotten so far and worked so hard for it to be stripped from me, she said through tears. She started an Instagram video account, educated.barbie, to promote the nonprofit organization she founded. I'm suddenly unenrolled from my dream school, a school that I worked so hard to get into. She was one of the 502 students that the university dropped with less than a month until fall semester classes begin. According to the school, these students failed to meet established payment arrangement, or scholarship reporting deadlines after months of communication. But many students say they had reported forthcoming scholarships well in advance of deadlines and now are left wondering whether to unpack their dorm supplies. We understand that the enrollment update that was issued yesterday is difficult and disappointing for students and their families, the university said. As Howard finalizes enrollment for the fall of 2026 semester, which begins August 17th, confirming enrollment is essential to planning academic programs, housing, financial aid, and student support services. The university recognizes, the statement said, that some students with pending external scholarships and other financial aid resources may have been impacted. It will consider relevant circumstances on a per-student basis. Funding opportunities such as veterans benefits, national scholarships, and some other scholarships and loans are often not issued until after the school's mid-July deadline for the first-time students. Williams had a $12,000 balance on her account as of earlier this week, which she planned to cover entirely with an external scholarship fund. She was nervous about delays, so she called the university, she said, to confirm it was aware she would pay off the balance in the beginning of August. Her family's truck was already packed for the move from Alabama. She received the university's email revoking her enrollment while she was saying goodbye, a final goodbye, to a high school friend. These kids have ways to pay for their college, she said. It's not like they were coming in on good faith and no money. Howard University has a history of confusing communications, older students said. Last summer, students learned they owed thousands of dollars in past due tuition and were told they were required to pay off balances in a matter of weeks. Those who failed to do so risked having their degrees withheld or being sent to collections. Some students have had their admission reinstated. However, many students told the Washington Post that the university's financial aid or enrollment offices have been unresponsive. Others say the university communications ended up in spam folders or defunct high school email accounts. A lot of people called, including me, and were on hold for like an hour, said freshman Yusef Dierware of Austin. But then it like hung up on us, like without even being able to talk to anybody. Faith Nagwa, 18, planned to attend Howard to pursue a degree in communications. She quit her job at Goodwill, where she was set to be promoted to management, and had already purchased a mattress topper, lamps, laundry baskets, mirrors, organizers, and clothes for her move-in next month. "I'm not even sure what I'm going to do with it now," she said. In June, she received automatic emails from the university regarding a hold on her account because of an overdue balance. But she wasn't too worried about it because she had also requested a $14,000 loan and notified the university on June 23rd, she said. By early July, the loan was still not reflected in her account. She called the office of the bursar, which said her balance had been paid and there was no hold on her account. On Wednesday, she received the email letting her know she had lost her spot. Since the emails were sent, some prospective and formerly unadmitted students have received notification that they were accepted from a waiting list, according to social media posts. The university said that those admissions were not in connection with this action. And there's more to that story, but let's go to probably one that's a little more neutral. Powerball jackpots are expected to grow faster. Here's why. Powerball has officially expanded to the United Kingdom, allowing British lottery players to buy tickets for the first time, and subsequently giving the game's jackpots the potential to grow even faster. The expansion made possible through an agreement between the Multi-State Lottery Association and Alwyn UK, operator of the UK National Lottery, takes effect with the July 23rd drawing. It marks the first time a non-U.S. lottery has contributed to the Powerball jackpot, a move officials say will help jackpots grow faster as more tickets are sold. For American players, however, the game itself is staying the same. Tickets will still cost $2. Drawings will still continue every Monday, Wednesday, and Saturday. And the odds of the jackpot still remain 1 in 292.2 million. What changes is the size of the player base, which officials say should help jackpots build more quickly between drawings. The step brings us closer to a thrilling milestone for Powerball. Rebecca Ball, president of the and CEO of the Tennessee Lottery and former president of the World Lottery Association, said, "More players means faster growing jackpots, more excitement, and even greater impact for the communities we serve." Let's move to some international news. Tens of thousands flee fires in France. Blazes merge outside Madrid. Tens of thousands of people fled wildfires in southwest France by car and boat on Friday, and Spain declared a national emergency as huge blazes merged outside Madrid and searing heat left tinder dry conditions across Europe. French authorities ordered the total evacuation of the Cap Ferret Peninsula, a tourism hotspot on the Atlantic coast. Two fires came together into one outside Madrid, and a third was on the verge of joining them, government officials said. Both countries sought help from the European Union as the blazes strained firefighting and other emergency services. The national emergency, the first ever issued over a wildfire in Spain, opened up federal funding to tackle the crisis. "This is the worst wildfire in our region's history," Madrid's regional leader said after telling reporters that the fires had merged. "It's the perfect storm of very high temperatures and ceaseless winds that are not letting up." In France, authorities sent boats to help the evacuation, and a total of around 63,000 people were told to get out, officials said. Close by, another fire threatened homes. "From our home, we had a view of the fires. We could see the clouds becoming darker and darker," said Johan Uren, who left late on Thursday after police told everyone in his neighborhood to leave. "I was able to find somewhere to take shelter with my pets, but it's quite a shock," the 26-year-old told Reuters. A fire that began in Samos, north of Cape Ferret, is threatening to cut off the only road out of the peninsula and is the largest so far this season in France. It has torn through 24,700 acres of forest and burned 80 homes, completely destroying about 50 of them, he said. In Spain, more than 19,000 people were ordered to evacuate from towns in the mountains west of Madrid, as more than 2,000 personnel and 10 aircraft struggled in vain to prevent the fires converging. A third fire in Avila province was on the verge, or may have already merged, with the two in Madrid. The area west of Madrid, where many residents from the capital have second homes, is densely populated. In just one development, 43 homes have been destroyed, a Madrid official said. That played a role in the government decision to declare a national emergency, allowing it to better coordinate the response. The last time Spain declared the same level of emergency alert was during a massive nationwide power blackout last year. In Avila province, local residents wearing masks because of the smoke stood watching firefighting helicopters scoop up water from the town's river. I have lived here for 36 years and I've never seen anything like it, nor did I expect it. I thought they were going to get it under control last night, but it was already late and it was all out of control, a local resident told Reuters. It is the second consecutive year that Spain has faced a particularly destructive fire season. Let's go to one more international story. International Criminal Court members to vote on dismissing prosecutor Khan. International Criminal Court, or ICC, member states are set to vote on Friday whether to dismiss the court's chief prosecutor, Karim Khan, for alleged sexual misconduct. Khan, 56, denies any wrongdoing, and his lawyers have called the decision by the court's governing body that led to Friday's vote unlawful, procedurally unfair, and unsupported by evidence. The vote comes amid renewed U.S. criticism of war crimes, which Washington sees as a threat to its sovereignty. If ICC member states dismiss Khan, it will be seen by his supporters as a result of political pressure after the prosecutor sought arrest warrants for senior Israeli officials for alleged war crimes committed in Gaza. Israel denies war crimes, is not a member of the court, and has dismissed the warrants as bogus. Even if Khan survives the vote, his position would be weakened and it would give critics of the court another stick to beat it with. During a visit to the Philippines on Thursday, Secretary of State Marco Rubio said there were lunatics and crazies involved in the ICC, and there is no way any U.S. political or military officials would ever go on trial at the court, reiterating the previous criticism. The U.S., which is also not a member, has already imposed sanctions on 11 ICC judges and prosecutors, including Khan, citing the ICC's arrest warrants against Israeli Prime Minister Benjamin Netanyahu and former Defense Minister Yoav Gallant, and a past probe into U.S. troops in Afghanistan. Officials from the court's governing body have said Khan should be dismissed because he committed serious misconduct by having an inappropriate sexual relationship with a junior staff member, according to documents seen by Reuters. For Khan to be fired, an absolute majority of at least 63 of the court's 125 member states will have to agree in the secret ballot to be held at a meeting at the UN headquarters in New York. The vote is due around 3 p.m. France said it will vote in favor of the removal of Khan, who has been suspended since June. The Netherlands, which hosts the court in The Hague, has also said it would support his dismissal. If he is fired, that would immediately trigger the election process for a new ICC prosecutor, who is not expected to be voted in before next year. So it sounds like there's more on that story, but let's go to the Tigers. There's a lot about the Tigers this week. Tigers escape first inning mess with rare strikeout, 2-1 put out at home. Wow, what a headline. Tigers manager A.J. Hinch said he could not recall ever seeing it before, and he's seen just about everything there is to be seen in a baseball game. That's how rare the Tigers strikeout, 2-1 put out at the plate, was to end the top of the first inning of Thursday night's victory, 4-3. I've seen that out recorded, Hinch said, but not really like that. It has happened just three times since 2021. But what makes this one stand out is the fact that Kitcher Dingler had no idea what was going on. I felt like an idiot on that play, to be honest, he said. He needn't. There was a lot going on, and he was unaware in the heat of the moment. The situation. Tigers starter Troy Melton was fighting his command. He walked two hitters around a single by Benny Pasquinto to load the bases with one out. But as he does, he bowed his neck and punched out Michael Massey and then Isaac Collins. But the swinging third strike, Melton's 28th pitch of the inning, bounced. Dingler blocked it and initially couldn't locate the ball as it rolled several feet to his right. His head was down the entire time, so he didn't see that Collins swung. The play was still alive. Carter Jensen was barreling toward the plate as Dingler scrambled after the ball. "It was tough to see," Dingler said. "I had no idea that he swung or even checked his swing. I tossed the ball to Melton and saw him step on home plate and not tag him. I was like, ah, shoot, they scored. And then they called him out, and I looked and the batter was running to first, and I was like, oh, gosh, I had no idea." Fortunately for the Tigers, Melton saw everything, and he sprinted home, caught Dinkler's flip with a little leap, and got his foot down just before Jensen slid in head first. "I should have been yelling, 1-1-1, Melton said, so Dingley would have known to throw to first base to complete the strikeout. That would have made it easier on everyone. I know he swung. Ding with his back turned. It was really hard for him to know what was going on in the play. I just wanted to make sure I'd be there." And here's another Tiger story. Former Tigers shortstop Jose Iglesias is set to make a debut on Broadway. It might be curtains for Jose Iglesias' baseball career, but the longtime shortstop, who never lacked the flair for the dramatic on the field, is not done with the spotlight. Iglesias, who played 13 seasons in the major leagues, including 5 with the Detroit Tigers, is heading to Broadway. Iglesias is set to join the production of Buena Vista Social Club for a 6-week run starting next month. It was announced earlier this week. He will play the narrator in the Tony Award-winning musical from August 24th to October 4th. The show, which debuted off-Broadway in 2023 before moving to the Schofield Theater in New York in 2025, is based on the rise of the Afro-Cuban band for which the Broadway musical is named. Iglesias is a native of La Habana, Cuba. "It is an incredible privilege to be a part of such a historic band," Iglesias said Thursday. "Anyone who truly knows Cuba understands the journey we have endured. So for me, this is a dream come true. To represent Buena Vista Social Club and to do it on Broadway is something deeply meaningful and truly special. This musical is unique, powerful, and unlike anything else. It is a tremendous blessing to be part of this production. It is also overwhelming in the best possible way because I will be the first Latino MLB player to ever perform on Broadway. To make that debut in New York City, one of my favorite cities in the world, makes this opportunity even more extraordinary." For Iglesias, 36, the Broadway debut was his latest venture into the arts. In 2024, he released a hit single, OMG, which debuted at number 1 among Billboard's Latin digital song sales. He even performed the song after a game between his New York Mets and the Houston Astros at Citi Field in Queens, with the performance going viral. Iglesias performs under the name Candelita. In case you didn't hear that, it's Candelita. "It's rare that someone conquers one of the world's biggest stages before ever stepping onto ours," Oren Wolf, producer of Buena Vista Social Club, told Billboard. "From the pinnacle of Major League Baseball to the top of the Latin Billboard charts, Jose has filled stadiums and captivated audiences around the world. Now we're thrilled to welcome him to Broadway and into the Buena Vista community." Iglesias broke into the major leagues with the Boston Red Sox in 2011 before he was traded to the Tigers in 2013 to fill a void at shortstop after Johnny Peralta was suspended for failing a PED test. Iglesias, with his swagger and slick fielding, became a fan favorite in Detroit and helped the Tigers down the stretch in 2013 and into the postseason, where they made the American League Championship Series against his old team, the Red Sox. Iglesias played for the Tigers 2013 through 18, missing all of 2014 with an injury. He also played for the Cincinnati Reds, Baltimore Orioles, Los Angeles Angels, Colorado Rockies, and last year, the San Diego Padres. He has not officially announced his retirement. And there's one more Tiger story that seemed interesting. As tigers keep clawing, is Tarek Skubal making his final home start? It feels like the longest, strangest storyline ever, stirring the longest, strangest debate ever. Tarek Skubal will stride to the mound against the Royals Friday night as the Tigers keep clawing and crawling, destination unknown. Of course, it would come down to Skubal and right down toward the trade deadline. It could be his final home start as a Tiger, which will ratchet emotions and crowd response and perhaps spark something more. Or it could merely prolong the uncertainty as the Tigers hover around the fringes of playoff contention. Told to go home already, they politely declined again Thursday night, rallying for a 4-3 victory over the Royals. Another odd name and another odd game, just as James Outman popped a 3-run homer with 2 outs in the 7th, clearing the yellow line on the wall by 6 inches. The methodical way of going about our business is being rewarded, Hinch said. I just think we're built for the marathon. It feels like the Tigers have run this marathon before. The Skubal conundrum is nearly 2 years in the making, now with less than 2 weeks remaining, and the tension is rising. Skubal said before the game he was miffed by some negative fan and social media reaction to his recent comments about his elbow injury and his displeasure with the Tigers' arbitration clash. He flashed his annoyance in the clubhouse to the media, then respectfully went back to work. Skubal recently told The Atlantic he felt elbow discomfort in January, but assumed it was part of the normal ramp-up to the season. When it flared during an April game, he got an MRI, which led to a unique arthroscopic surgery that sidelined him for 38 days. He said in retrospect, he probably should have gotten the testing earlier, but it was right before the arbitration hearing, and it did not seem serious at the time. It only surfaced now because Skubal often speaks as bluntly and forthrightly as he pitches. That can be used against him, fairly or not. And when family told him he was being criticized for delaying the MRI, he was irked. In his absence, the Tigers floundered through a miserable May, falling 16 games under 500. So he understood why some would question him. Calmly and sternly, he responded Thursday. Of course, in hindsight, I would have gotten an MRI in January if I had known this thing wasn't going to get better, Skubal said. That's just common sense. But I thought it was getting better for 3 months until it wasn't. I don't even need to address it, to be honest, because I'm not going to play that game with you guys or with these people. A lot of things said about me are not true. For a moment, he displayed the feisty edge he famously shows on the mound. He's one of the most feared lefties in baseball because of his outsized presence. Tigers fans love the results, but as his likely departure in August or after the season looms, it may be harder to reconcile. Okay, let's go to... we'll start with this story. Could Dan Campbell, Brad Holmes end up on the hot seat? Lions camp is key. As Steve Yzerman and Ward Manuel have taught us anything recently, it's that the seat of sports executives can go from cold to scorching hot in a matter of days. It's too early to say general manager Brad Holmes and coach Dan Campbell's seats are warm when the Lions kick off training camp next week, but they aren't ice cold either. And if the team struggles out of the gate, no one should be surprised by how quickly their seats will start to heat up. I'm not saying either man is going to get fired this season. In fact, I can hardly imagine any scenario that would happen, even in a 0-17 season. Seriously. A lot of their job security has to do with the owner, Sheila Hamp. Hiring Holmes and Campbell has been her crowning achievement and validation that she should have been running things all along in Allen Park. So she's not itching to fire the guys who have made her look so good. Except the things aren't looking so good right now. The Lions are regressing. They've gone from being 4 points away from their first Super Bowl appearance 3 seasons ago to losing their playoff opener 2 seasons ago to not even making the playoffs and barely finishing above 500 last season. Holmes tacitly admitted to feeling a little heat in April when he said missing the playoffs gave him extra resolve heading into the draft. He went as far as giving himself a physical reminder of that failure. When you miss the playoffs, that might be the kick in the rear that you need at times, he said. So that right there, I had it written up on my office wall and all that kind of stuff. Yeah, it was just not saying I don't have fire in other drafts or I didn't, but it was just a little bit more. That's why more pressure than ever is on Holmes and Campbell to make sure the Lions have an excellent camp, which can help shore up problematic areas that cost them last season. And speaking of problematic, the first order of business at camp will be dealing with questions about cornerback Terrion Arnold. Reporters have been waiting a month to ask Campbell why the team released his former first-round pick on June 29th, just 3 months after he described Arnold's legal problems as not a big deal, and said he believed Arnold was not involved in a Florida kidnapping case that could now result in a life prison sentence. Campbell and the organization will want to put Arnold behind them quickly and quietly, but two factors will linger. Arnold is officially a whiff and an embarrassing stain on Holmes' draft record. And that does end the reading of the Detroit News and Free Press from WKAR Radio Reading Service. Your readers today were Linda and Evelyn.
2: 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Partly cloudy skies in your forecast tonight. We'll see a low of 55. Partly cloudy tomorrow, a high of 84. Warmer on Sunday, partly cloudy with a high of 89. 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
1: Welcome to the reading of the New York Times for Friday, July 24th, 2026. 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Your reader for today is Julie Shaw. We'll start today's reading with the Merriam-Webster Word of the Day. Today's Word of the Day is itinerant. It is an adjective. What it means. Itinerant describes someone who travels from place to place or only stays in a place for a short amount of time. It is used especially for people who travel in a circuit for their profession. The example given is, being an itinerant musician gave her the opportunity to see the wonders of the world with her own eyes. Now we will read the front page headlines from today's edition. We begin with, Trump demands Saudi Arabia normalize relations with Israel as part of nuclear deal. Next, new U.S. tariffs aimed at over 80 countries go into effect. Next, strikes against Saudi tankers in the Red Sea send oil past $100 a barrel. Next, Iran's neighbors long for a deal, any deal, to end the war. Next, a family's daring escape from North Korea to live and stand tall. Next, U.S. withdraws subpoenas issued to New York Times journalists. Next, FDA panel supports lifting restrictions on four peptides despite scientists' objections. And last, the choice facing some immigrants, pay $1.8 million in fines or leave. The first article from the front page of today's edition is entitled, Trump demands Saudi Arabia normalize relations with Israel as part of nuclear deal. The president's new condition could create a roadblock to agreement his administration announced this week, by David E. Sanger and Karun Demirjian. It is accompanied by a photograph with President Trump. It's captioned, President Trump with Saudi Arabia's Crown Prince Mohammed bin Salman at the White House last year. A day after the United States signed a landmark nuclear deal with Saudi Arabia, President Trump added a new condition to the sale of nuclear reactors to the kingdom, declaring that the entire arrangement now depends on the Saudi willingness to establish diplomatic relations with Israel. The deal is totally subject to Saudi Arabia joining the very respected and successful Abraham Accords, Mr. Trump said in a post on his social media site, referring to a series of agreements that normalized relations between Israel and other states, including Bahrain and the United Arab Emirates. There was no mention of any such conditions in the administration's announcement that